0: comes to strengthen peace, not foster division. In a message to an AI conference in Rome, Pope Leo says there's a need for development of systems that serve the dignity of every person and strengthen the bonds that unite the human family. The first US-born pope has made addressing the possible dangers of AI development a major theme of his 16-month-old papacy, first discussing the issue publicly on his third day as pope. He's also previously warned that AI could lead the world down a path of unending war. President Donald Trump reportedly called off planned US strikes on the Houthis in Yemen over the weekend while he weighs up a possible meeting with Iran in New York this week. Here's Middle East correspondent Caitlin Kelly.
1: Houthi fighters are pushing for control of Yemen's highlands to cut off the Red Sea coast from areas still held by the Saudi-led coalition, while Yemeni forces say they have retaken positions from the group in the area. The UN says nearly 700 people have been killed and thousands injured in the recent fighting. President Donald Trump called off strikes against the Houthi rebel group at the last minute over the weekend. But tensions remain high across the region as Iran warns it's prepared for a long and expanded war. Caitlin Kelly, ABC News, Jerusalem.
0: The ABC understands a referee at the centre of a series of controversial calls in an NRL semi-final won't be appointed to any matches this week. Ashley Klein's decision not to award a penalty to New Zealand against Newcastle late in the game came under scrutiny from commentators as well as drawing outrage from local fans at Eden Park in Auckland. Some fans appeared to throw cans and bottles at match officials. ABC News.
2: Bon dia, aloha kako, manuele tsayau and good fellow morning. This is Pacific Beat on ABC Radio Australia. On the show today, another boat has capsized in Papua New Guinea's East New Britain province, the same area where 27 people died at sea in July.
3: Conditions were atrocious. There was a strong wind warning. There was swell warnings. To go out against the warnings is, again, something that we are trying to police hard.
2: Also in PNG, the death of a young doctor has sparked a petition from health workers demanding justice.
4: Such killing of a doctor, it has never happened before in our province. The doctor just started in May this year. His career was just developing and was just cut short by this incident.
2: And later in the show, officials in Fiji are fighting an uphill battle to protect their forests against illegal rubbish dumping.
5: Do people come here like maybe at night when no one is around to like dump some of these things? Even though there's no littering signboards, people still dump their rubbish.
2: More on those stories shortly. I'm your host, Aggie Tupo, and our show comes to you from the lands of the Boonwurrung and Wurundjeri peoples of the Kulin Nation. Minaka. Thank you for tuning into Pacific Beat, yours in the Pacific. We begin with Fiji's parliament, who will meet for a special sitting today to receive a report that could reshape the country's supreme law. The Constitution Review Commission handed its report to the president 3 weeks ago, but the public has still not seen it. Despite that, the government is proposing a referendum on a new constitution before the end of the year, with the new document to be in place by Christmas Eve. Meanwhile, the country is due to hold a general election by early February, with six civil society groups issuing a joint statement, warning that if the timetable delays that election, it would amount to a self-coup. There are a lot of moving parts of the story, and for more details, we're joined by our Fiji correspondent, Lidhi Movono. Yandali there.
6: Yaravinaka Talofa, Agnes, good to be talking to you again today.
2: Absolutely. Lidhi, what will actually happen in Parliament today?
6: Well, it's a short sitting with a single item of business, Aggie. Parliament meets at 11:30 this morning, Suva time, and the government will table the Constitution Review Commission's report. There's no vote today and no debate, but it matters because of what it unlocks and the process that begins from today. The government has said the moment the report is tabled, it becomes a public document. So 3 weeks after it went to the president, Fijian will finally be able to read what the commission is recommending. Until now, all we've had is local media reporting of leaked details, things like a return to voting in constituencies and a Senate. But none of that is confirmed until we see the document itself a little before noon today. And the real action begins on Monday when the Parliament's regular sitting begins. That's when the report gets debated at its first reading. It's also when the government says it will bring a bill to amend the Constitution and a second bill to set up a referendum. So think of today, Agnes, as the starting gun. From here, the government government's own timetable.

0: has a referendum by the middle of December and a new constitution for Fiji in force by Christmas Eve.
1: Well, as stated, the public still has not seen that report, right? So how is that sitting with civil society?
0: There's real frustration and it's pretty loud, Agnes. Remember, this commission traveled around the country for months and people in villages and settlements, churches, community groups, etc., they all made submissions and they still don't know what was made of their contribution. But when the report was handed over at the end of August, the Prime Minister said it would be made public after Cabinet had seen it. And Cabinet has, but the government then said it couldn't be released until it was tabled in Parliament. So there's a lot of frustration around what appears to be secrecy. In the meantime, Cabinet announced the timetable, the referendum, and the Christmas Eve date. So civil society's main complaint, from what we're hearing, is that the country has been told how fast this will move before anyone's been told what it actually is. And the Fiji Council of Social Services, who is the biggest umbrella body for community organizations across Fiji, is one of six groups that's put out a joint statement in the last couple of days. And I spoke to the executive director, Vani Ratanasinghe, and she had a message for members of parliament who will be sitting in that chamber today.
2: I would like to appeal to parliamentarians to please respect the need for the Fijian public to take some time to read, to understand. We feel that a lot of this is being rushed and it's not fair on Fijian citizens who haven't been given any information about what the report proposes.
1: Yeah, and that is Vani Ratanasinghe from the Fiji Council of Social Services there. Lide, this joint statement, though, uses very strong language. Of course, it's talking about there a self-coup. I mean, what exactly is the fear?
0: It is strong language, and it's worth being precise about what they're saying. A self-coup is when a government uses legal or parliamentary means to stay in power beyond its mandate. And so the group is not saying that's happening, but what they're saying is that this timetable would amount to one if it delays the election or extends the life of this parliament. And the fear is really about the calendar. Fiji is meant to go to the polls by the 6th of February 2027, and the last day that the writs for that election can be issued is the 24th of December, which, if you remember, is also the day that we're understanding a new constitution will be in force, and the government wants to take effect of that by that on the same date. So if the constitution changes how Fijians vote, how voting will take place, and the rules for parties and candidates, then the statement warns that it could become legally and administratively impossible to run an election on the 6th of February like we've all been expecting to. And in a country that's lived through four coups and saw power change hands peacefully at the ballot box in 2022, that's what's driving this frustration, rather. The groups are clear. They're not against the constitutional review itself, but what Vani Ratanasinghe says for them, the election date is the line.
2: Our biggest concern is how the timeline seems to be ignoring the fact that constitutionally the elections are supposed to be held at the latest by Feb 2027. And that's not something we feel is optional. We should not use constitutional reform as an excuse to delay elections.
1: Again, that's Vani Ratanasinghe from the Fiji Council of Social Services. But Lide, how has the government responded to these concerns?
0: Agnes, the government's message has essentially been, calm down, this is just the process. And the Justice Minister and Acting Attorney General Siro Mituranga has described today as just the tabling of the report. He says the commission's report contains recommendations, not decision, and that it's for the government to determine what happens next. But Cabinet has also said that tabling the report doesn't mean it accepts everything in it, and that a Cabinet subcommittee is still working through it, including any transitional arrangements. On the election itself, the Prime Minister Rumbuka has said that Fiji must vote by the 6th of February and that if the review isn't finished, the election would go ahead under existing laws. But that falls short of what these groups want, which is a guarantee with no wiggle room. And the pressure isn't just coming from civil society. The National Federation Party, which is part of Mr. Rumbuka's People's Coalition, says it won't support a rush process. The opposition leader has called it reckless. Congress and a member of the Great Council of Chiefs, Ronaulu Matetini from the province of Rewa, on which the capital sits, has warned against what he calls a Kirisimasi constitution, a Christmas constitution.
1: Interesting. Yes, I understand there's that talk of a draft constitution. Again, what do we know about that then?
0: We know that it exists. We know that the commission handed its work to the president on the 31st of August, and it was reported at the time that there were two documents, the review report and a draft constitution of the Republic of Fiji per 2026. The acting attorney general has since confirmed through local media that the commission produced a draft for the government to consider. What we don't know is what the government intends to do with that and whether the draft will get tabled today alongside the commission's report. And when the government brings its own constitution amendment bill next week, is that the commission's draft or is it the government's own version of it? We won't know until Monday or maybe later today. But what local media are reporting is that the bill will reflect what the cabinet has decided to take from the recommendations. So they may not be the same thing. As for what's in it, Agnes, Fiji Village and other local media has reported that the commission has recommended a 41-seat lower house, which is the House of Parliament as we know it, and also a 26 MPs elected from constituencies. So it's almost like a hybrid of our voting style from the past. And then 15 are proportional representation. Plus, they're recommending the return of the upper house, which is the Senate, and a constitutional role for the Great Council of Chiefs, which Agnes is sure to cause some local controversy. And if that's right, it'll be a complete overhaul of how Fijians currently vote. And that's exactly why the timing is worrying for most people.
1: Well, Lydia, if any change, it would have to go to a referendum, which would be Fiji's first. I mean, are voters ready for that?
0: I think in a word, no. I mean, there are very many of us, and present company included, Agnes, who don't fully understand how this referendum will work because it is a new initiative. But, you know, there is some time. We do have 2 months before we understand this government intends to bring a constitution in. But there isn't even a law in place to run a referendum, Agnes. And I think that's part of the worry for civil society. And the bill is only expected in Parliament next week. So this is what has to happen. Parliament has to pass the referendum law. It then has to pass the constitutional change with a two-thirds majority, and that's 37 of the current 55 sitting MPs. And there were 56 MPs initially, but following the death of an MP recently, there is one vacant. So 37 MPs have to pass these two major pieces of legislation. And the elections office then has to organize a national vote, the first of its kind, by the middle of December. That's a vote on, you know, whether or not we have a new constitution, all while they're busy in the middle of preparing for a general election, which in effect will just be a few weeks later. So most Fijians haven't even read this report. And so, you know, voting on something that you haven't had enough time to digest is part of the frustration that a lot of people are having. And Vani Ratnasinghe put it to me this way. She said, a referendum has to be an informed choice. And right now, she says, people are only being given one side of the coin. And her point is that an election is for one term, but a constitution is meant to last for generation. And that's why one of the six guarantees these groups want is adequate time and clear information before anyone is asked to vote on Fiji's next constitution.
1: Goodness. Well, obviously, with informed choices, Lide, what else should we be watching for from here?
0: Well, from my perspective, three things. First, today, does the government release everything, the report, the draft, and what does it actually say about our new electoral system? What kind of an implication will it have on elections that are meant to take place in early Feb? Because the bigger the changes to how people vote, the harder it will be to run an election, even in peacetime. And second, next week's bill, the detail to look for, Agnes, will be the transitional clause, something that says how the next election will be held, whether the next election will be held under the current system, what happens to the constitution in terms of how people vote. And that's one of the things that civil society has asked for, that it would take a lot of heat out of this if we go into the next elections in the current format. And third, Agnes, the numbers. The government needs 37 of 55 votes. One coalition partner, which is the NFP, is already uneasy and they've expressed their hesitancy. So we'll be watching next week to see where the opposition MPs land. Currently, Prime Minister Sitiveni Rumbuka has the numbers in Parliament, but we need to also keep an eye on elections officials. The Supervisor of Elections and the Electoral Commission are the ones who actually have to

0: deliver a referendum and a general election within weeks of each other. So if they say it can't be done, that will change everything, Agnes. Mm.
1: Well, still so much to wait and see on that. Leader, as always, we really appreciate you coming on the show and sharing.
0: And we will be bringing you more throughout the day, Agnes.
1: Thank you. That is our ABC Fiji correspondent, Lide Movono.
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1: Good morning. Welcome back to Pacific Beat. Now, another deadly boating accident has struck Papua New Guinea's East New Britain province, in the same area where 27 people died at sea in July. A banana boat carrying 14 people capsized in rough seas on Saturday afternoon while travelling from Kokopo to Duke of York Island. Rescuers pulled 9 people from the water, including 2 young children, after they spent up to 12 hours at sea. Provincial Police Commander Amanda Cates says one man has died and 4 remain missing, but life jackets may have prevented an even higher death toll.
2: It's probably another carbon copy of what happened before, actually. So on Saturday afternoon, a banana boat with 14 on board departed Kokopo beachfront boat ramp, and they're heading over to Duke of York. And around about the same place, a swell capsized. Everybody went into the water. Shortly thereafter, it was 4 people were discovered alive and 1 body washed up at Karera SSM. About 8:30 a.m. on Sunday was when I got notified of the incident, and so I launched at the request of National Disaster when I rang him and I said, would you like assistance? And he says, I'd like assistance with the search and rescue. So the PPV matting went out, and within not even an hour and a half, they found 2 females at the base of a cliff, both wearing life jackets, thankfully, and they'd been there all night. The PPV manning and the crew were able to get them on board, and they were heading over to Atom Wharf when they saw a banana boat operator at the base of the cliff, and he waved them over and said, we've got an adult male and 2 young children. Can you offer assistance? So we got the 2 young children into the boat with the 2 females, and the banana boat was able to convey the adult male over to the Atom Wharf where National Disaster were all there waiting to take all the survivors to Noongar Hospital. And at this stage, they were still at the Noongar Hospital getting treatment, especially one of their babies, which was very weak.
3: And what were the conditions like?
2: Conditions, Natasha, all I can say were atrocious. There was a strong wind warning. There was swell warnings. And to go out against the warnings is, again, something that we are trying to police hard. What saved these 9 people so far, as you know, we've got 4 outstanding. What saved the 9 was the life jackets. Without the donation of life jackets and the safety equipment, I think we would have had another 14 people deceased. So small things, but we've got a lot to do with awareness. We've got a lot to do with how we're managing transport between Kokopo and Duke of York. There's no public transport. There's no PMVs. There's no ferries. So these people are relying on banana boats to get them backwards and forwards for their livelihood, for their victuals, for their just to stay alive. So I can see why it happened, but I still think that there's more to do with education, and I think that's a work in progress here.
3: Mm. I mean, what have you heard from those that have been rescued about, I guess, how they got into that circumstance in the first place?
2: It's just they were returning home after Saturday markets. It was, you know, that they were wearing life jackets. They were very, very thankful that there was a search and rescue operation, but you have to understand that they just wanted to get home. They hopped on the boat on their own free will, knowing that the 14 people in 1 banana boat was overloaded, and it is just the way of life here, I think.
3: What kind of condition was everyone in after, I guess, spending the night out at sea, even though they had life jackets? What was that ordeal like?
2: Exhausted. It was just sheer hunger, scared, emotional. You have to realise that we also have 1 deceased, and he was a crew member on the boat. You know, we've still got 4 people outstanding, and one of those is the boat operator. But the people that got rescued,

0: they were in the water for, you know, anything up to, you know, 12 hours. So cut feet, just exhausted and just mentally exhausted and scared.
1: As you mentioned, that incident happened in the same area in East New Britain, of that tragic incident in July, where 27 people were lost at sea. Since that happened, do you feel like people's safety awareness is improving?
0: Yeah, we've made it probably 3 or 4 weeks after the July 18th incident. Local MPs, the sitting members, Mayor of Kokopo, the provincial government, we came together with the RPNG, say, what do we need here? And the Duke of York president got together and they said, we really need to enforce the Small Craft Act. And life jackets must be worn, the boat must carry extra fuel, the boat must carry a warning device or anything like that before it's allowed to leave. So we had police on Kokopo beachfront and we had police on Duke of York enforcing it both ways. And the amount of life jackets that were gifted, donated, sourced, you know, and even now today, I can see people actually wearing these life jackets, and it is working. It is saying, you know, like, before we hop on this boat, where's my life jacket? And they're making the conscious decision to say, I need a life jacket. And it worked, you know. We've still got 4 outstanding, but this could have been so much worse.
2: And that is East New Britain's Police Commander Amanda Cates speaking with our reporter Natasha Emick. Now, staying in PNG, and the death of a young doctor in Sembu province has sparked a petition from health workers demanding justice. Dr. Robert Waye was allegedly attacked while returning from Independence Day celebrations last Wednesday. He later died from his injuries, prompting his colleagues at the province's main hospital to stand down for 48 hours and treat emergency cases only. Sembu Health CEO Dr. Ken Kasi says normal hospital services are expected to resume this week after 6 people were recently arrested over the incident.
3: At 10 p.m., the young doctor finished his shift and he went home. He was dropped off at the house. Then he left the house to have a night out with his buddy doctor. And while they having some drinks and some good times, and we're trying to come back when the attack happens. Beside the roadside, it does seem to be random. Because there were no other incident there before. And in Sembu, we seem to know all of us. And we usually go alone well. So it was a random event.
1: What were the extent of his injuries?
3: Okay, so he sustained severe brain injury because he had multiple swellings and cuts to his body, but his head was the one severely beaten up. He had fractures to his jaw, to some bones in his face, near the nose and the mouth. And the skull itself was intact, but he has swelling inside the brain coming out.
1: Can you tell us a little bit more about who Dr. Waye was and, I guess, the reaction after his attack?
3: Such killing of a doctor, it has never happened before in our province of Sembu PHC. The doctor just started in May this year. He completed his residency training and he started in May this year. So this would be around 3 to 4 months for him working with us. His career was just developing and was just cut short by this incident. He had 2 children. One is 4 years old and one is just a toddler. He's just the only male in the family. Father died sometimes back, and this was a huge tragic loss for the family as well as for us in the health system.
1: And what kind of impact has this had on his colleagues at the hospital where he worked in Kundiawa?
3: Yeah, so it demoralized everyone. Everyone was in a state of shock that like this never usually happened, because the health system is also the pride of Sembu province. So we were in a state of shock, so we had to respond to the authorities to take action. And initially we wanted to walk the streets and to let the people know that we are not happy with this is happening, but we have to do it the right way. We had to petition the right way.
1: You handed over a petition to the police and government officials on Thursday. What exactly were you asking for?
3: Yes. One point is justice must be carried out quickly within 48 hours on the killing of this doctor. So it gives assurance and confidence back to the staff. Number 2 was any health workers for us in the PHA, if they are found wanting or in a vulnerable situation outside of their comfort zone of working or their home, they must be assisted, or they must never be harmed. That was a petition, but more of an appeal to the community, because we've never done this before. One incident might lead to another, and

0: gonadas, or people out in the community might think that this is normal. But when the hospital is attacked like this through killing of a doctor like this, it gives the kind of fear back to our staff, so not coming to work. That's one. And the other thing is, it also sends the message out that any new doctors who are, because they are attracted to come to our hospital, will find it difficult again. We'll have two minds to come to work with us. So it's better for us to look after our hospital and health system in Cebu. Hospital actually is our gold mine, so we look after the hospital better.
1: It does seem police move pretty quickly after that. I understand some arrests have already been made.
0: Yes, within minutes of the petition being given to the police, 6 arrests have been made already. Our national leaders, you know, local members of the parliament, they have responded positively to the situation, condemning the situation, and work closely with the police to ensure natural justice is served to all of us, and support is there for us for peace, in especially the doctor's village and along the highway too.
2: And that's Dr. Ken Kasi from the Cebu Provincial Health Authority speaking with our reporter Natasha Emick. I think it's time for some music right now. This is Leonard Kanya. It's Monkey Paradise.
3: Save the Super Song, Throwback Thursday.

0: And that there is the sounds of Leonard Kanya with Monkey Paradise. Well, too often the region is portrayed as a place waiting for someone to come in and fix its problems. Apologies. But one of the region's most prominent health leaders says that narrative needs to change. Professor Sir Colin Tukuitonga says Pacific communities are always described through the lens of disadvantage. But this month, though, the World Health Organization designated Te Pou Toko Ora Akiwa, the Centre for Pacific and Global Health, as a WHO collaborating centre for non-communicable diseases and climate change. That designation shows there is a growing recognition that Pacific knowledge, leadership and expertise are essential in solving some of the most pressing challenges our region faces. Well, Professor Sir Colin Tukuitonga, President-elect of the World Obesity Federation, joins us now on the line to discuss this more. Whakalawalia atu, Professor. Welcome back to Pacific Beat.
1: Oh, good morning, and thank you for the opportunity.
0: Always, Maggie. Professor. Yeah. I have to start off with, why do you think that narrative of the Pacific region needing to be somewhat saved remains so persistent?
1: Oh, well, firstly, my name's Colin, so that'll be great. But again, thank you. I think it's to do with the historical realities, I suppose, where development partners and others continue to look at the Pacific as aid-dependent, relying on other people to provide the solutions, a kind of a passive region, relying on the rest of the world to come and save us. And clearly that needs to change. I mean, some exciting things have come out of the region and will continue to do so. And more importantly, unless we believe and act and others acknowledge the fact that the solutions come from within the Pacific, that kind of perception of an aid-dependent passive region will continue. And that's really why we crafted that piece and looked to show the rest of the world that there are plenty of solutions coming out of the Pacific.
0: Yeah, let's talk about that then. What are some of the Pacific-led solutions you've seen that maybe the rest of the world is failing to recognise?
1: Oh, well, the first thing to say is that there are lots of innovation, development, etc., from within the region led by SPC and SPREP and others. But the notable ones, the ones that I consider significant, you know, the Vanuatu lead on the International Court of Justice challenging the rest of the world in terms of climate change, and just is one prominent, I think, significant contribution from within the region. And just this week, we heard the Niue conservation effort, Niue Ocean Wide, has been designated as one of the finalists in the Earthshot initiative. The Niue solution is indeed unique and shown to be innovative and exciting. We, a couple of years back, we helped set up the Pacific Science Academy, where we've brought together the experts from around the region to affirm the work they do, to celebrate, to support them. Just last week, week before, we had a designation as a WHO Collaborating Center on NCDs and Climate Change here at the University of Auckland. So there's plenty of significant change. But as I say, I think it's important to just recognize that day in, day out, communities around the region are sorting out, responding to the challenges supported by SPCs, PREP, and other, in the forum, for example. A lot going on.
0: Absolutely. Well, Colin, you've worked extensively in global health. Do you think then with, if we look at the likes of international aid or systems, they often would treat Pacific countries, do you think they treat them as recipients rather than partners?
1: Yeah, well, totally. That's the point. And really, our effort was to try to change that. The global north continue to look on our region as a passive recipient of largesse from the rest of the world without really acknowledging and affirming the fact that there's plenty of innovation.

0: innovation, plenty of solutions, ideas, evidence coming out of our region.
1: How do we then make sure when there is that international aid or funding that it more so strengthens specific capacity rather than creating some sort of dependency?
0: Well, it's a long game. You know, people take a long time to accept that change has happened and change is going on and change will continue to happen from within our region, that leadership and science and evidence and solutions will come out of the region. So it is the long game. Those of us with Pacific heritage have just got to try to change that the narrative and challenge the fact that other people think they have solutions for the region. And you know, I see the work done by SPC, for example, different things going on in public health, in climate change, in education, in women's empowerment, a whole lot of things. We've just got to push back and tell the rest of the world we're not a passive recipient region and that there's plenty going on and partnership is indeed the word.
1: Do you, Colin, still think that there may be a danger that the Pacific gets invited to the table but is still not given enough power to decide what actually happens at the table?
0: Yeah, well, I mean, that's the risk, isn't it? You know, the development partners and the fund holders, you know, try to shape the agenda, set the agenda. And I think it's really important that leaders from the region, both political, technical, and so on, continue to challenge that and say, hey, actually, we have this. There are plenty of solutions. We have plenty of experts rely less on people from particularly who are not of the Pacific, who really don't have that understanding of the Pacific to acknowledge the work that the regional experts, the individuals, the organizations from within the region have the solutions in hand, I think.
1: You brought up a little bit about, you know, climate change. Wondering then, how does that narrative of the Pacific Agency change the way we do talk about climate change, climate justice? Because I know, again, the Pacific is often portrayed as being on the front line, right? We're at the risk of disappearing. Is that story somehow maybe a little bit incomplete?
0: Well, it clearly needs to continue. I was amazed that the Pacific leaders didn't make the impact they did at, in Paris in 2015 to tell the rest of the world that, the polluters need to take responsibility and pay, but there's a lot going on from within the region, and climate change is, of course, the big issue, and there's plenty of solutions being developed from within the region.
1: Well, I think what's interesting, because obviously we don't want to think just the past and the now, we sort of want to think about the future. What then is the role of maybe our Pacific young people, you know, who play in the shift from being seen as recipients of solutions?
0: Yeah, that's why I celebrate the effort of the law students originating in the Vanuatu Challenge. I think that's an excellent example of leadership by young people from the region. But I am aware, of course, there are other advocacy groups led by young people. They, as you say, they are the ones that are going to be experiencing the future. And I think we, those of us of a different generation, need to support them as best we can. I am actually impressed with what's going on from the region led by young people.
1: Yeah. Well, essentially, as we wrap up, Colin, what really needs to change then? You know, just for this to really become the norm rather than the exception.
0: Yeah, those of us in leadership positions, in the media, in the broadly, whether that's radio or print, social media, need to push back and challenge the views of others who don't acknowledge the leadership and the skills and expertise from within the region. It's a long, slow process, but we all need to push back and say, actually, there's plenty of expertise and evidence and innovation coming out of our region.
1: Yeah, absolutely. As always, it's great to catch up with you. Appreciate you coming on the show, Colin. Yeah.
0: Thank you very much.
1: Thank you.
0: Thank you. Bye-bye.
1: That is Professor Colin Tuguitonga, President-elect of the World Obesity Federation.
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1: Kia ora, well, thank you for joining Pacific Beat. I'm your host, Aggie Dubow. While Fiji's rainforests are bearing the brunt of illegal rubbish dumping, nowhere is this more evident than in Golo di Suva, a rainforest just outside of Fiji's capital, Suva. Ministry of Forestry officials are fighting an uphill battle to keep the once pristine forest clean. Fina Funua joined forestry officials on Cleanup Drive and files this report.
4: By a road alongside a rainforest outside of Fiji's capital, Suva, a group of men and women wearing gloves throw bags of rubbish into a van. They're staff from Fiji's Ministry of Forestry, and every fortnight they spend the afternoon clearing garbage that's been dumped over the ridges of this busy road and into Dholo I Suva rainforest. The man in charge of this rubbish collection is senior forestry scientist Micah Daveta.
5: So we have this program that our director had organized for us to do cleanup just along the road, and also to sort what kind of rubbish is being dumped. Eh? So currently we only have two categories, which is the bottle and cans, the one that can be recycled, and others are like other plastic, other types of plastic, including food waste and household items. Yeah?
4: Illegal dumping of rubbish into this forest is a huge problem, and it never ends. Mr. Daveta and his group collect van loads of rubbish, but he says by the end of another fortnight, the ridges and roadsides will be littered with rubbish once again.
5: Do people come here like maybe at night when no one is around to like dump some of these things? Even though there's like no littering signboards, people still dump their rubbish.
6: For too long, littering has been treated as a small offence. But there is nothing small about thousands of pieces of rubbish accumulating across our country every single day.
4: That was Fiji's Climate and Environment Minister Linda Tambuya announcing the Litter Amendment Act, which will see an increase in littering fines from 40 to 200 Fijian dollars. Littering is a huge problem in Fiji, and aside from the environmental impact, it threatens Fiji's image as a pristine tourism destination. Ms. Tambuya says the fivefold increase aims to deter would-be offenders.
6: The purpose is accountability, and ultimately, the purpose is to change behavior. For too long, littering has been treated as a small offence. But there is nothing small about thousands of pieces of rubbish accumulating across our country every single day.
4: A waste management crisis has been cited as the driving force behind Fiji's littering problem. The country simply doesn't have enough landfills and waste facilities to cater for the country's garbage disposal. Ali Vareti Nakaitini, Director of Research and Development at Fiji's Ministry of Forestry, says its waste removal services are too stretched to keep up.
7: Urban area is quickly growing, especially Suva being the main city. But the problem is only the areas which are former urban housing or dwelling areas, where they have electricity line, the water, and they have those other services provided by the town council, like Rambis. They come to clear rubbish, it is possible.
4: However, it's not just a problem with a stretched waste management system. Mr. Nakaitini says many Fijians who grew up living a traditional lifestyle in villages and remote islands are accustomed to rubbish being biodegradable and a part of nature itself.
7: We are used to growing up in the villages because you have just access to biodegradable stuff. Right? The fruits, the leaf bags and all those things, once you're done using it, just throw it because it's biodegradable. Right?
4: Overlooking a ridge along one side of the road by Dholo I Suva are at least 10 washing machines that litter the forest floor, one of a number of rubbish piles that Micah Daveta and his team are unable to recover.
5: Washing machine, some old vehicles that are also being dumped here, but at the moment we've identified them, but we can't collect it. But we have like establish some collection centres, like rubbish collection centres, but we're not sure like where these rubbish, but at least for household, for

0: houses so that they can direct these to those places. Yeah?
1: Mr. Davetta says there's a need for individual responsibility and a commitment to caring for Fiji's environment.
0: It makes us feel a bit sad because, people are not taking this not seriously. I think they just don't want to be responsible for their own waste. they could have go and drop it in the bin, but they prefer to just leave it outside.
2: And that there was Mr. Micah Davetta, Senior Scientific Officer at Fiji's Ministry of Forestry.
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4: The Tongan language, it's seeped into Nisha Daily, all right? 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
5: Oi, oi.
4: Oh,
5: yeah.
2: Oh yeah, where it is. 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
2: Thank you for joining us here on Pacific Beat. Now, one of only two telecommunication providers in Solomon Islands says it had to cut its workforce and reduce services to keep the business afloat. B-Mobile denied reports in local media that it had closed down completely, saying the changes were part of a transition. ICT expert Dr. Amanda Watson from the Australian National University says it's a worrying development for Solomon Islands consumers. She spoke with reporter Mackenzie Smith.
6: B-Mobile and our telecom are the only two mobile network operators in Solomon Islands. So for people in Solomon Islands, it's crucial that there's mobile network coverage so that people can make telephone calls during time-critical emergencies, such as natural disasters, medical emergencies, for example, childbirth emergencies. So having telecommunications access is really vital for people's everyday lives and especially during those kinds of emergencies. Now, what we would like to see, I imagine, in all the Pacific countries, if possible, is a healthy state of competition where there's at least two companies that are vigorously opposing one another and doing their best to compete for customers based on customer service, excellence, network coverage, excellence, minimal outages, and so on. I'm not sure what's going on with B-Mobile in Solomon Islands, but what does seem clear is that they have let off a number of staff members, and that I think the unhappiness of the former staff members may have led to the original report in the Solomon Star suggesting that the company had closed. We now have a statement from the company suggesting that they have not closed, but admitting that they have laid off some staff, and they've said that they've kept on critical staff in areas such as technical and operational areas so that they can keep operating. I think that we just have to hope that they are able to offer a service that's useful for people in Solomon Islands, because it's really of great benefit to the country to have two different companies so that the customers can choose which company they want to use for their mobile service needs.
7: Why is it so challenging for telcos in Solomon Islands? And what are some of the factors you think that might have contributed to these changes?
6: Well, we haven't had, as far as I know, we haven't actually had a mobile company close in the Pacific. So, as far as I'm aware, the mobile companies that have operated have continued to operate. We've had various different acquisitions and, different merging or companies being bought or sold. But never have I heard of a mobile network operator closing in the Pacific. So they do seem to be able to trundle along offering their services, but it might be a challenging place to operate at times in the Pacific. Perhaps there's a high cost of doing business, there's small populations, and those populations have limited disposable income. So perhaps the companies might not be making profits like they would in maybe larger countries with higher populations. But I think generally the companies probably go along well. So I'm not really sure what the particular challenges are that might

0: have been experienced by B-Mobile, other than that it's a small country with a relatively small population spread over the population is spread over various islands, and it might be challenging to offer network coverage to all those population areas. So it might be a challenging place to work, I'd imagine. But yes, we don't really know exactly what's going on inside the company in terms of their finances and operations, other than what we have in this recent release statement that the company's put out.
1: And that was ICT expert Dr. Amanda Watson speaking there to Pacific Beat's Mackenzie Smith. Time for some music now. This is none other than Kian. It's Better Things.

0: And that is the sounds of Kian with Better Things, bringing us to the end of Pacific Beat. Time to take a look back at some of our main stories today. Fiji's Parliament is expected to receive a constitutional review report today, and some are worried about how it might affect upcoming elections.
1: The statement warns that it could become legally and administratively impossible to run an election on the 6th of February like we've all been.

0: expecting. Also, life jackets are being credited for the survival of 9 passengers after a banana boat capsized in the same area of PNG's East New Britain, where 27 people died at sea in July.
1: What saved these 9 people so far with the life jackets? Without the donation of life jackets and the safety equipment, I think we would have had another 14 people deceased.
0: And one of the Pacific's top health leaders says Pacific communities must stop being described through the lens of disadvantage.
2: Unless we believe and act and others acknowledge the fact that the solutions come from within the Pacific, that kind of perception of an aid-dependent, passive region will continue.
0: Now, you can find those stories and more when you type Pacific Beat or Radio Australia into your search engine. 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Now, our team will be back at the same time tomorrow at 6 a.m. PNG time. You can also hear us again this afternoon at 5 p.m. PNG time. Stay tuned, as always, to ABC Radio Australia, though, because your news is next. And coming up after that, it is Nisha Day. So until next time, o tua awhaato. You've been tuning into Pacific Beat, yours in the Pacific.

0: ABC News with John O'Akeley. Bougainvillians may have to wait longer than expected on whether Papua New Guinea's parliament will approve their vote for independence. The result of Bougainville's 2019 referendum, in which 97.7% of Bougainvillians voted for independence, was finally tabled in PNG's parliament last month. The parliament has the final say on whether to ratify Bougainville's overwhelming vote for independence. The date for parliament's decision on the matter is set to be announced next month, but all signs point to a longer-term process for Bougainville's future. As world leaders are gathering at the UN General Assembly in New York, it's a meeting between the presidents of China and the US that is likely to overshadow the annual summit. Here's America's editor, John Lyons.
1: It doesn't matter in a way what these 130 leaders discuss. At the end of the day, the really important meeting will be that one in Washington, where Chinese President Xi Jinping will meet Donald Trump. Those two men between them can control essentially the pace of AI, or whether the Iran war, whether China puts pressure on Iran to finish that war, whether China tries to mediate an end between Russia and Ukraine for the Ukrainian war. And so that meeting will overshadow anything that happens here. The leader of the two superpowers, can they agree on anything? It's still to be seen.
0: CNN, Politico and MS Now are suing the Trump administration after they were barred from the White House. With more, here's North American correspondent Lauren Day.
2: There's been a real fight back and some real solidarity among US media outlets against Donald Trump's decision to ban CNN, Politico and MS Now from the White House. He announced that ban on Friday, and now today those three outlets have filed a lawsuit against Donald Trump and the Trump administration, arguing that this violates their rights to free speech and a free press under the First Amendment of the Constitution. Their lawsuit says the Constitution does not allow a president or any other government official to deprive the press of their First Amendment rights with no notice or process based solely on his dislike of the content of their reporting.
0: President Trump says almost without question his team will file an appeal. President Donald Trump's top economic advisor says US and Chinese officials will meet again in about 2 months in China to discuss artificial intelligence dangers and communications protocols in the event of AI safety incidents. Treasury Secretary Scott Bessent has told CNBC that during talks with his Chinese counterpart, they've to set up a formalized dialogue on AI, including an incident line for communications about safety incidents. It comes as Australia joins other middle powers in calling for AI guardrails. As President Donald Trump weighs a possible meeting with Iranian officials in New York this week, fighting continues in Yemen between Tehran-aligned Houthis and the Saudi-backed government. Middle East correspondent Caitlin Kelly reports.
3: Yemeni forces say they have retaken Houthi positions, while the rebel group continues to push for control.

0: is a close ally of Britain and had asked for support after the Houthis intensified their attacks on the country. The militants are locked in a civil war with Yemen's internationally recognized government, which is backed by Saudi Arabia. Officials in the US say they're investigating the death of the son of supermodel Cindy Crawford as a suspected overdose. Presley Gerber died yesterday at a rehab facility in Los Angeles, aged 27. He's been a model like his mother, making his catwalk debut at just 16 years of age. And FIFA president Gianni Infantino has proposed an independent review of the World Soccer Body's decision-making. In a letter to all 211 member nations, including Football Australia, Mr. Infantino says he will ask for a review of FIFA's current governance framework for major strategic initiatives and recommend potential improvements. Mr. Infantino faced a fierce backlash over his proposal to sell a 20% stake in FIFA's commercial rights, including the World Cup, to private investors. The plans were scrapped in July. ABC News.
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morning to your day, wherever you're tuning in from. I hope it's going great for you, and we are 2 days into our week, so hopefully time will fly by. With that being said, though, we've got a lot of great times lined up for you right here on Neisha Daily. But before we get into anything, let's first acknowledge the land from which we broadcast today, Yuggera and Turrbal Country on Australia's east coast. Yuggera and Turrbal Country covers much of what is now known as Brisbane by many, and we here at ABC Radio Australia pay our respects to Yuggera and Turrbal elders, both past and present. This is Yuggera and Turrbal Country, as it's been since the first sunrise. Yes, and it's another wonderful morning right here on Neisha Daily. And coming up soon, I gotta say, we're actually throwing back to a few weeks ago, right? Because if you've been listening to Neisha Daily over the past couple of weeks, you might have learned that our producer, Emily, was recently in the Cook Islands, allegedly doing work, all right? And I say allegedly for a reason, because, you know, 2 weeks after her trip back, I haven't heard much about what she got up to. Well, this morning, Emily provides some evidence. Yes, and I've got an interesting question for you today. Did you know that corals are really smelly? In that, me and corals have got something in common. And in the Cook Islands, the reef is more than a resource. It's a source of life, culture, and connection. It's a vital part of the environment. And coming up soon, we'll be traveling to Rarotonga, where our producer, Emily, spoke with a passionate guardian of the reef who's helping to inspire the next generation and teach us how we can save the beautiful ocean ecosystem. That's coming up for you very soon right here on Neisha Daily. But to kick things off, we've got Ragat Solomon with Mangak Sugar.

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0: And kia ora to everyone listening in on 91.5 FM in the Cook Islands this morning. Hope your Monday is going well. And while Nisha Daily's producer, Emily Nguyen Hunt, was in Rarotonga recently, she had the chance to catch up with Alex King, the project manager of Te Ara o Te Ako, which is a community-led coral restoration initiative in the Cook Islands. Alex spoke to Emily about how the reef is more than a resource. It's a source of life, culture, and connection. There's also a note from Emily here to mention this was the best way to do an interview. They were sitting on the beach and watching Snoopy the dog swim around in the water.
2: My name is Alex King and I'm a photographer in the Cook Islands, and I'm also the project manager for Te Ara o Te Ako, which is the meaning behind the reef organisation and Cook Islands coral restoration. I was actually born in New Zealand, down on the east coast in a little town called Opotiki, and my mum is actually New Zealand Māori and my father is a Cook Islander, so his parents came from the island of Mangaia. So I've got, I've basically got bloodlines that run through the Cook Islands and Aotearoa, so that's pretty much where I've lived the majority of my life, is between the Cook Islands and New Zealand. Yeah.
3: I didn't sort of share my background, but I'm from Mangaia as well. So Nana's from... Are we relatives?
2: Oh, it's so beautiful in
3: Mangaia. Oh my gosh, that's awesome. We'll quickly introduce, you've got your dog here as well. He's just in the water.
2: So that's Snoopy King. He's about 6 years old, loves swimming in the water. Sometimes he'll swim out to the coral nursery with us, which is quite a ways for a dog. He swims out towards the reef on the south side here, which is quite far out. He's an ocean boy. He loves trying to fish. He doesn't ever catch a fish, but that is his thing. Yeah, Snoopy, he's the best. Everyone knows Snoopy when they come down here and they see him.
3: No, I love it. Snoopy's just literally just wading through the water. He's looking at the waves, and then he'll come back and dig sand. In the sand.
2: Sand on everything, everyone. Yeah, that's Snoopy.
3: I love it. And can you quickly tell us where we are today as well?
2: Yeah. So we're on the south side of Rarotonga in a village called Titikavika. And we are currently sitting on the beach near the little Polynesian resort. The property that we sort of work from is, the landowners are the Hoskings, and we've been privileged enough to be given, you know, the space to sort of work from, to be able to access the beach and access our coral nursery and the lagoon from here, which is really important because we've got gear and we've got frames and all that kind of stuff. And our nursery is probably more than 100, maybe 200 metres out towards the reef. We've actually got two nurseries on the south side of Rarotonga. So we've got one sort in Waimaanga, and then we've got one here in Titikavika. So that's what we have currently. So Te Ara o Te Ako means the meaning behind the reef. And obviously that is like the purpose, you know, the whole purpose of what's the purpose of the reef. And this is what it is. So.
3: And what was the driver behind starting this project?
2: So for myself personally, I even remember the day that I sort of thought about starting a project like this. I messaged my partner at the time and said, because he does a lot of, he basically lives in the ocean as well, so he's like running turtle tours, doing spearfishing tours, like diving, surfing, fishing charters, like he lived in the ocean. And I sort of said to him, like, as a turtle tour operator, because that is quite a problematic industry in itself, I approached him about, what do you think about, you know, doing like a coral restoration project? You know, maybe this is something that you guys could like sort of add to what you're already doing. And I thought about it because the tourism industry itself is expanding, and it's expanding really quickly, and it's just getting so massive here that the management side of it is kind of, I feel, is missing, and it's really concerning to sort of see that there's no real consequences or enforcements, laws, policies, all that kind of stuff. There's none of that that kind of restricts or bounds anybody if something goes wrong. And so I felt like if we decided to create a project, which is obviously ocean health related, ocean based, you know, this could give us more grounds to have a voice in this space. And so when I thought about, you know, when I approached my partner and I said, why don't, you know, we look at doing a coral restoration program? And that it was that specifically because I feel like coral connects everything. So the coral reef is literally everything. Like, without that, we lose a massive source of food. We lose, you know, the protection of basically the island. It protects our homes. It protects everything inside the ocean as well. So for me, coral is that one thing that kind of connects everything. And then the more that I actually was in the water and the more that I sort of saw or took notice or was more conscious about coral life itself, I did notice how bad it actually was getting and how many different things were basically impacting the life of coral. We started that, it'll be getting close to 4 years now, 4 years ago, and pretty much just over that time I've noticed quite a bit of degradation in the lagoon, for sure. And since COVID, there's been a massive increase in tourism, like in comparison to what it was before. And that's really concerning, because as much as we love to have visitors and we're saying this is a huge part of our income, there's also absolutely no management or focus whatsoever on how to protect our resources as well. So, you know, there's 10,000 plus Cook Islanders that are living in Rarotonga, and we've got, I don't know, what is it, 100 or 200,000 visitors a year. You know, we are meant to be the guardians of this place. And so we're wanting to instill those values back into our own people. So it's a lot.
0: Yes, that was Alex King from the Cook Islands Coral Restoration NGO, Te Ara o Te Ako. We'll jump back into the rest of that beautiful chat after a track. Here's Vaitiane with Horo Horo.

0: Yes, that was Vatiani with Horo Horo.
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0: And let's dive back into the second part of our producer Emily Nguyen's Hunt's chat with Alex King from the Cook Islands and find out exactly how they restore corals.
2: Can you talk about exactly what the project involves? So how do you restore the reef?
3: Yeah, of course. So our team actually decided that we were going to do coral nurseries within the lagoon. We wanted to build gene banks, as we call it, inside the lagoon, basically to be able to propagate from. So we want to have a more controlled environment where we can regrow some corals and then propagate, so outplant corals from this gene bank. When you think of you building a garden, it's the same thing. So you're just basically expanding on and creating more plants, more trees, more life. And so the idea of doing coral nurseries is that we're able to have a little more control over what we're growing. So the sort of certain species of corals that we plant inside the nursery, and then we have to maintain them every week. So we've got certain frames and structures that our team have built. And we kind of got the idea from places like in the Maldives, where they've built certain pyramid frames and stuff where they've planted their corals onto. And that kind of method works really well here because the swells that we get on the south side are really massive. So the particular frames that we're sort of using is really good because it kind of helps mitigate the impact, sort of won't just tip over, which is really important. So we don't want our nursery to be damaged. But also, if we were to have something like a cyclone, that would be a very high risk to our nurseries. Ideally, eventually one day, we'd love to have like an indoor nursery, like a lab, you know. It would cost a lot of money. It would need a lot of funding for something like that. But even then, it would be an even more controlled sort of environment to be able to grow other corals in. But for now, we've got our lagoon nurseries, which have worked really, really well. When we plant these little corals on these frames and we put them in the nursery, it's like your little babies. Corals are animals, so we sort of have to treat them like they are

0: little babies, and we have to care for them and nurture them like they are. So it's really, really important for us that we're actually maintaining that space as well. So that looks like us going out every weekend. The majority of our volunteers, including myself, we actually work full time. So we're sort of doing this whenever we can while we're also working and have other responsibilities. So we're not getting paid for it. We're volunteering.
1: I was going to ask you, like, what does it look like when, if like we were to take a dive out right now, what would it look like underneath the water?
0: It's beautiful, actually. It's really amazing out there. I can actually see some people have already found it. So where those people are now, that they've found the nursery.
1: They're pretty far away. How far would you say that is?
0: Yeah, probably a couple hundred meters or something, maybe.
1: Very small from where we are on the shore. Yeah. Like, you can just see them sort of bobbing around.
0: They've found it. As long as they're not standing on anything. We get like so like worried and anxious when we see people have found the nursery, because we have no idea what people are capable of. We've actually implemented signs. We've like installed signs in there as well, which is kind of like a keep out. But if you go out and you have a look, we've just got basically all these different types of frames sitting in this sandy area, and the corals are like pretty big, and there's a lot of fish. Now, fish life within that nursery. Yeah, so
1: Snoopy started digging a hole on us. He's dug a hole and now he's sitting in it. He's sprayed up all the sand on us. He's so happy.
0: He's been to the nursery, but his legs are too short to be able to stand on frame, so that's good. The nursery has actually a lot of fish life in it now. So compared to when we started it, there was actually no fish there. So since we've put it there, it's been there for 2 years now, and we've started outplanting corals from our frames. So we actually take clippings, little fragments, and then we outplant them to coral substrates and coral bommies all around the nursery, just to basically build out this garden and bring more fish life back. And I think since we've started, there's been quite a lot of fish life that has come back to that area, which is so cool to see. So we actually kind of get a lot of advice from Dr. Austin Kirby, who's a marine scientist and works on a coral restoration project in Fiji. And he's given us heaps of advice, but he did talk about how corals actually give off they're quite stinky. So if you bring one out of the water I'm not encouraging people to actually bring one out of the water, don't do that, but if you're on the project and you do get a fragment and you sort of lift it out of the water, it's really stinky, it smells. And sometimes there will be like a mucus or a slime that sort of comes off it, and that's actually a stress response. But there's a fragrance that Dr. Austin Kirby says they give off, a fragrance which is that stinky smell, which actually helps to help grow other corals around it. So if there's a new coral that's just popped up over the 6 months, or if something's bleached and has died off, we notice all of that.
1: Oh my goodness, that must be really beautiful for you to see that your babies are helping to create new corals. That must be really special.
0: It's just beautiful to see, you know, life doing its thing underwater. When you're in the water, you are actually away from everything else. All the noise of the world, and that's what's the most special and beautiful thing about the ocean. It takes you away from all the crap, and it really brings you to presence. Like, you're in the water and you're just completely present, because you're witnessing everything around you and you're in real time. It's really something that I really want people to understand, is that, you know, this is one place that can just change your whole mental state. You know, if you spend enough time in there and you can see life underneath and how it how an ecosystem just works on its own. It's like, why can't we, you know, why can't we be like that?
1: Nature's,
0: you know,
1: got it all figured out.
0: It really does. Yeah. Snoopy.
1: You're literally fine. He's so cute.
0: You're being naughty. Stop.
1: He's like
0: her.
1: Sitting in between us. Do you want to say something, Snoopy? He's giving me a nice sniff. Oh, he's so cute.
0: No.
1: I love it. This has to be the best interview ever. I'm sitting on the beach and there's a dog that's trying to climb all over me.
2: Yes, that was Alex King from the Cook Islands Coral Restoration NGO, Te Ara o Te Ako, sharing just a little bit about coral nurseries and how we can protect this vital part of our environment. And of course, a big shout out to the interloper in that interview as well, local dog Snoopy. And that was just a small snippet of a bigger story Emily was working on for the ABC's Pacific Scientific podcast that's due out in mid-October. So stay tuned for that. And you are listening in to Nisha Daily this morning. We've got your latest news on the way.
3: Talo Falava, I'm Sosefu Omoli. 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
2: Yes, it's Nisha Daily this morning, and it's about that time we get caught up with all the latest news developing across our region, and who better to fill us in than Pacific Beats, Aggie Tupou. Aggie, how you going this morning, yo?
5: Half a day, I am doing well, and you?
2: Oh, I'm doing just fine, just two solo presenters hanging out together, you know what I mean? This is crazy, we got something in common, this is wild.
5: Let's just keep it at that, eh?
2: Yo, no,
5: love
2: was,
5: you, bro.
2: It was crazy, though. You know, we did get to hear from Michael Chow yesterday. The man sounded, he's like Darth Vader if Darth Vader was secretly Darren Lockyer. It was absolutely wild. So big ups to our bro. Hopefully he's recovering.
5: Yes, yes.
2: Dang, but it's great to be catching up with you. And yes, it is another big morning as far as news. So let's jump into things. What's been happening over at Pacific Beat?
5: Sure. We begin with Fiji's parliament, who will meet for a special sitting today to receive a report that could reshape the country's supreme law. The Constitution Review Commission handed its report to the president 3 weeks ago, but the public has still not seen it. Despite that, the government is proposing a referendum on a new constitution before the end of the year, with a new document to be in place by Christmas Eve. Meanwhile, the country is due to hold a general election by early February, with six civil society groups issuing a joint statement warning that if the timetable delays that election, it would amount to a self-coup. Another deadly boating accident has struck Papua New Guinea's East New Britain province in the same area where 27 people died at sea in July. A banana boat carrying 14 people capsized in rough seas on Saturday afternoon while travelling from Kokopo to Duke of York Island. Rescuers pulled 9 people from the water, including 2 young children, after they spent up to 12 hours at sea. But life jackets may have prevented an even higher death toll. Now, one man has died, with still 4 remaining missing. And finally, an 18-year-old Samoan weightlifter has claimed best overall female lifter at the 2026 Oceania International Cup. Saini Stowers set 2 Commonwealth records and 2 Oceania records in her bid to become the competition's top female lifter. This prize is not only an honour, but comes with a $2,000 prize money. Stowers has already won a gold medal at the 2026 Commonwealth Games, setting a new games record in the 77kg division. So, Jacob, all I can say is, look, she's Samoan. So, you know, we're just built a little different, you know?
2: You know, I'm having flashbacks to yesterday where it was all about the Tongan netball team. All right,
5: you do know that my DNA runs deep with Tonga and Samoa. Yeah, so, you know, I have to claim it.
2: You got to claim both.
5: We'll have to ask. Jacob, how's your lift game?
2: How's my lift game? That's crazy. You know what I mean? I lifted a coffee to my mouth this morning. It's been wild. Now, see, I want to tell my cousins they need to get into some sports, all right? Because if I was saying this cousin, I'd be taking some of that $2,000. That is lovely to hear. So a huge, huge shout out for lifting. Man, This is crazy. Actually, yesterday I was like, you know, when you get out of the, sort of like you're getting dressed and there's a mirror there. And I was like, man, I do be looking like those aliens out of Men in Black. I do need to start lifting. Do you have any tips for me?

0: Maybe you need to stop lifting that cover bowl. And maybe lifting some actual weights,
1: you
0: man.
1: Know, that's like, you know, and that cut steep after the past weekend. It was wild.
0: You see?
1: Oh, oh my gosh. No.
0: Don't worry, mate. We both might need to be lifting some things too soon.
1: At the risk of incriminating myself any further, we'd like to thank you for joining us here on Nisha Daily. We're wishing you a wonderful rest of the day and cannot wait to catch up with you soon. Thank you so much.
0: No worries. We'll see you tomorrow, bro.
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1: Yes, and in huge news, we are actually celebrating two birthdays this morning. Now, you might be asking, Jacob, whose big days are it today? Are they colleagues, aunties, some people you just be knowing? Well, actually, there are a couple of cousins of mine, all right, giving a big shout-out this morning to the cousins Bilbo and Frodo Baggins. Yes, you might know them as a couple of famous hobbits from The Lord of the Rings. I know them from The Function, and I know what you might be thinking. Jacob, you're a bit tall as far as hobbits go, and I agree, though with that being said, I do be having hairy feet. And as the world marks World Hobbit Day, I thought we'd throw back to a chat Michael and I had with one legendary Samoan actor who besides The Matrix and other blockbusters, was actually a part of the films that brought Bilbo and Frodo from the page to the screen. So make sure you're staying tuned in. It's Nisha Daily, ABC Radio Australia. Got some music to get us there, though. Here's Capenslo, Erete.

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0: And with it being International Hobbit Day today, we are throwing it back to a chat Michael and I had with a legend of the stage and screen, Maelva Nathaniel Lees, who, among appearing in other blockbuster films, was himself in The Lord of the Rings. Michael Chow, let me name a couple of film and television properties for you right now. Lord of the Rings, The Matrix, Power Rangers, Xena Warrior Princess, and Sione's Wedding. All right. And we're saying all these because the legendary man we're speaking with has appeared in all these films.
2: Yes, sir. We're now joined by the highly acclaimed, award-winning Samoan New Zealand director and actor who, by the way, has delivered one of the most iconic pre-battle monologues ever seen in a blockbuster Hollywood film. It's the great Maelva Nathaniel Lees. Mr. Lees, talofalava, kia ora. Welcome to Nisha Daily. How are you doing?
3: Talofalava.
0: And it is great to be catching up with you this morning. And before we get into your legacy as a performer and, of course, the show Upu, which you're bringing to the Sydney Opera House, we wonder if we could start off by getting to know you a little bit more. And specifically, we'd like to ask you a little bit about growing up in a place like Aotearoa, especially with your parents being among the first wave of Samoans to arrive in New Zealand. What was it like growing up in a place like Aotearoa?
3: Well, before we start that, I'll give you my heritage. Oktava so me malaloi tutuila mafatoia iupolu. Olotina so me satpaitea I savei ma veilo faleata iupolu. I am Samoan. Whenever I speak of my heritage, I try to do it. In fact, I do it in the language of my ancestors. So that is who I am. trying to work in the arts at my time, being the first generation born in Aotearoa, to Samoan families and to any island family, I imagine, they wanted us to be lawyers and doctors and teachers and anything that the Palangi would respect. But that wasn't the way my head was thinking. And it was always been about other things. And so it was tricky growing up. You know, I did all the island things, like play a lot of sport and rugby league and fighting and that kind of thing. I don't know whether I should say that, but we grew up at a time where there was a big transition between

0: having got all the islanders, imported the islanders as a workforce, they decided that they needed to send them home again. And so I grew up in the Dawn Raids period, where Muldoon and his government actually sent overstayers. They called them overstayers. They would come and knock on our doors in the middle of the night and send home our neighbors, our relatives. So I grew up in that time. It was a time of upheaval, really. We were working out who we were as islanders in Aotearoa. We weren't Maori, but we looked the same. So it was working out how we fitted in as islanders, as people of the Moana, with the indigenous people of Aotearoa. And it's been a struggle all the way through. Finding our place, having acceptance from the Maori, and between us, we had to fight the Pākehā. So it was like, you know, we went through a time of upheaval.
1: Mm-hmm. Would have been a real transformative time over the decades, not like personally, but also looking at your life professionally, because in 1975, you landed your first acting role, thanks to, quote unquote, being brown. And since then, you've gone on to land epic roles in Hollywood films like The Lord of the Rings, The Matrix, as well as Islander classics like Sione's Wedding and The Orator, Ole Tulefale, which holds the distinction of being the first Samoan feature film written and directed by a Samoan. When you look back on this journey, which began 50 years ago, what are some career highlights that stand out to you?
0: How long did you say it started?
2: 10 years ago is what we said.
1: Yeah. 5 years, sorry. 5 years.
0: Ole, you're aging me really quick. Oh, there are a lot. And a lot of it was because of the shows that you actually mentioned. Doing Matrix was like being in a video game, really. And I never really played video games, but my God, it was huge. It was massive. And now, coming from the film industry in Aotearoa, where we, at that time, we were kind of making things up as we went along, especially if there were parts for brown people in it, in which case we had to assert ourselves as, actually, brown people don't talk like that, you know? Brown people don't say things like that. Brown people don't do dumb things like that. So we had to assert ourselves, and all of those projects, that has been something that I've aimed for all the way through, is to stand up for the people of the Moana, you know, the indigenous people, really. When it comes to that kind of medium of film and television, which is so huge, we had to make things right, you know. We had to actually push back to try and make things right. I was a producer on Tulefale, and what struck me there was how huge the diaspora of people of the Moana was around the world. We had people from Germany, Italy, Iceland, the top of Canada, all islanders emailing us and saying what an extraordinary thing it is to see and hear the islands and the language and the people living there. They'd been away, they'd never been to Samoa or any of the other islands. They hadn't heard the language. Their parents had lost it. And so it was an extraordinarily emotional time for us to hear how much it had affected the young people who were generations away from the islands and where they were living now. And that connection that they were starting to see and hear, it was very emotional. Oh yeah, you know, all of those projects had something that I was able to take out of it, keep going on in my career and doing what I do, you know, the storytelling.
3: Yeah, and it was just sort of incredible looking at the list of projects you've been on. And you sort of mentioned before about growing up, I think, Pacific Islanders in Aotearoa, trying to find a place to fit in. And here you are, like a Samoan face in what are some of movies' largest, I guess, trilogies and series. I think when you were doing these movies, did it ever dawn on you sort of the impact of you being a part of films like these would have for people in the Moana?

0: Yes. That was a big part of why I do what I do. If I can, in some way, show a pathway for some young people to follow in our storytelling and sharing who we are and showing that we can actually achieve anywhere we want, then, yeah, it really was. One of my goals, one of my aims, was to show that we are pathfinders.
1: I think part of, you know, being in a series like The Matrix means that, you know, you played Captain Mifune in The Matrix. You now have action figures and collectibles with your face on it that people around the world have purchased and have on their shelves. How does that feel knowing that?
0: I told you, it was like being in a video game. Suddenly I was in a toy store as well now. No? Maybe they should do a Samoan Toy Story. I don't know.
1: Please tell me you at least own one of your own action figures in your house right now.
0: No, I don't have any of the action figures. I don't have any. And that's the truth. I got sent them all, but I gave them to my nieces and nephews and the kids, and they loved them, and they played with them until they broke, and then that was...
2: Oh, my gosh.
0: Oh, sorry. Sorry. Sorry, Uncle, we broke you. Your arm came off. Your leg got eaten by the dog.
3: Yes, a throwback to our chat with legendary Samoan actor Maiva Nathaniel Lees, counting blockbusters such as The Matrix and The Lord of the Rings among his filmography. Definitely a chat to listen back to on World Hobbit Day. 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Got time for some more music before we head to your latest news. 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

0: Yes, the smooth vibes of Lunga Savia there. That was Nana Kuli. You're tuned in at Tunisia Daily, ABC Radio Australia.
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0: And before we get to your latest news, let's play out a classic. It's the Pine and Walk Band out of PNG with Sipak Man.

was Bynum Walk with Sipak Man, bringing us to our latest news headlines right here on Nija Daily. Hope you're having a wonderful day. And if you're a musician in the Pacific, make sure you keep your ears tuned into this here radio station, because it's another edition of the Pacific Break Soundcheck, where we get to catch up on some of the latest submissions to the Pacific's biggest music competition. That's coming up for you very soon. Got your latest news first, and we'll be back right after that.

0: ABC News with John O'Akeley. Bougainvillians may have to wait longer than expected on whether Papua New Guinea's parliament will approve their vote for independence. The result of Bougainville's 2019 referendum, in which 97.7% of Bougainvillians voted for independence, was finally tabled in PNG's parliament last month. The parliament has the final say on whether to ratify Bougainville's overwhelming vote for independence. The date for parliament's decision on the matter is set to be announced next month, but all signs point to a longer-term process for Bougainville's future. As world leaders are gathering at the UN General Assembly in New York, it's a meeting between the presidents of China and the US that is likely to overshadow the annual summit. Here's America's editor, John Lyons.
1: It doesn't matter in a way what these 130 leaders discuss. At the end of the day, the really important meeting will be that one in Washington, where Chinese President Xi Jinping will meet Donald Trump. Those two men between them can control essentially the pace of AI, or whether the Iran war, whether China puts pressure on Iran to finish that war, whether China tries to mediate an end between Russia and Ukraine for the Ukrainian war. And so that meeting will overshadow anything that happens here. The leader of the two superpowers, can they agree on anything? It's still to be seen.
0: CNN, Politico and MS Now are suing the Trump administration after they were barred from the White House. With more, here's North American correspondent Lauren Day.
2: There's been a real fight back and some real solidarity among US media outlets against Donald Trump's decision to ban CNN, Politico and MS Now from the White House. He announced that ban on Friday, and now today those three outlets have filed a lawsuit against Donald Trump and the Trump administration, arguing that this violates their rights to free speech and a free press under the First Amendment of the Constitution. Their lawsuit says the Constitution does not allow a president or any other government official to deprive the press of their First Amendment rights with no notice or process based solely on his dislike of the content of their reporting.
0: President Trump says almost without question his team will file an appeal. President Donald Trump's top economic advisor says US and Chinese officials will meet again in about 2 months in China to discuss artificial intelligence dangers and communications protocols in the event of AI safety incidents. Treasury Secretary Scott Bessent has told CNBC that during talks with his Chinese counterpart, they've to set up a formalized dialogue on AI, including an incident line for communications about safety incidents. It comes as Australia joins other middle powers in calling for AI guardrails. As President Donald Trump weighs a possible meeting with Iranian officials in New York this week, fighting continues in Yemen between Tehran-aligned Houthis and the Saudi-backed government. Middle East correspondent Caitlin Kelly reports.
3: Yemeni forces say they have retaken Houthi positions, while the rebel group continues to push for control of the country's western highlands to cut off the Red Sea coast from positions held by the Saudi-led coalition. The UN says nearly 700 people have been killed and thousands injured in the recent fighting. President Donald Trump called off strikes against the Houthi rebel group at the last minute over the weekend, but tensions remain high. Iran says it's prepared for a long and expanded war as the US considers a possible meeting with Iranian officials in New York this week. Caitlin Kelly, ABC News, Jerusalem.
0: Britain has agreed to help Saudi Arabia counter attacks from the Iran-backed Houthis. The UK Prime Minister Andy Burnham says they'll provide defensive air-to-air refueling for a limited time period. Saudi Arabia

0: including Football Australia, Mr. Infantino says he will ask for a review of FIFA's current governance framework for major strategic initiatives and recommend potential improvements. Mr. Infantino faced a fierce backlash over his proposal to sell a 20% stake in FIFA's commercial rights, including the World Cup, to private investors. The plans were scrapped in July. ABC News.
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0: Radio Australia. I'm your boy, Jacob McQuire, saying good fellow morning, Yakwe Alita, Lova Lava. I hope you're having a fantastic beginning to your Tuesday. And I'll tell you this morning that your Tuesday is about to get a whole lot better.
1: Pacific break.
0: Yes, because if you didn't know, Pacific Break 2026 is currently underway. That's right, the Pacific's biggest music competition. Entries are currently open, and you have a month to get your original song in for consideration. And with that being said, it is a special time here on Nisha Daily, because throughout this entries period, we have the pleasure of getting to react live to some fantastic tracks that have been submitted during the competition so far, handpicked by Haula Tukefu and Sose Fuomoli, our ABC Radio Australia presenters and Pacific Break judges. So if you've entered the competition already, make sure you're keeping your ears tuned in to Nisha Daily this morning, because it might be you that we're listening to. So make sure you stay in tune. It's Nisha Daily, ABC Radio Australia. I'm your boy, Jacob. We got Aradhana with Mango Tree before we go any further.

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0: Yes, and it is an exciting time here at ABC Radio Australia because Pacific Break 2026 is currently underway. And in the lead up to announcing a winner, there's always time for a little sound check.
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0: That's right, it's your Pacific Break sound check. We're turning up the volume on the freshest submissions from the Pacific's biggest music competition. 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Now they've done the heavy lifting, listened far and wide, and now we sit back and play our tracks from emerging artists, getting their names out there and giving them some well deserved airtime. And I say we this morning because I am not alone in this endeavor. We are once again catching up with our dear sister and producer, Emily Nguyen Hunt. Emily, kia ora, how are we going this morning?
3: Oh, kia ora. I'm good. Ready for some more amazing music. I was blown away by yesterday's track. So,
0: oh, man,
3: yeah.
0: It was absolutely crazy.
3: So excited.
0: We're getting to hear a lot of Emily this morning. Mm-hmm. I mean, at the start of the show, she was hanging out with a dog, and now she gets to hang out with one of the dogs. You know what I'm saying? It's crazy. So this is a
3: oh my gosh, that was you. I didn't say that.
0: You know, I mean, hey, hectic indeed. But no, it's great to be catching up with you, Emily. And we've got another fresh submission from Pacific Break 2026. And this morning, it's another artist that you might have heard of if you listen to Nija Daily. It is Esther Pacifica out of Goroka.
3: Oh my god, let's go.
0: I know.
3: This is cool.
0: This is crazy.
3: Okay,
0: like,
3: sweet.
0: Catching up. Now, you know, we've been playing out Esther Pacifica for a while here on the show, but don't know much about the artist behind the music. So she's written here, my music style varies from island reggae, R&B to indie pop. Love that.
3: Okay. Love me some indie pop. You know, I'm an indie pop girl.
0: I love a lot of these artists. They're not picking one genre, all right? Mm. They're going off, fantastic vibes. And we've got a great track this morning by the name of Arave Medley. All right. Now, a little bit about the song. It's written in sort of Esther Pacifica's tribal language from the Southern Highlands province, which they think reflects who she is as like a female musician from the Highlands region. It tells a story about a man asking a woman for food or water on his journey back to his home. Unfortunately, the lady didn't want to share from what's in her bilum. So basically, he's calling her greedy. All right. This is
3: first of all, no, drama. I stand by her. Don't share.
0: Yeah.

0: you know
1: don't
0: what I mean?
1: Share. Hey, that guy can find his own food.
0: Yeah, that's. Hey,
1: tell me about.
0: To be honest, we be hungry out here, all right, as a man, all right? You might not have a lot of food left in the building after all is said and done, all right? So, look, a little bit about the song. Let's jump straight into things. It's Esta Pacifica Arave Medley, our Pacific Break Sound Check Song of the Day.

0: Yes, that's the Pacifica Rave Medley, our Pacific Break soundcheck song of the day. Now, it's Jacob McGuire. We're here with Emily Nguyen Hunt reacting to this. Emily, just thoughts, okay, off the bat.
1: That was, holy moly, Jacob. The way that we were just like banging it. Oh, that was.
0: Yeah, go with fire show.
1: The vibe of that song, the energy is just infectious. Okay, I gotta call out a few things. Let's just say shout out to the keys player for this song. The keys were absolutely going crazy. The keyboardist, I saw you there with your hands, you're pretending to play keyboard. I don't know what the heck you were doing.
2: That was in A minor.
0: You know what I mean?
1: Even like Jacob's there playing a bit of air piano, like
0: crazy.
1: The keys solos were just insane. Shout out to the panpipes. There was like a bit of like, there was some beautiful stuff going on there. The melodies, also the drummer keeping that like high energy beat going the whole time.
0: I love it.
1: And the vocals, everything stunning. What a beautiful, beautiful song. I loved it.
0: I was loving, you know, when, so there was just these random breakdowns throughout the song.
1: Yeah, just going, yeah, yeah. Din, din. Yeah, yeah.

0: like instruments are just in check going together. I loved it. Wow. Oh my gosh. That guy that's, you know, because the song's about, you know, this man asking for food from her bilum. He's gonna get, like, this song is like, get out of here.
1: That's crazy. All right. So I will say, if you are hungry, all right, and you're traveling, and you see Emily, she's not going to give you your food.
0: No, go get. I'm going to play this song and you're going to be on your way. Take a walk.
1: Oh my God. No, and I will say, like, as far as, you know, going on your way, I could imagine me sort of flying down the highway under the limit, under the speed limit, just banging this, like, you know what I mean, out the car. Like, this is crazy.
0: Is there also, like, some sort of, like, a cowbell? Like, there's, like, this. We've got, like, this right here that we're listening to.
1: Yeah, yo, I hear that.
0: Yeah.
1: So, oh my gosh.
0: Yep, I love it. So you can be there driving in your car, the windows down with your little bell, like
1: Loki. Cowbell, probably one of the few instruments I could play. Right? It's only because I'm rural. You know what I mean? It's wild.
0: It was awesome. It was so good. I love this song. Thank you so much, and so good to hear from our female artists in the Pacific as well. Because we need to hear more of the girls. We want to hear more of the girls.
1: Yes.
0: Across the Pacific, there's been a lot of guys, but girls, we want your entries in for Pacific Break, please.
1: So make sure you're getting them through. And once again, big shout out to Esther Pacifica all the way from Goroka in PNG with that entry, Arave Medley. And the Pacific's biggest music competition continues. Entries are open right now, closing on October the 21st. So you have just under a month to get your original music into the competition. If you do win Pacific Break 2026, the winner will be flown to Australia to perform at WOMADelaide, Australia's biggest festival for world music, arts and dance. And on the way, you'll be stopping by the Nisha Daily Studio and joining us live. Now, competition is open for all independent artists across the Pacific and Timor Leste. Entries close once again on October the 21st. So go to abc.net.au/Pacific Break for all the terms and conditions on how to enter. And of course, make sure you're reading those terms and conditions, because there are some, you know, new rules with the rise of AI and all that. But with that being said, if you're an original musician listening in, make sure you're entering into Pacific Break 2026. It's free to do. You've tuned in to Nisha Daily. Got your latest news coming up for you in a bit. Right now, Pacific Soul with All Right.

0: Civic Soul for your morning. 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
0: Yes, it's Nisha Daily this morning right here on ABC Radio Australia. We've got your latest news coming up for you very soon, but we got time for one more track before we get there. And let's go to Chronic's Spanish Town Rockin'.

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0: Yes, it's Nisha Daily this morning. It's about that time where we get caught up on all the latest news developing across our region and filling us in all the way from Pacific Beat is Aggie Dupo.
3: We begin with Fiji's parliament, who will meet for a special sitting today to receive a report that could reshape the country's supreme law. The Constitution Review Commission handed its report to the president 3 weeks ago, but the public has still not seen it. Despite that, the government is proposing a referendum on a new constitution before the end of the year, with a new document to be in place by Christmas Eve. Meanwhile, the country is due to hold a general election by early February, with six civil society groups issuing a joint statement warning that if the timetable delays that election, it would amount to a self-coup. Another deadly boating accident has struck the Papua New Guinea's East New Britain province in the same area where 27 people died at sea in July. A banana boat carrying 14 people capsized in rough seas on Saturday afternoon while travelling from Kokopo to Duke of York Island. Rescuers pulled 9 people from the water, including 2 young children, after they spent up to 12 hours at sea. But life jackets may have prevented an even higher death toll. Now, one man has died, with still 4 remaining missing. And finally, an 18-year-old Samoan weightlifter has claimed best overall female lifter at the 2026 Oceania International Cup. Saini Stowers has set 2 Commonwealth records and 2 Oceania records in her bid to become the competition's top female lifter. This prize is not only an honour, but comes with a $2,000 prize money. Stowers has already won a gold medal at the 2026 Commonwealth Games, setting a new games record in the 77kg division.
0: Yes, that was Aggie Dupo this morning with your latest news headlines brought to you by Pacific Beat. 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
0: Yes, and it's a Tuesday, and that can only mean one thing for us here at Nisha Daily. Yes, that's right, folks. Now, it's been a while since an edition of our blind ranking segment, Tops, has appeared on air due to both my and Michael Chow's immune systems. But do not fret, because coming up in a bit, we'll be throwing it back to a follicle-themed Tops that occurred about 4 months ago at this point. Man, this year has flown by fast, so make sure you're staying tuned in. Nisha Daily, ABC Radio Australia. And before we get there, we got Francisco Bhagwan and Kali Tui for you with Hanging on a Star.
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0: Yes, Francisco Bagwan and Kali Tui there, hanging on a star.
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0: And ladies and gentlemen, we've all got our favorite things in life, which is why ranking those favorite things into a top five can be a real struggle. And that's what we originally thought. But then we also thought, let's make that struggle even harder. And that's why we be doing this. Yes, talking all things tops this morning. It's the weekly challenge on a Tuesday where one of us struggles to construct a top five. The only catch is that we do these as blind rankings, which means one of us gets to list five things while the other must rank each thing without knowing what the next thing is. And with our brother Michael Chow currently away, we're going to be throwing it back to a classic edition of Tops, talking all things famous mustaches.
2: Officially announcing a rebranding of the show. This is now Mustache Daily. That was about two men with mustaches.
3: I was reminded that when I shave my beard off, I end up looking like Lionel Richie.
4: Hello.
0: That's crazy. I'm going to be honest. Michael Chow has shaved his face. He's got a mustache this morning.
5: Hello.
2: Yeah, and before we continue with this morning's challenge, Jacob, I must ask you a question.
0: That's crazy. What?
2: Do you have an idea what you'll be blind ranking today?
0: Mustaches?
2: Ooh. Yeah, in a way. Yes, pretty much.
0: Okay.
2: Today
0: okay.
2: On Tops, Jacob, you're going to be blind ranking five musicians with mustaches.
0: Oh, dang.
2: The mustachioed musos, if you will. And yeah, look, it's pretty straightforward. You ready to test yourself by ranking some stashes?
0: Oh, I'm excited because I've had a mustache for going on 10 years now. All right, so this is right up my alley and area of expertise. Let's get into this, Michael Chow.
2: All right, well, good luck to you, Jacob. And as always, good luck to you, too, if you're tuning in right now and you reckon you can take on this week's blind ranking challenge yourself. So, yeah, let's go ahead and rank your first musician here with a mustache. Yeah, look, kicking off with the stash that inspired this morning's blind ranking. A man who, you know, again, I've been told I resemble whenever I sport the mustache with that trim in the back of the fro. It's Lionel Richie, formerly of the Motown group, the Commodores. He's known best for hits like Easy, Three Times a Lady, All Night Long, All Night, Hello, and of course, co-writing We Are the World with Michael Jackson. But look, he's also known for that magnificent mo that he sported above his top lip for decades. Jacob, how do you feel about Lionel Richie's, before we get into the music, how do you feel about Lionel Richie's mustache?
0: We don't even have to talk about music. I mean, I'm looking at Lionel Richie's mustache right now.
2: And it's glorious.
0: It's a fantastic stash. I mean, it's full. Sometimes he was hitting you with the soul patch at the same time.
2: Yeah.
0: I mean, he's been killing it out here for years. I think a veteran of the mustache community. Man, where should I rank Lionel Richie? This is already
2: that's the big
0: tough
2: question. Look, and again, you're not necessarily ranking his music. You're ranking these artists on their mustaches. So, and you'll have to do some Googling yourself. I didn't print any pictures for you.
0: But
2: Lionel Richie's mustache. You got all five spots in your top five wide open. Where are you going to put him?
0: Look, it's beautifully sculpted. All right, it's pretty full. I'm going to put this at the two, though. I think there is a mustache that is better, but I can't think of too many mustaches that outdo the stash that's on Lionel Richie's upper lip, my G.
2: Look, can't fault that. It is quite a magnificent mustache, I must say. All right, Lionel Richie in at number two. Let's keep on rolling with the top five. Now, when a lot of people think about Grammy Award-winning musician Prince, they probably think of, you know, successor records like Purple Rain, 1999, Diamonds and Pearls, maybe even that one song he contributed to the Batman soundtrack in 1989. For me, Jacob, when I think of Prince, I immediately see the image of the man's second album. The man's posing shirtless over a blue background, hair all wavy, the title Prince hanging above him with a little love heart on it. Dead center of the album cover, though. It's that mustache. Just pure mustache. And I'll come out and say, a few years ago I did a bit of online content. I recreated this album artwork myself.
0: That's crazy.
2: Almost accurate.
0: That's crazy, Michael.
2: Had the same chest hair and everything, but it was the mustache that I couldn't match because it is magnificent, Jacob. But that's another story for another day. Right now, got to know, firstly, your thoughts on the artist definitely known as Prince?
0: Well, The artist definitely known as Prince. First of all, fantastic artist, all right? And I have to remind people that I'm not ranking music this morning. I'm ranking mustaches.
2: Ranking mustaches.
0: And Prince has a legendary mustache, but he jumped in and out of the mustache game a little bit. Sometimes it was a little stubbly up there. Sometimes he hit you with the pencil stash. All right, so it's not quite as luxurious all the time as Brother Lionel Richie's. I'm going to put Prince's mustache in the number 4 spot, all right? Because it's definitely a fantastic mustache, but just because he was in and out of the game for a while. That's all I'm going to say, Michael Cha.
2: Mm-hmm. No, fair assessment. And you know what? Yeah, you can award points to who's sported it more consistently. You know, that's a good way to go about it. Very, very diplomatic. I respect
0: that. This is the most analytical I've been on the show.
2: Yeah, no, this is in-depth. This guy knows his stuff when it comes to stashes.
0: Crazy.
2: Oh, all right, on to number 3, Jacob. Lucy in the sky with diamonds. Lucy in the sky. Now, obviously, the Beatles, pretty big deal. I don't think they need explaining to Gen Z or Gen Alpha, do they? I don't know. Do you reckon they need explaining at this point?

0: don't know. It's Gen been Alpha. A while ago. I mean, they were very famous. They're still around.
1: I don't want to keep assuming everyone knows the Beatles, yeah, but surely everyone knows the Beatles.
0: I don't know. I actually...
1: It's a big question.
0: Yeah, that's... I only started listening to the Beatles recently, I will say, which is...
1: But you,
0: you know,
1: knew
0: shame
1: off.
0: On me. I
1: but
0: knew
1: you
0: all
1: knew
0: the
1: off.
0: Beatles.
1: That's what I'm saying.
0: Yeah, yeah.
1: True, anyway, true. Look, they're up there, obviously. One of the most influential musicians of all time. Of all time. The, you know, so for some people, they're the GOAT. And, it, you know, it's thankful largely to the fact that, you know, this awesome foursome out of England, they kept refreshing their sound, their look over the decades, and perhaps most famously on the iconic album Sgt. Pepper's Lonely Hearts Club Band album. It was the era that saw all four members of the Beatles sporting some serious stashes. So, Jacob, thoughts on the Beatles, and of course, where do you want to rank these mustachioed men in your top five list of musicians with mustaches?
0: Well, I'll say these are mustaches I relate to. Michael Chow, because we've seen some of the beautifully sculpted mustache of Lionel Richie. All right.
1: Yeah.
0: We've seen some fantastic, I will say trimming action. When you look at the Beatles, especially Sgt. Pepper's mustaches.
1: Yeah.
0: They were crazy, man.
1: Full on. Full on.
0: People did not know how to take care of a mustache. What was it? The 70s or something?
1: Yeah.
0: I understand. All right. It was a let it grow sort of era. But the power of those four mustaches, man. The lack of clipping on the sides is what really gets me. All right. They're going down into like sort of a fake goatee sort of thing. But I'm going to be honest. What have I got left? I might put these in the number three spot because there are four glorious mustaches on offer.
1: All right.
0: That's got to count for something, Michael.
1: All right. You got the Beatles in at number three. That's pretty good. That's pretty good. All right. And hey, if you just joined us, this is Nietzsche Daily on ABC Radio Australia. We're currently doing another round of tops, which is our weekly blind ranking challenge on a Tuesday where one of us lists five things and the other must simply rank them one by one without knowing what's coming up next. And for this week's round of tops, I've got Jacob blind ranking five musicians with mustaches. Now, Jacob, as a man who's rocked a mustache for the whole duration I've known you, you must feel right in your element, ranking these moves.
0: This is brilliant, Michael Chow. All right, I'm passionate about very few things in life. All right, but mustaches, something I know. All right,
1: again, the word you used was analytical.
0: It is.
1: This is very analytical, in depth.
0: I'm actually in depth on mustaches. It's crazy, Michael Chow. What else have you got in the stash, my G?
1: Oh well, look, I've got some special ones here, but just a quick refresher of how you got here. All right, so far you blind ranked three different artists in the number four spot. You had Prince. In number three, it was the Beatles. Lucy in the sky with diamonds. And number two spot, you had Lionel Richie. What a Yeah, look, that means you got your number one spot and your number five spot left wide open. The top and the bottom, and look, this usually happens.
0: This is usually how it happens.
1: This is usually how it shakes out. We have no way of avoiding this. It's just how things go, folks. But look, let's get into the next musical mustache that you'll be ranking here, Jacob.
2: Ooh, foxy lady.
1: All right, Johnny Allen Hendrix, better known by his stage name as Jimi Hendrix, widely regarded as one of the greatest guitarists of all time. We know he began shredding the gat at 15 years old, but it's anyone's guess as to when he began rocking that luscious lip sweater of his, the crumb catcher, the soup strainer. Whatever you want to call it, doesn't matter, Jacob. But how do you feel about Jimi Hendrix? You know, not just as a musician, but load up a pic of Jimi Hendrix's face. Check out that mustache. What do you think?
0: Now, man, Jimi Hendrix's mustache. Man, this is a legendary mustache for multiple reasons. First of all, you know, beautifully trimmed. It's a well-constructed stash. You know what I'm saying? We're not in the Beatles era where it was just crazy out there. He's got a lovely... And it goes for forever across his face. It's like a smile upside down. You know, it's like a frown on his upper lip. It's beautiful, man. Man, what can I say about Jimi Hendrix's mustache this morning? This is really taking a turn right here on Nietzsche Daily.
1: Well, you can either have him at the bottom of your list or the top. That's a tough choice, and you put yourself here.
0: I'm going to be honest, okay? There are a few musicians that we've talked about this morning where I have a shirt with their face on it, all right? I wear Jimi Hendrix's mustaches on a regular occasion, all right? It's a purple shirt that I'd be popping out with because it's one of the few I own. So look, I'm gonna put Jimi Hendrix at the number one spot, I think, just because it's a well manicured stash. He rocked it for a long time. He never really shied away from the mustache, even when it was barely there.
1: For all we know, he was probably born

0: that
1: it's legit. Actually,
0: we have no way to prove otherwise.
1: That's where he got his power from, I think.
0: Could be
1: the mustache. Right?
0: He went down to the crossroads, the same old crossroads that Old Maid was at, and then he was like, you know what? Give me a stash. I'll figure out the guitar on my own.
1: Yeah, he was restring his guitar with the stash as my GR. It was crazy. I don't think that's true, but that's what I'm thinking this morning.
0: All right. Jimi Hendrix takes out the number one spot. Jacob, you now got one last spot left in your blind ranking of five musicians with mustaches. You ready to find out who you had left?
1: I'm actually ready. I'm ready.
0: Yeah, look, Lionel Richie may have inspired this list, but when I think of mustaches, musicians with mustaches, there's always one famous face that immediately comes to mind. That's Freddie Mercury from the iconic rock band Queen. He'll always be my number one mustache whenever I think of mustaches, even beyond the music industry. It's Freddie Mercury's mustache. And Jacob, are you happy with having Freddie Mercury slotted in at the bottom of your list, your top five ranking of musicians with mustaches?
1: Michael Chow, you thought that this was going to be a simple game this morning. I've never been so disappointed on tops with myself than I am at this. You've got me, Michael Chow. Freddie Mercury at number five. I wasn't even thinking you'd pull out.
0: I mean, I'm shocked.
1: I'm shocked as well. All right, this is fantastic. Oh, man. Well, it's not fantastic. This is horrible for me. This is crazy. And I will say, mustache came later for Freddie Mercury. Mm. All right. He was out here sort of barefaced. But when he got the mustache, man, the power that gave him, you know,
0: that man was like conducting a whole crowd at Wembley Stadium. And like, it was probably the mustache, not the music.
1: I think so as well. I mean, man, this hurts. That's what I'm going to say this morning, Michael Child. This hurts putting Freddie Mercury in number five.
0: As it should. Honestly, yeah. Usually I can justify your choices on this segment, but this one I'm just like, I'm a little bit shook by this one. Anyway, Jacob, let's walk down how this shook out. Quick recap of everything that's sitting in your top five now. You were tasked with blind ranking five musicians with mustaches on account that we both are sporting mustaches right now. And here's how you slotted them. In the number five spot, you had Freddie Mercury from Queen. We are the champions, my friend. Well, he thought he was the champion until Jacob McQuire came along.
1: I can't wait.
0: May Freddie Mercury rest in peace.
1: I can't wait for the messages to come through. I'm going to be hounded today. Michael Chow.
0: If we need anything on the new WhatsApp channel, it might be Jacob's choices. All right, in the number four spot, you had the Purple Man himself, Prince. Purple Rain, Purple Rain. Maybe he would have gotten more points if the mustache itself was purple. Who knows? Who knows? In the number three spot, you had the Beatles. Lucy. In number two, the man who kicked off this list, it was Lionel Richie. And in the number one spot, you had Jimi Hendrix. Ooh, foxy lady. Bow, bow. Oh, that great chord. For music nerds, that's like a major over a minor over a major. So like, major down, minor up the top. It's real nice.
1: We're not here
0: tasty,
1: to talk,
0: tasty, tasty.
1: Talk about music.
0: But,
1: we're talking about mustaches.
0: Not so tasty. Jacob's top five mustaches. Yeah.
1: Oh,
0: there it
1: man.
0: Is. Reflections, Jacob. How are you feeling now that you've heard it all laid out there?
1: Look, you know, I was angry that I put Freddie Mercury in the bottom because it was such a thick and luscious mustache.
0: I think you got a lot of people angry.
1: I've got a lot of people angry. But on reflection, I do love Jimi Hendrix's mustache. I do love it. Like
0: it's
1: that.
0: Great.
1: It is a great
0: mustache.
1: It's not
0: a bad mustache among the bunch.
1: Very well, you know, the Beatles, I put them as four. I mean, they didn't really do a lot of work on those, but look, I'm going to live with it. That's what I'm going to say. I'm going to live with my mustachioed choices.
0: That's all you can do. That's all you can do.
1: Oh, man, it's been a hectic time right here on Tops this morning. Yes, there you have it. A throwback edition of Tops for our Tuesday. Michael Chow and I talking about some famous mustaches. And we've got time for one more track before we head out for the morning. And let's make it a classic, at least to me. It's Wantok's Ramukanji English Remix.

0: Yes, that was One Talks with Romo Kanji, the English remix.
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0: And I should say, this has been Nisha Daily because it is that fateful time of the morning where I have to say goodbye to you. Thank you so much for spending some time with me today. Hopefully you've had a fantastic start to your Tuesday and wishing you all the best as you go throughout your day. And of course, stay tuned in to ABC Radio Australia. Coming up very soon, got your latest news. After that, you'll be with Afma Sanga, Seyuli Salamasina, Von Reiki for another edition of Culture Compass. And of course, for more Nisha Daily, tune in tomorrow, 7 a.m. PNG time. As always, until then, have a safe one. Imam.

0: ABC News with John O'Akeley. Bougainvillians may have to wait longer than expected on whether Papua New Guinea's parliament will approve their vote for independence. The result of Bougainville's 2019 referendum, in which 97.7% of Bougainvillians voted for independence, was finally tabled in PNG's parliament last month. The parliament has the final say on whether to ratify Bougainville's overwhelming vote for independence. The date for parliament's decision on the matter is set to be announced next month, but all signs point to a longer-term process for Bougainville's future. As world leaders are gathering at the UN General Assembly in New York, it's a meeting between the presidents of China and the US that is likely to overshadow the annual summit. Here's America's editor, John Lyons.
1: It doesn't matter in a way what these 130 leaders discuss. At the end of the day, the really important meeting will be that one in Washington, where Chinese President Xi Jinping will meet Donald Trump. Those two men between them can control essentially the pace of AI, or whether the Iran war, whether China puts pressure on Iran to finish that war, whether China tries to mediate an end between Russia and Ukraine for the Ukrainian war. And so that meeting will overshadow anything that happens here, the leader of the two superpowers. Can they agree on anything? It's still to be seen.
0: CNN, Politico and MS Now are suing the Trump administration after they were barred from the White House. With more, here's North American correspondent Lauren Day.
2: There's been a real fight back and some real solidarity among US media outlets against Donald Trump's decision to ban CNN, Politico and MS Now from the White House. He announced that ban on Friday, and now today those three outlets have filed a lawsuit against Donald Trump and the Trump administration, arguing that this violates their rights to free speech and a free press under the First Amendment of the Constitution. Their lawsuit says the Constitution does not allow a president or any other government official to deprive the press of their First Amendment rights with no notice or process based solely on his dislike of the content of their reporting.
0: President Trump says almost without question his team will file an appeal. President Donald Trump's top economic advisor says US and Chinese officials will meet again in about 2 months in China to discuss artificial intelligence dangers and communications protocols in the event of AI safety incidents. Treasury Secretary Scott Bessent has told CNBC that during talks with his Chinese counterpart, they've to set up a formalized dialogue on AI, including an incident line for communications about safety incidents. It comes as Australia joins other middle powers in calling for AI guardrails. As President Donald Trump weighs a possible meeting with Iranian officials in New York this week, fighting continues in Yemen between Tehran-aligned Houthis and the Saudi-backed government. Middle East correspondent Caitlin Kelly reports.
3: Yemeni forces say they have retaken Houthi positions, while the rebel group continues to push for control of the country's western highlands to cut off the Red Sea coast from positions held by the Saudi-led coalition. The UN says nearly 700 people have been killed and thousands injured in the recent fighting. President Donald Trump called off strikes against the Houthi rebel group at the last minute over the weekend, but tensions remain high. Iran says it's prepared for a long and expanded war, as the US considers a possible meeting with Iranian officials in New York this week. Caitlin Kelly, ABC News, Jerusalem.
0: Britain has agreed to help Saudi Arabia counter attacks from the Iran-backed Houthis. The UK Prime Minister Andy Burnham says they'll provide defensive air-to-air refueling for a limited time period. Saudi Arabia is a close ally of Britain and had asked for support after the Houthis intensified their attacks on the country. The militants are locked in a civil war with Yemen's internationally recognized government, which is backed by Saudi Arabia. Officials in the US say they're investigating the death of the son of supermodel Cindy Crawford as a suspected overdose. Presley Gerber died yesterday at a rehab facility in Los Angeles, aged 27. He's been a model like his mother, making his catwalk debut at just 16 years of age. And FIFA president Gianni Infantino has proposed an independent review of the World Soccer Body's decision-making. In a letter to all 211 member nations,

I host In the Fallet Friday, every Friday, week in, week out, without fail. Well, I wouldn't say without fail, but I do it a lot, and I do it with a lot of love. But right now, this is a music special where we get to focus on a lot of the artists that are coming out from the islands, whether they're still placed in the islands or whether they've migrated around the world. Wherever they're at, we like to shine the light on them. You know, we've done musicians that come from R&B and from hip-hop or from rock and from various other genres and from various parts of the Pacific. Samoa, Aotearoa, Fiji. But right now, we're about to head over to the Solomon Islands and focus on a smidgen of the catalogue of the man, Sean Ree. Whether it's reggae, whether it's R&B, whether it's traditional music, you know he floats on any type of beat. And we're going to see, well, rather, we're going to hear over the next 20 plus minutes with some songs back to back. This is Sean Ree with Choo Choo, ABC Radio Australia.

flying the flag for the Solomon Islands. You're listening to the wonderful music of Sean Ree. This is another music special on ABC Radio Australia, playing some, just a smidgen, just a selection of some of the great songs put out by Sean. We started off with Choo Choo. We then heard Norena, and that song right there, for the lovers out there, Feel Away. This is ABC Radio Australia. My name is Hao, and I'm just proud to be able to present not only Sean Ree, but a lot of great musicians coming out from the Pacific, or whether they're part of the Pacifica diaspora. We just have so much talent to share with the world, and I'm glad to be able to play my part and play some jams from these artists. In this episode, we're focusing on the music of Sean Ree, and this collaboration is with Shark Ski, Janeo. This is You Over, ABC Radio, Australia.

coming through with the horns. Of course, they can only belong to one gentleman. That is a wonderful compilation, wonderful collaboration between Sean Ree and Josh 685. A song called Lights Up. And before that, another collaboration between Sean Ree, Shasky, and Janeiro with You Over. And that is I for this music special on ABC Radio Australia. We've been celebrating the music of Sean Ree and flying the flag for the Solomon Islands. We're going to end it off with another collaboration with Sean Ree and with Sai K. This is Hemi Alright, right here, ABC Radio Australia.

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2: Geraldine, wasn't the 21st century meant to be the end of history?
3: Yes, whatever we mean by that, apparently, Latika. Though 25 years in, and I have to say, with wars raging and geopolitical instability rampant, well, look, it seems anything but.
2: And that's putting it lightly.
3: Today on Global Roaming, from October the 7th, Gaza and the rise of anti-Semitism, a prominent British historian looks back to explain the present. I'm Geraldine Doogue.
2: And I'm Latika Burke. Let's go roaming.

0: Yeah, we have a really wide-ranging interview for you today that I was fortunate enough to do, Latika, and I really want to get right into it. It's with Lord Andrew Roberts, who's out in Australia to give some pretty big speeches. Lord Roberts of Belgravia, to be exact, and you call him Andrew or Lord Roberts. The title of his address that he's giving to the Menzies Centre is One Soaring Imagination, The Destiny of the English-Speaking Peoples in the 21st Century, which was actually borrowed from Robert Menzies, part of his response when Churchill died, because he thought Churchill did, even though he had his sort of arguments with Churchill, Menzies, during World War II in terms of Australia's place in the world. He thought he was pretty magnificent, and so does Andrew Roberts. Have you actually met him in the UK, Latika?
1: I'm trying to recall if I have. I don't think I have, but he does sound familiar. And so I'm sure I've seen him speak somewhere.
0: Yeah, look, he's particularly obsessed with leadership. He's particularly a military historian. He's written very, very well-regarded books on Churchill. Some feel that it's the best book on Churchill that's ever been written. On Napoleon, he has written one looking at a range of different leadership styles, particularly under the greatest of pressure of war. I should establish at the outset that as he turns his mind to how we can re-establish world order, I suppose that's the broadest way you can think about it, that part of our discussion does revolve around the war in Gaza, and it goes into very contentious territory. I think it was important to hear his views on that. I didn't want to make the entire interview about a discussion of numbers in Gaza, but I think we can interrogate them at the end of the interview. But he's a sort of a big thinker who's turned his mind to big trends. I hope you enjoy it, Latika, and I hope our listeners do too. Now, I spoke to him last week during his visit to Australia, where he delivered this address for the Robert Menzies Institute. And look, among other things he talked about, he was clearly quite affected by visiting the site of the Bondi massacre that took place last year. Here he is now. Lord Roberts, welcome to Global Roaming.
2: Thank you very much indeed. It's great to be on the show.
0: You were taken down to Bondi, I understand.
2: Yes.
0: What did you make of going down there to the spot where was this terrible massacre?
2: Well, I was taken by arson, who was shot there and was shot in the head. And his wife and children were there. They survived, as did he. But that made it all the more powerful, as you can imagine. Also, the very fact that it was such a lovely sunny day and people were enjoying themselves in the sunshine and families were there and so on made the whole crime all the more obscene as far as I was concerned.
0: You did a report on October the 7th for your sit in the House of Lords, and it's now called the Roberts Report, but there were quite a few people working on it, weren't
2: there? It was an all-party parliamentary group report, and I had a team of historians. So I was the chairman of it, but I in no sense was the researcher for it.
0: What was the point of doing it?
2: Three things, really. The first was to ensure that people weren't going to be able to say it never happened. There's the most extraordinary amount of 7th of October denial, rather like Holocaust denial, and we wanted to bring out a report that was so evidentiary and factually based that people in the future wouldn't be able to deny that the massacres took place. The second thing was we wanted very much to produce a memorial to the people who died, the 1,182 people who were murdered that day. And so we wanted their names and the circumstances of their deaths to be recorded, which has been very helpful for the families, actually, of those victims. And the third thing was we wanted to look into what exactly happened, how it happened, how the massacres took place, in an attempt to try to help policymakers make sure that it never happens again.
0: And you came up with some interesting

0: interesting conclusions about its singularity.
1: Yes. It's very unusual in history. As you know, I'm a military historian, and it's very unusual in history for a attack to be deliberately ordered, essentially, to be to get themselves into a killing frenzy, where the military side of the fighting is less important than the terrorism side. So things happened on that day and the following day that were so foul and vicious and disgusting. And then it was picked up and the videos of it were sent to the families of the people through social media.
0: So you mean that the Hamas people themselves?
1: Hamas deliberately found the friends and family on social media of the people who they were torturing, maiming, raping and killing, and sent it to their families in order to create the maximum amount of terror.
0: You actually said that it was akin in a way to something like the Rape of Nanking, designed to terrorise, as if the gates of hell had sort of opened. Yes. They're very strong conclusions.
1: Yes, the Rape of Nanking of 1934 to 35 saw truly unbelievable...
0: By the Japanese against the Chinese population.
1: By the Japanese against the Chinese population of Nanking, pregnant women being bayoneted, for example, and so on. And that took place in a killing frenzy, which you see it sometimes in medieval accounts, but by and large, especially obviously between civilized countries, doesn't take place, even under orders from officers. However, it did on the 7th of October. And we know from the way in which certain things happened in each of the attack sites that these were predetermined, they were ordered, essentially.
0: You cited, for instance, children being killed in front of their parents, for instance.
1: And vice versa, yes. It's called kinocide. It's an attempt to destroy the family, not just kill them, but also the concepts of the family amongst the people who are terrorised.
0: And how has that report been received in the UK?
1: Oh, very well, yeah. It had a good reception, except I'm afraid to say in your sister organisation, the BBC, which completely ignored it. However, with regard to newspapers and magazines and things, it was well reported, and also around the world, in Australia, New Zealand, Germany, America, and of course Israel. It had fantastic reception.
0: Now, for the sake of argument, given that you're making the point that in fact the anti-Semitism around the world has shocked you to your core and you're trying to work out what to do about it, why wouldn't you consider leading a similar report into Gaza to try to...
1: Have you done that? Yes,
0: one?
1: Of course.
0: So that and that be, can be displayed,
1: yes,
0: and debated.
1: Yes, and totally different, you see, because at no point did the Israelis actually look into the eyes of the Palestinians and murder their children after torturing and raping them. It's an entirely different kind of warfare. You get tanks, of course, and aeroplanes and...
0: But proportionality was certainly a part of the Gaza thing, and I would have thought that would have interested you.
1: What do you mean by proportionality?
0: Well, in terms of, proportionality and just war theory, where there has to be a proportional relationship between the risk to the attack. Now, I think...
1: Yes, and also you've got to, of course, kill as many terrorists as possible. And so about 20,000 or so terrorists were killed, and that needs to be taken from the numbers. I don't believe that anything like 70,000 people died.
0: You don't?
1: In nothing like that, no. One has to remember that the Hamas... Well, actually, let's just say Hamas government, i.e. the Gaza government, sees its health department as part of its propaganda department. So what you really should be looking at is a incredibly ferocious but also fiendishly difficult campaign that is fought not just on overground and from the air, but underground as well, where there are hundreds of miles of tunnels that the Hamas terrorists were able to use. They also don't care how many of their population die. In fact, in terms of public relations, the more that die, the better.
0: I ask you this because you're clearly trying to work out how to arrest this growth in anti-Semitism. And I suggest to you that seeing somebody like you overtly wrestle with the difficulties and to be very upset by warfare, wherever it occurred,

0: would be useful? I mean, do people see you as say, look, I deplore what I'm seeing happen in a place like Gaza, but I don't think there was an alternative, as opposed to simply sort of saying, well, look, there was no alternative?
1: Yeah, no, of course, any child's death is the most appalling tragedy. Of course, it's bound to be. And so I do, in fact, in the House of Lords, I've said that, the death of children in Gaza is awful. When I went to Ukraine, I saw the open mass graves at Bucha. I've been to Auschwitz, of course, and to Bondi today. Of course, it's completely impossible not to go to a massacre site without feeling the Nova Music Festival site. I've been there too. But what I try to do as an historian is to stay logical, to stay rational when looking at what actually happened in these cases. And I see a totally different thing between the face-to-face massacre after torture and rape of Israelis on the 7th of October and the warfare that took place in Gaza between the IDF and Hamas.
0: Now, clearly, what is happening on social media does not see it like you're seeing it.
1: At all, no.
0: And what role do you think social media is playing in this rise of anti-Semitism?
1: An extremely dangerous one, because when you have a meme that lasts 15 seconds or even a video that lasts 45 seconds, it is nothing like the same as if you have a proper appreciation of being able to, you know, read an article or to see one of your TV shows. I mean, that is a totally different thing from the kind of essentially anti-Semitic propaganda that is churned out on Instagram and X and TikTok.
0: And who's most affected by this? What age group in particular?
1: Oh, the youth, the people who are used.
0: Because why? Why are they?
1: Because, well, first of all, they are the people who take their news from Instagram, X and TikTok, whereas older people still use mainstream media and will you know, watch the ABC and will read the Times of London and, in my case, obviously, and so on. But also, I think, because all the studies show that they have, the younger you are, the shorter your attention span is now. And this is partly because of social media, and you just don't, you get bored after a few minutes. It's tragic and very dangerous politically.
0: It's Geraldine Doogue here. I'm speaking to Lord Roberts of Belgravia, Andrew Roberts, the historian. Some of you may have his books. He's very well read, and he's here in Australia to give two big lectures on maintaining freedoms in the future. So it's something to do with a search for clarity. In my view, people are desperate to get to some point that they can hold on to as a clear-cut conclusion when conclusions aren't easy. Now, how is that dealt with in a society?
1: Well, I agree with you completely about clarity and the desire for it. But if the result is that you come to the wrong conclusion, then clarity isn't necessarily such a good thing.
0: No, but that's your conclusion, your clarity versus my clarity. This is the complex part of it, isn't it?
1: Yes, and until recently at least, assumed that education is the answer. The more that you're taught and the higher up you go in education, the cleverer you become and the more sort of wise you become. That certainly hasn't been the case when it comes to anti-Semitism. In fact, if you're looking for real anti-Semites in society, you should be looking at the most educated rather than the least sometimes.
0: What do you mean?
1: Well, you look at the elite universities that we have in Britain, certainly, in Oxford and Cambridge and SOAS and LSE, King's College London, you have people who come out of these universities incredibly expensively and very well educated in terms of traditional education, who are Islamists to the core.
0: Are they Islamists or are they anti the Israeli government? Now, that's a very important distinction.
1: It's a very important distinction, which in this case, actually, the Venn diagrams overlap so completely as to be a distinction without a difference.
0: Is that what you really believe?
1: Yes, yeah. You get people who come from Oxford and Cambridge who will go on these social media and will demonstrate in these pro-Palestinian hate marches and so on, who have got PhDs and who absolutely loathe Israel and are not in any way critical of of Hamas.
0: But might they loathe the Israeli government, not Israel? That's my point.
1: Yes, that's true. Although they automatically do hate the Israeli government, and the leeching from one to the other has now become so widespread. When you shout from the river to the sea, or whether you talk about globalising the Intifada, or you have paragliders on a poster, that's not against the Israeli government. That's against Jews.
0: Now, I know that you're very concerned that you're afraid of a bridgehead being built, I think is your term, in the sort of arguments that come from the fringe, come into the mainstream, and that they sort of filter through. Is that more of a problem now than it was, say, 5 years ago? And is it going to be in 5 years?
1: No, definitely it is. Definitely it is. It's the French call it the anti-Semitism de salon, the way in which
0: I was thinking even beyond anti-Semitism generally, if you know what I mean, just the extremist views.
1: Yes, well, you're also getting it, of course, on the right as well. There's a party in London, in Britain, called Restore, which is led by Rupert Lowe, which is frankly a straightforwardly white supremacist party. That also has anti-Semitic leanings as well. And it's taking, in some constituencies, 7 or 8% of the vote. And although actually cephalogically it's having the effect of undermining the Reform Party, which is also
0: Nigel Farage
1: and to the right of the Conservative Party. Nonetheless, it's a very worrying development in British politics that you've got a avowedly racist party, essentially, which is becoming so popular.
0: So why is it? Like, what's your reasoning?
1: Well, again, I think that people are encouraged by social media, are going for easy solutions, or what they see as easy solutions. You're getting it also with the Green Party, which is almost avowedly anti, certainly anti-Israel, of course, and anti what it calls Zionist, but also leeches into sheer anti-Semitism with so many of its candidates having made outrageously anti-Jewish remarks.
0: Is it anti-capitalist as well? Like, are you finding
1: yes, and anti-Western and very anti-American. And, you know, these, as I say, with the Venn diagrams, the overlap is getting bigger and bigger.
0: I heard an interesting interview the other day with Francis Fukuyama, who wrote that book, The End of History, although he says it's been grossly misunderstood.
1: And I think he's right in that. I have read it, and I think he, when you read it, it isn't quite as hard line as he's been made out to be.
0: But he has a very interesting idea, which I want to put to you, that actually a lot of what is driving a lot of people, because it's the same as the debate is on here in Australia, is actually they feel this desperate desire for recognition within a society, that they feel they're sort of left behind or not respected. They've often got jobs. It's not as if they haven't got jobs. They're earning money, etc. But they just feel they're not sufficiently recognised. That was his term, recognition. Mm. What do you think of that idea?
1: I think he's got a point, yes. And I think, well, certainly since the 2008 crash, people have felt left out and left behind, and therefore that they ought to be listened to and they're not being listened to enough. But nonetheless, you know, we are a democracy. If you want to be listened to, then make speeches and vote for parties that you think will support you, will support your ideas. But what you shouldn't do is turn to hatred and resentment and these sort of extra parliamentary actions.
0: So the anger is, of course, that seems to be powering a lot of it, you know, rage and anger. Sometimes they can't even describe it, you know, and lots of very interesting interviews have been done here in Australia. People can't even really put words to what it is. They just want to blow the system up.
1: Yes. I mean, that's obviously ever since the 1950s and 60s, you've had and it was in the 1970s, you had that wonderful movie about we're mad as hell and we won't
0: yes.
1: take it anymore.
0: Yes.
1: And so, you know, the power of rage and anger has always been there politically. And as a historian, I look back to the 19th century and the 18th century, and that's there as well. But what you have at the moment seems to be a way in which all of the people who feel the same anger can get together much more easily. Again, this is down to social media. Also, in some countries, you have access to, well, the Bondi Beach massacre is a perfect example. You have access to guns. We, in London, only a month ago, there was a plot that was foiled where automatic weapons were bought by two Islamists who wanted to kill Jews out in Manchester. And if that had happened, essentially, imagine a machine gun at Bondi Beach. these things are too terrifying for words. And it's a combination of yes, the rage you mentioned, and Francis Fukuyama's concept of outsideness. But also you connect that with the capacity of everybody being able to get together in a sort of group chat and automatic weaponry, and the chances of the Bondis of this world happening again, I'm afraid, are increased. Same feelings.
0: How do you think this type of atmosphere is going to affect Europe and their citizens in the future, looking at the elections that are coming in the near future?
1: You know, if the Alternative for Deutschland party wins 44% of the, which is essentially so right-wing, it's pro-Russian, it's
0: apparently getting more right-wing. According to the intelligence services, it's actually worsening.
1: Well, they consider it to be a neo-Nazi organisation. And German neo-Nazi organisations are something that, speaking as a historian, we all ought to be very, very worried about.
0: You've studied leadership so closely. What do you make of the current crop of leaders and the challenges they face because of the society we're in now?
1: I think that you do need crises to throw up great leadership. There aren't that many people who we consider great leaders who were, I don't know, Prime Minister of Luxembourg in a time of peace. So maybe things have got to get worse before they get better. I think that in President Zelensky, we do have a fabulous leader, somebody quite extraordinary who's, again, thrown up by the crisis. I think that Kemi Badenoch would make an excellent Prime Minister of Britain. So I think it's slightly sort of cometh the hour, cometh the man or woman.
0: And what do you make of President Trump's leadership?
1: It's getting more and more disastrous, more and more like that of Emperor Nero all the time. I mean, some of the things he says are obviously, I think, I'm assuming, I'm hoping, meant as jokes. The changing New Mexico to New America, for example, has to be a rather clunking gag rather than something that he genuinely wants to do. However, the way in which he's approached so many of the issues, major issues recently, I mean, to have gone to war with Iran without already having assumed that you can keep the Straits of Hormuz open seems an incredibly stupid thing to have done. If the US Navy had not told him that those straits could be kept open, he should not have gone to war. It was fine, as far as I was concerned at least, to take out the Iranian nuclear facilities, but to have then engaged on a wider war when you hadn't been told that you can essentially win was a terrible blunder.
0: So do you think the West as we know it can hold together? There's a great sense of disorder at such a level that we haven't seen possibly since before World War II.
1: Yeah, that's why we've got to work more closely together. That's why things like NATO and AUKUS and the Fellowship of the English-speaking peoples like Australia and Canada, New Zealand and Britain is needed now more than ever before.
0: So that people know where you stand, what do you look for that would suggest to you that things, the centre will hold, and what suggests it won't? Like, what do you look out for?
1: The things that make me worry whether it won't are things like President Trump talking about Taiwan in front of the Chinese in a way that implies that he wouldn't go to DEFCON 3 to defend the independence of Taiwan. If Taiwan, a democracy, fell, especially a democracy which is so important when it comes to computer chips, was to be taken out of the democratic side of the global ledger and put into the autocratic side, I think that would be absolutely catastrophic for the West. With regard to things that are positive, I think still we have a system of language, law, literature, free enterprise. We once had free trade, and I hope one day we'll go back to it, which has been proved over the last 500 years to be an incredible series of, as my friend Neil Ferguson puts it, killer apps, which are far superior to the Chinese economic model ultimately. But in the short term, we're looking as though we're in a bad place.
0: Including AI? Question?
1: Well, and what a question. I mean, this latest series of warnings from the leaders of AI about the chances of wiping out the human race might terrify Americans into regulation, not under President Trump, but under a future president, which would then allow the Chinese to win the AI war. And then we really are in dire straits.
0: Andrew Roberts, thank you very much indeed.
1: Thank you very much. It's very kind of you.
0: That was the historian and author, Lord Roberts of Belgravia, Andrew Roberts. If you look up his 21 books, I'm sure you'll find a lot to go on.
2: Geraldine, that was a very far-reaching and very philosophical interview by the end. I really enjoyed that. There was a lot to unpack. Particularly, I enjoyed his search through the contours of history to explain what might be happening today.
0: We should point out, before you all start writing in, those numbers that Lord Roberts gave around Gaza are very contested. Now, as you probably know and is said a lot, it's the Gaza Health Ministry, which is Hamas-controlled, their count of deaths as of the 12th of September was over 73,000 people killed. The BBC, it's quite interesting, have reported that senior IDF officials have called the Gazan death toll largely correct. That's as of January this year. Now, that's been very much contested because the IDF certainly did not think they were correct. And that question of who were combatants and who weren't, that is still, as I understand it, heavily contested, though it is true that there are investigation from The Guardian cited a figure of around 9,000 terrorists, in other words, combatants killed as of May 2025. That number's also been contested by Israel. The Max Planck Institute of Germany has largely verified the figures released by the Gazan authorities. So all of that is in the backdrop. But I was hoping that we could do a broader interview, and I think, well, I'm glad you think, Latif, that it did become broad and even philosophical.
2: Oh, yes, it was very deep and meaningful. Might I say, peak Geraldine, just the way I like it on Global Roaming. Oh, well. Send your feedback in, even if you disagree with mine. We love to hear from you. Our email is global.roaming@abc.net.au.
0: Flattery won't get you everywhere, you know. It won't.
2: It gets you somewhere. I know it gets you somewhere, Geraldine. I like to say. Many thanks to our wonderful producer, in the interest of flattery, Aston Brown, our supervising producer, who is also ace, Pat Sunderland, and our brilliant EP, Laura McAuliffe. We'll be back with you again tomorrow.
0: Bye-bye.
2: See you, Geraldine. Bye-bye.

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3: ABC News with John O'Akeley. Bougainvillians may have to wait longer than expected on whether Papua New Guinea's parliament will approve their vote for independence. The result of Bougainville's 2019 referendum, in which 97.7% of Bougainvillians voted for independence, was finally tabled in PNG's parliament last month. The parliament has the final say on whether to ratify Bougainville's overwhelming vote for independence. The date for parliament's decision on the matter is set to be announced next month, but all signs point to a longer-term process for Bougainville's future. As world leaders are gathering at the UN General Assembly in New York, it's a meeting between the presidents of China and the US that is likely to overshadow the annual summit. Here's America's editor, John Lyons.
4: It doesn't matter in a way what these 130 leaders discuss. At the end of the day, the really important meeting will be that one in Washington, where Chinese President Xi Jinping will meet Donald Trump. Those two men between them can control essentially the pace of AI, or whether the Iran war, whether China puts pressure on Iran to finish that war, whether China tries to mediate an end between Russia and Ukraine for the Ukrainian war. And so that meeting will overshadow anything that happens here. The leader of the two superpowers, can they agree on anything? It's still to be seen.
3: CNN, Politico and MS Now are suing the Trump administration after they were barred from the White House. With more, here's North American correspondent Lauren Day.
5: There's been a real fight back and some real solidarity among US media outlets against Donald Trump's decision to ban CNN, Politico and MS Now from the White House. He announced that ban on Friday, and now today those three outlets have filed a lawsuit against Donald Trump and the Trump administration, arguing that this violates their rights to free speech and a free press under the First Amendment of the Constitution. Their lawsuit says the Constitution does not allow a president or any other government official to deprive the press of their First Amendment rights with no notice or process based solely on his dislike of the content of their reporting.
3: President Trump says almost without question his team will file an appeal. President Donald Trump's top economic advisor says US and Chinese officials will meet again in about 2 months in China to discuss artificial intelligence dangers and communications protocols in the event of AI safety incidents. Treasury Secretary Scott Bessent has told CNBC that during talks with his Chinese counterpart, they've to set up a formalized dialogue on AI, including an incident line for communications about safety incidents. It comes as Australia joins other middle powers in calling for AI guardrails. As President Donald Trump weighs a possible meeting with Iranian officials in New York this week, fighting continues in Yemen between Tehran-aligned Houthis and the Saudi-backed government. Middle East correspondent Caitlin Kelly reports.
6: Yemeni forces say they have retaken Houthi positions, while the rebel group continues to push for control of the country's western highlands to cut off the Red Sea coast from positions held by the Saudi-led coalition. The UN says nearly 700 people have been killed and thousands injured in the recent fighting. President Donald Trump called off strikes against the Houthi rebel group at the last minute over the weekend, but tensions remain high. Iran says it's prepared for a long and expanded war as the U.S. considers a possible meeting with Iranian officials in New York this week. Caitlin Kelly, ABC News, Jerusalem.
3: Britain has agreed to help Saudi Arabia counter attacks from the Iran-backed Houthis. The UK Prime Minister Andy Burnham says they'll provide defensive air-to-air refueling for a limited time period. Saudi Arabia is a close ally of Britain and had asked for support after the Houthis intensified their attacks on the country. The militants are locked in a civil war with Yemen's internationally recognised government, which is backed by Saudi Arabia. Officials in the US say they're investigating the death of the son of supermodel Cindy Crawford as a suspected overdose. Presley Gerber died yesterday at a rehab facility in Los Angeles, aged 27. He's been a model like his mother, making his catwalk debut at just 16 years of age. And FIFA president Gianni Infantino has proposed an independent review of the World Soccer Body's decision-making. In a letter to all 211 member nations, including Football Australia, Mr. Infantino says he will ask for a review of FIFA's current governance framework for major strategic initiatives and recommend potential improvements. Mr. Infantino faced a fierce backlash over his proposal to sell a 20% stake in FIFA's commercial rights, including the World Cup, to private investors. The plans were scrapped in July. ABC News.
7: Good afternoon. I hope you're well. Welcome to The World Today. I'm Andy Park, coming to you from Gadigal Land in Sydney. This Tuesday, power hungry and thirsty for water. The first federal public hearings today into the data centres sprouting up across the country. And when a seat on a plane to Melbourne costs more than one at the AFL Grand

0: calling for global guardrails to ensure AI remains under human control. The ABC's political lead, David Spears, is at the UN in New York and joins me. David, how significant is this statement on global rules for artificial intelligence?
1: Look, it's significant in that this is middle powers standing together and standing up for some safety guardrails to be put in place when it comes to the development of artificial intelligence. The main point in this statement today is that AI must remain under human direction, oversight and control. It must be developed and used in line with international law. It goes on to say that companies have responsibilities here, the AI companies, when it comes to putting in place safety protocols, governments also to develop some common standards on safety and transparency, and that the UN itself should explore creating an international institution to set standards around AI. So it shows us that the weeks leading up to this UN General Assembly has had an impact. The concerns from those AI industry leaders themselves about the risks of humans losing control of AI, that's had an impact on these middle power countries like Australia, Germany, Canada, the European Commission also. Interestingly, the United Kingdom not a signatory to this statement. But as we know, it's the two big players that matter the most, the US and China, are not a part of this statement.
0: There is a lot of talk about middle powers and, of course, countries like our own and Canada's trying to sort of establish themselves as leaders when you've got these two giants on the world stage. But I wonder how much power we really have as middle countries or middle powers when we also have these alliances in defence, but also international trade with those countries to consider.
1: I think it's limited. I mean, you only have to look at some of those examples, whether it's the ability of middle powers to stop Donald Trump or indeed Xi Jinping when it comes to various trade barriers, tariffs and sanctions, whether it comes to the power of middle powers to stop Donald Trump or Vladimir Putin when it comes to starting wars in the Middle East or in Ukraine. We're talking about limited powers here. It's important that, you know, where possible, those middle powers do speak together and speak up. But I think the realistic assessment is that both the US and China, when it comes to the risks around AI, they're taking a far more sanguine approach here. Donald Trump calls these fears about AI a hoax. China has indicated it sees this as fear-mongering. They have agreed today, the US and China, to set up an AI dialogue between the two of them. That's important and potentially a positive step, but it's not anywhere near as far as Australia and its fellow middle powers would like them to go.
0: What else can we expect out of the Trump-Xi meeting?
1: I think both will be very heavily focused on trade and trying to lower trade barriers and increase trade access where they can. I think we'll also see a focus on the conflicts in the Middle East and Ukraine as well, given the impact that's having on inflation, the economic damage that it's causing around the world, including in these two big economies. And then, yes, artificial intelligence will be high on the agenda, particularly with the focus that it's getting at the UN General Assembly this week. So, look, it's always a good thing, I think, when two adversaries like this, the two major powers, can talk at the leadership level. We're seeing the ability of Donald Trump and Xi Jinping to do that, even if, you know, while they might be very warm when they're together in their conversation and even flattering of each other, we then see a quick return to more hostility in their relationship. But it's clearly a good thing when they're able to come together like this.
0: That's the ABC's political lead, David Spears, at the United Nations in New York. Community frustration over the rapid establishment of data centres has been building in this country, and today a federal inquiry into the issue will hold its first public hearing. In Victoria, new rules require data centres to get all of their energy from renewables. They'll also be banned from using drinking water for cooling. It's in contrast to Queensland and the Northern Territory, which have decided to allow the data centres to be powered by fossil fuels. As David Sparks reports, all that means the goal of having nationally consistent rules is a long way off.
2: Around Australia, residents are becoming increasingly angry about the construction of big data centres. That's particularly the case in the Hume Council area in Melbourne's northern suburbs. Mayor Carly Moore says the reaction has been unmistakable.
3: It's probably been really one of the single biggest issues that I've ever had our community really come out and speak to me about.
2: The Hume Council area already has a few data centres operating and more are in the pipeline. Carly Moore says people aren't opposed to all data centres, but they're worried about noise, air quality, electricity and water, and the way big data centres look.
3: We aren't sure that the regulation is keeping up with the growth in this industry.

0: industry. So we want to have some really clear rules and regulations around where these should go, what will be the impacts for our community before we see any more approved or built.
1: Today, the Victorian government has released new rules to regulate data centres. Those include a requirement that the centres source renewable energy to meet their enormous needs. They'll be banned from using drinking water, which means they'll need to use recycled water or come up with some other solution. And the centres must be at least 150 metres from homes.
0: So I think that sounds like a step in the right direction. Certainly residents are raising concerns about electricity and water consumption, and absolutely proximity is an issue. 150 metres, I would say, isn't very far.
1: Victorian Premier Ben Carroll says the new rules will not apply to data centres that have already been built or approved, but he rejects suggestions that the changes have come too late.
2: What I would say is we would have up to potentially some $50 to $60 billion of potential investment in relation to data centre applications or inquiries on foot for Victoria. So there are very many data centre proposals to come that require these guardrails to apply.
1: The industry is not happy with today's announcement. Data Centres Australia represents the sector, and its chief executive, Belinda Dennett, says Victoria's changes are disappointing. She says they impose restrictions on data centres that are not applied to other industries.
3: If they now need to comply with these new rules, people will assess whether that still makes sense or not. But we know there are other states that are very eager to attract this investment, just as Victoria was some months ago. And I think we'll see the investment flow that way.
1: The federal government has been trying to get all the states and territories to agree on a consistent set of rules, including a requirement that data centres can only use renewable energy. But so far, that hasn't happened. Queensland and the Northern Territory resisted the Prime Minister's efforts and are allowing new data centres in their jurisdictions to use electricity generated with fossil fuels. Lisa Given is a Professor of Information Sciences at RMIT University and has been closely following the rise of AI and data centres. She says Victoria's new rules are a good start.
4: We're seeing a lot of different calls for change really globally. And so I think certainly setting a baseline around renewable energy, making sure that drinking water reserves are going to be secure. And many, day-to-day customers are very worried about data centres popping up in their backyards. So I think a larger buffer between the residential and the data centre area is certainly going to be welcome to communities.
1: But she says the lack of a consistent set of national rules is a problem.
4: When we start to see these kind of state-by-state differentials, it can be very confusing for consumers. It also means that potentially, a company that decided that it was too difficult to perhaps build within a certain state could simply move elsewhere in Australia. So I think the drive towards more of a national approach is something that we would still want to see happening.
1: The other new rule the Victorian government is introducing is a requirement that data centres contribute to a new fund called the Local Investment Guarantee. It will be used to fund training at TAFEs and universities for jobs relating to data centres, as well as paying for other community initiatives. The Premier hasn't set a date for when the changes announced today will be in place. He says the necessary changes to Victoria's planning regulations will be made as soon as possible.
5: And that's David Sparks there. I'm Andy Park. Thanks for listening to The World Today on ABC Radio across Australia and on ABC Listen. You can subscribe to the podcast for all our stories. Just search for The World Today. Well, it's the wickedest of wicked problems, how to turn around Western countries' declining birth rates. So wicked that nothing any global government has done has permanently worked, certainly in the West. And with yesterday's intergenerational report showing Treasury projections that deaths in Australia will outnumber births sooner than expected by the mid-2060s, we may need some real solutions here. Peter McDonald is Emeritus Professor of Demography at the ANU and joins me now. Welcome to you.
6: Good morning, Andy.
5: There are some, like your colleague, Professor Edith Gray, who mount the argument that it's not a crisis, it's been happening for more than a century, and that it's a worry founded in anxieties over declining profits, not declining numbers of people. There are also people that use birth rates or declining birth rates to argue for a restoration of traditional family values, that sort of thing. What do you think? Do you think that we should want to turn around our declining birth rate?
6: I think it's a good idea to try and sustain the birth rate at least around 1.5 or 1.6. In Australia's case, of course, we can compensate with migration because migrants have children, which we figure

0: forget about, and they're a fairly large component of births. So I think, and it's, I think it's wrong to say that family policies have had no impact. The work and family policies in the Nordic countries, for example, and in Australia, have kept fertility up at a relatively high level.
1: Hasn't that been temporary, though? Because the most cited policies, which at least partially worked, were Quebec's cash baby bonus, a policy attempted here in the 90s. There was the Nordic-style family policy packages. Also, Singapore's basket approach. Just talk me through the relative merits of some of these policies.
0: Well, talking about the Asian countries and Singapore, as you mentioned, the big problem in Singapore and in other Asian countries, China, Japan, South Korea in particular, is the behaviour of businesses. that businesses believe, women are working, of course, and businesses believe that their first loyalty is always to the firm and not to the family. And businesses in those countries have fought against family-friendly type policies. That's the main reason they haven't worked. The other general reason across all countries of the world is the levels of gender equity, that females and mothers carry all of the responsibility for most household and other aspects of life. In the Western countries, I believe that the work and family policies, as I said before, have sustained fertility. And in Quebec, was not just a baby bonus. So in Quebec, the fertility rate increased from 1.3 to 1.7 when they introduced policies like the French have. And, you know, French fertility is still quite high with good work and family policies.
1: Yesterday's intergenerational projections contained a series of assumptions, some assumptions that you've taken issue with. Tell me about what it means to have these projections so far out dependent on things like migration, which we know is obviously at the moment a political hot button and something liable to change between governments.
0: Well, if you're a cynic, and I'm definitely not a cynic, the formula is the lower is fertility, the higher migration needs to be. So there's a kind of incentive, as it were, to have a low fertility if you're wanting higher migration. But the published level of the fertility rate in the intergenerational report is very misleading because the population used to calculate the rate includes temporary migrants, students, working holiday makers, etc., and they very rarely have babies. And they are a very high proportion of the childbearing population in Australia of the ages. They're 30% of the age group, 25 to 29, for example. And if you compare Australian-born women, what is the fertility rate? 1.64, which is way above the Australian level. So the Australian level is obviously reduced very substantially by the inclusion of temporary migrants in the population.
1: Peter McDonald is Emeritus Professor of Demography at the ANU. Appreciate your time. Thank you.
0: Thanks, Andy.
1: The world of online dating can be pretty wild. Just ask the women who go to increasing efforts to protect themselves against abuse and harm. That's according to new research, which found 99% of heterosexual women using dating apps have experienced abuse in some form on online dating platforms. Now there's a push for specific protections against gender-based violence to be included in the federal government's proposed digital duty of care legislation. Here's political reporter Nicole Asher.
2: A pathway to love or a road to something much more sinister. Swiping away on dating apps has defined a generation of relationships. But for many women, online dating platforms don't feel safe, as Brisbane lawyer Rebecca Wilson and her friends have found.
3: We've almost needed to coach each other through how to really handle and navigate online relationships.
2: Their experiences have been backed up through a new study by global research consultancy Behavioural Insights Team, which conducted interviews and a survey of more than 1,000 women. Here's researcher Dr. Karen Tindall.
4: 99% had experienced at least one harmful behaviour in the past 3 months. Psychological and emotional harm was the most common category, but also was one of the least likely to be reported to platforms.
2: One in seven women surveyed said they'd received unwanted explicit messages. Women also reported experiencing sexual abuse, gaslighting and love bombing. Dr. Tindall again.
4: What came through very clearly in the interviews was just how much safety work women were doing in the background to try and prevent abuse on dating apps.
2: As considerations given to digital duty of care legislation, there's hope dating apps will become safer. Rebecca Wilson says, as it stands, safety options on the dating apps don't feel up to the job.
3: There are safety buttons, safety features, but when you press them, it doesn't really lead to anything tangible.
2: Proposed digital duty of care laws would require services to identify and mitigate foreseeable risks, rather than relying on users to report harm after it's occurred. They could apply to dating platforms where users faced illegal harms like serious online abuse, stalking, sexual violence or image-based abuse. Jacqueline Judo Larson is from the Mindaroo Foundation, which commissioned the research.
5: This really does come at an important moment, given that the Parliament is considering the digital duty of care legislation. It is the single biggest lever to curb the reach, scale and speed at which abuse is occurring.
2: She says the legislation should explicitly recognise gender-based violence.
5: If we are serious about ending family, domestic and sexual violence in one generation, this is an opportunity we can't squander.
2: Consultation on the digital duty of care closes today.
1: Nicole Asher reporting there. Overseas now, and the UK will heed calls for military support from Saudi Arabia as it continues to face attacks from the Iran-backed Houthi rebels. It comes after reports the US decided against joint strikes with Saudi Arabia. Yemen's long-standing civil war has spiralled in recent weeks, with the Houthi militia escalating its offensive against Yemen's Saudi-backed government, resulting in cross-border attacks and displacing more than 120,000 Yemenis. Tanya Dendrinos has the story.
6: In the Taiz province in southwestern Yemen, children's voices ring out across the schoolyard. But there are no lessons taking place here. Instead, the school is being used as a shelter for families displaced by the war between Yemen's Houthis and the Saudi-backed pro-government forces. Jamil Salem says he's worried about his children, but has no way to reach them.
7: I've been searching for my children for 3 days now. Three of them are left in the Houthi-controlled area. They're missing. They have driven us out of our homes and left us in a terrible state.
6: Nabia Salem explains her escape.
8: We fled the war with nothing but our clothes and our lives and our children. We fled from the bullets. The plane was striking above us.
6: They may have evaded the strikes, but the conditions before them offer little comfort.
8: We don't have anything, no bathrooms, no mattresses, and the rain is all over us.
6: The UN estimates more than 120,000 Yemenis have been displaced amid the fighting along Yemen's Red Sea coast over the past few weeks. The World Food Programme's acting executive director, Carl Skow, says it's provided 60,000 people with food, but hundreds of thousands more are in need.
9: The IDP camps outside Aden that I visited are already overstretched. Our operations there are underfunded. People are not eating enough. There is no health care.
6: Around 3,000 people have fled on boats in an attempt to cross the Bab el Mandeb Strait, heading for Djibouti, where the UN says host communities risk being overwhelmed. In recent days, the Houthis claim to have hit multiple sites in the Saudi capital, Riyadh, as well as energy facilities on its Red Sea coast, raising questions over whether it will trigger the first big test for the Mecca Pact, a joint defence agreement signed by Saudi Arabia, Turkey and Pakistan in August.
10: We haven't seen anything materialise over the past few days. Saudi Arabia very much kind of stands alone in this.
6: That's Dr. Neil Quilliam, an associate fellow at the Middle East and North Africa program at Chatham House. The Houthis have called on Saudi Arabia to stop its aggression and end what they call an unjust, oppressive blockade that amounts to an occupation of our country. Dr. Neil Quilliam explains the Houthis' ambitions in Yemen.
10: They are beginning to bear down on the Marib region, and Marib is one of the regions of Yemen that really holds the oil and gas reserves, and that would be a major play for the Houthis.
6: The UK has confirmed it will provide defensive air-to-air refueling support for Saudi Arabia in response to its pleas for military support, but the New York Times has reported US President Donald Trump called off planned US strikes on the Houthis in Yemen over the weekend.
10: He does not really want to get involved in another aspect of the conflict that's taking place in the Middle East. His focus really is on Hormuz. And I believe that the US is preparing for the next round of a major conflict with Iran.
1: Dr. Neil Quilliam is an associate fellow at Chatham House, ending that report by Tanya Dendrinos. If you're lucky enough to be holding a ticket for the AFL Grand Final this weekend, the flip side is that if you're interstate, you're paying a premium for flights to get there. Some return airfares from Perth are fetching upwards of $6,000. That's despite airlines adding extra flights to meet demand, as Christy Sexton-McGrath reports.
11: A history-making night for Fremantle. Pure joy for those in purple.
6: Fremantle fans were celebrating after Saturday's win over Sydney, sending the Dockers through to the AFL Grand Final. But the elation quickly turned to frustration as they scrambled to find flights to Melbourne for the big dance.
12: You know, I've heard people paying $900 one way to Melbourne. I've also seen people saying that you're better off getting flights to Europe or the US and spending a day shopping and sightseeing overseas, and then coming back into Melbourne, and you're going to save money.
6: That's John Cook, a lifelong Frio fan based in Perth. On the other side of the country, Brisbane Lions fan Wendy Elson has also been watching airfares climb.
13: I've been to 11 grand finals, but I have to say this year, the flights really have hiked up and they're very expensive.
6: She's booked a one-way fare from Brisbane to Melbourne, but has yet to book her return.
13: I said to my son, we may end up having to hire a car and drive home or hitch a ride with someone.
6: The prices back up what Wendy and John are seeing. Return economy fares from Perth to Melbourne were fetching up to $6,000. So what's behind the huge price hikes? Aviation expert Justin Wasnidge from Griffith University says airlines have a limited number of seats and increasingly sophisticated software to work out what people are prepared to pay.
14: Airlines have a duty to their shareholders to maximise profits. Behind that sits ever sort of increasingly complex dynamic pricing software.
6: And he says those systems can potentially go as far as identifying where you're searching from.
14: So if it knows your postcode and if it knows that postcode is within the territory of a home sporting club, it could even jump those fares from searches from that sort of geographical area.
6: Qantas has added 13 flights between Perth and Melbourne. Virgin has also added thousands of seats. Justin Wasnidge says cheaper fares should become available on those extra services, but fans will need to be quick.
14: Some cheaper airfares will be available, yes, for certain. If you're one of the lucky people who manages to time their inquiry at exactly the time when those first go on sale.
6: Fremantle supporter John Cook says the prices are particularly galling for fans already paying hundreds of dollars for a grand final ticket.
12: At a time when they are making more money than they would do normally, they should be rewarding people with lower airfares, not simply maximising profit.
6: Despite the prices, Frio fans are still finding ways to get there.
12: And there are so many West Australians who are on the road as we speak, on the Nullarbor, in buses, in cars. That's the passion that the Purple Army shows.
1: Frio supporter John Cook there, ending that report by Christy Sexton-McGrath. And that's all from the World Today team this Tuesday. Thanks for your company. Hope you can join me at the same time tomorrow. I'm Andy Park. Hope you have a great afternoon.

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2: Hello and welcome to Stories from the Pacific on ABC Radio Australia. I'm Bobby McCumber. For Tomas Manglonia, journalism is life. He's always loved journalism and storytelling, and he's always known what the final goal would be. Today, Tomas shares more on the journey that he has taken through his career and the next step that he takes into the future. Tomas Manglonia, welcome to Stories from the Pacific.
3: Apades and Tirowami, thank you so much. I appreciate you. Thank you for having me.
2: Now, what would the headline be for your life story if you had to write one?
3: Honestly, we have a saying in the industry, which is, you know, to come. I feel like it would need to be a placeholder, but I've been really blessed to be able to have gotten an education off my island and to come back and do what I've always wanted to do. But honestly, it would probably say developing story because it's still unfolding.
2: Love that. Now you have some exciting news to share in regards to a new career move. Can you share that with us?
3: Yes, I'm actually in just the third week of since I launched my own digital news outlet, an independent news outlet called Marianas Press. After working in television for 3 years, which is the same time I've moved back home from the US, I decided it was the right time to finally do what I kept saying I was going to do. I looked back and I reflected, of course, leaving a consistent paycheck is a risk. But I looked back at what I wrote for my undergraduate application, for my graduate school application, and it was always about starting something independent for my people and something I could do and shape on my own, along with others in the community. So it's digital only. We're hoping to expand and bring on a few writers in the coming weeks. But this is also a moment that I feel meets the demand of our community, because if those of you who might not know, we have two local papers here. One of them just decided to close shop at the end of the year, and that brought up so many feelings for the community. It's no secret local news is struggling. And our one paper here that will close is just part of a larger trend across local newsrooms that are also shuttering their doors. And so being digital only, I hope, delivers information to where people are at. And I'm hoping to create a sustainable future for news here. In addition to founding that news company, I also am really active in organizing journalists in the Pacific, both at the national level and local level. And so I'm always interested in not learning just how I can be sustainable, but how the entire industry can be healthy. Because as we all know, without a free press, without the news, our democracy can't really function properly. So that's the real motivation behind all of this.
2: Mm. Ooh, what kinds of stories are you wanting to share with your independent multimedia company?
3: And so, I mean, one of the first stories we did was actually about our relations with Australia. And so we met with the Consul General out of Honolulu, who announced that they're going to formalize more diplomatic ties with Guam and the Northern Mariana Islands. And so we're looking to tell more stories like that, right? If you look at a lot of, national stories, they're local stories somewhere, right? It's not just all about how things impact, people outside of our shores. But here in the Pacific, and especially as a U.S. territory, we're at an interesting intersection of politics, our own indigenous identity, and, all the other global developments that are happening right now in the Indo-Pacific. And so I hope to remain locally rooted, but think globally as well, and, do good journalism locally that looks like public affairs, government accountability reporting, but also highlight the human experience, right? And I think especially with all the news, there's no shortage of news that can make you sad. And so we also want to be a source of good and connect people through their human experience. And so we're doing some, what I call video portraits, you know, like a photo portrait, you know, capture someone through a photo. And I love to do those types of features where you can delve into some of, you know, just the human experience of people who want to make our islands a better place.
2: This company is new. How big is it at the moment? Is it just you or do you have other staff at the moment?
3: It's just me. And so I think I have really a strict boss. but, you know, it is a startup. And so, you know, we're operating like one does. But like I said, in January or February, I'm hoping to bring on two more writers at least. And the whole idea is because we always hear it, people aren't buying the paper, people aren't sitting down in the evening to watch television news. And so it's my goal that we meet people where they're at and deliver the stories that, you know, both hold our government to account, but also connect us through the human experience.
2: Mm. What are you most excited about for this new step?
3: I'm excited about telling stories in new ways, not being confined to any particular time limits or formats. I always think about what is the best way to tell a story, what service can we do for the community through that, whether that's through video, graphics, text, really multimedia, and delivering it in a way that is digestible and understandable for our community. And so right now, you know, I'm focused on doing and highlighting local stories. And in January, we have a new legislature that will be sworn in after the elections in November. And in 2 years, we have another race for governor. And we just elected a new delegate to U.S. Congress, as the military also has major developments on the island of Tinian, which neighbors the island of Saipan, where I'm speaking from. And so there's many local events that also have global implications that we just want to make sure we're here to be a watchdog and document it and also, you know, be able to contribute to the conversation in a smart way.
2: Where did your interest in journalism stem from?
3: It stemmed from a very young age. I was in elementary school, and every morning I would wake up around 6 a.m. And instead of watching cartoons, I would tune into Christiane Amanpour on CNN. There was just something about it that I was so intrigued by. And looking back, it was because news was my window to the world. And eventually I paid attention to other news sources, and I kept asking around, why isn't my island of Rota, my home island of Rota, not included in any of these reports? There's our people, our community matters. And so I remember going to a really small convenience store. I think I bought like a $10 recorder, and I just started going to parent-teacher conferences, going to local events. And with my $10 recorder, I think it ran out of storage pretty quickly, but I was able to just, you know, post my stuff on a blog online, and that led to one thing and another. And I got my first newspaper job in high school, and also ended up being able to report on TV in high school. And I guess I never really stopped writing since. I think it's been already about 10 years or so since I had my first published story that I got paid for. And I haven't gotten tired of it.
2: Do you remember what your first story was?
3: I do. Yeah, it was about the Rota crow, the Mariana crow, also known as the Aga. You can only find it on the island of Rota. And I interviewed locals and biologists about this very rare bird. And actually, to this day, I still continue to report on the environment and our native birds as well. And so I've had that particular interest. But all of it has always been about the community. it is, I've always had my North Star being that I want to write about my community for my community. And I think these days that's more important than ever.
2: Do you remember what stories you were covering in middle school whilst still navigating, you know, developing your own identity as a teenager?
3: Yeah, I mean, I covered, local politicians, community events, parent-teacher conferences. And now, you know, those are places that people still want news from, right? We want to know what's being decided on for our school and for our youth. And so I haven't stopped writing since then. Now a lot of my work does revolve around local politics, the military development here, and also, a lot of those other feature stories. I'm also increasingly interested in trying to strengthen regional reporting. That was my main job for the television station I worked for, was to bring a regional lens to

0: the stories that they told. And there's appetite for that, and there's a need for it, because oftentimes in the Pacific, we're all kind of also talking about the same thing. It just looks differently on the ground for us. But I think it helps build connections when we can understand what's happening in this part of the Pacific and how is it connected to what's happening here, or what are the larger implications for the region that also originate from our islands. So, I don't have any particular beat. Pretty much everything the sun touches, and I think that's the way it should be, right? We can't be too focused on one particular subject, and being a generalist here in the Pacific, a general kind of assignment reporter too is, I think, the way to go.
1: Did you ever have any other reporters that you were really inspired by when you were developing your own career?
0: Yes, one of my mentors, who I think now she would be okay with calling her a friend, Anita Hofschneider. She was really the first Indigenous Chamorro journalist I ever really learned about. She went to Harvard, ended up working for the AP, then Civil Beat, and now she's at Grist. And yes, she's doing regional, national stories about the Pacific, focusing on the environment and climate change. And so I know locally, one of my greatest missions is to also educate the next generation of journalists so that we have more Indigenous journalists telling our stories. And it's all a matter of context, right? If you understand the context of the culture and the island, you get more deeply reported stories, better questions asked at press conferences, you get to dig deeper. Yeah, Anita is definitely one of my heroes in this industry, who I felt also lifted other people, other journalists up as she was climbing the ladder too.
1: Have you tried to adopt some of Anita's traits in your own life and work practice?
0: I mean, yeah, deep being deeply rooted in the community, how can you report on a community that you're not actively a part of? And I think that's something we in the Pacific understand. We're not in some large American city where you can say anything about anyone and walk out on the street and have no consequences necessarily, right? Here, we see them at our local fiestas. We see the people we interview at the grocery store. We see them at the doctor's office. So the accountability is there. And it's not to say that the standards are any lower, but that we have real impact and consequences for things that we might see in the media or report on. So I think, in general, coming from a small community like ours, definitely makes you a better journalist, and reminds you of the potential impact of the stories that you're writing, and what it means for the community. And so I know that Anita also really takes that seriously, and it's definitely something I've tried to model in terms of thinking about not just how to hold others accountable, but ourselves accountable in our writing.
1: Have you ever had a circumstance where you've had a tough interview or you've told a story about someone and then you've bumped into them in the community afterwards?
0: All the time. And I think they understand that I'll give a fair shot. I don't have an agenda. I'm not out to tear anyone down or out to, promote any singular person or agency either. That the job is the job, and they understand that. And I think that's the whole point of this new venture I've started too, is to do that reporting and build the trust with the community, because without the trust, and without your sources, then you don't have anything really meaningful to write about. And so, but I hope to continue to maintain that trust. And even if it is a tough interview or a tough story, people know that I've done my due diligence and that I've been fair about how I framed it and wrote about it.
1: Sounds like you've got the respect of the community for them to
0: I hope
1: understand
0: so. I hope so. And I always say, if you have haters from both sides of the aisle, then that means that you're doing something right, because I do get criticism from both sides of the aisle. So I think it's a healthy amount of pushback.
1: Yeah, definitely. Taking a bit of a shift, in an

0: interview that you did recently, you shared how journalism can be lonely. Why is that?
1: Well, especially here in the Pacific, that was one of the reasons why I decided to form a chapter of the Society of Professional Journalists, because oftentimes you go out, you collect your story, you come back, you know, you kind of just edit it. Newsrooms here are so small, so oftentimes collaborative reporting isn't as common. You know, you get one person to look at it and then it's out, then you rush to the next thing, you know, at least in the daily news cycle. And so that's why I said it could feel lonely, but I think it's changing now, because, you know, we have created this group called the Society of Professional Journalists. It's a national organization, and we have a local chapter restarted after 30 years since it last was active. And we meet every month. We invite guest speakers from the community, but we just create a sense of community for journalists here, because the only time we talk is when we're in the field, and those conversations are quick. And so I think coming together, having our profession as the common bond, and then also forming friendships with each other, has made it a lot less lonely. But yeah, I think that was the goal, is to bring journalists together to also have a place to discuss, debrief, and socialize, but also organize together. You know, recently our group also met with the judiciary, our local judges and justices, to talk about expanding access and bringing cameras and recording equipment into the courtrooms for cases, because that's currently not allowed. And so we're doing a lot of advocacy as well, you know, just to let people know we've got your back if you're in a tight situation as a reporter.
0: You're listening to Stories from the Pacific on ABC Radio Australia. I'm Bobby McCumber, and I'm speaking with Tomas Manglonia. Tell me about the decision that you made to move to New York.
1: Yes, and so right after graduate school, I had the great opportunity to intern at a major network in New York. I jumped at the opportunity, seemed like the logical step after going to graduate school. I spent about 2 months there, and I immediately felt a strong desire to move back. I thought for sure, you know, moving from California to New York, I thought this was where everything will be. This is where my life will be. I was getting ready to stay there for as many years as I could. But, you know, after a few weeks, I was reminded of why I went into journalism. And it wasn't necessarily to climb any ladder or get any sort of popularity, prestige, or be in a big network for the sake of professional development. But it was for my community. It was always not just for me. And so I made it was a difficult decision then, but I look at it now and it was an easy decision, really, because I knew what I wanted to do this entire time, which was to move home and start my own news company. And so I packed up my bags in New York. Some of my family members were not happy that I did, because, you know, sometimes there's that traditional view of you left the island, you got, you know, a good education, you should continue climbing the ladder out there in the States. But I truly believe it, and encourage, and I know other people who've left have come back home to contribute to our community. And so that's what ultimately I did. And I see me founding this new company as, you know, the next evolution in my journey of coming home. And like I said, I always just went back to what the younger me wrote about in my applications to college, internships, and graduate school. I was consistent, and I didn't even mean to be consistent. I just always wrote that I was going to move home and start my own news company. I mean, I look back and those applications were years apart, but I said the same thing. And so, you know, sometimes when I question, was it the right choice or not, I just look back and, you know, younger me, you know, still believes that. So I have no regrets.
0: Is there a particular memory that you have that triggered that wake-up call to why you started journalism in the first place?
1: Yeah, it was to this day, my home island of Rota has no newspaper there or TV station or reporter living there. I've made an effort to try and go out to Tinian, which is the other island, and Rota, because the media tends not to look that way. And so, The struggle I described and I felt as an elementary school student still persists today. I mean, the ultimate goal was actually to start the news company on my home island, but because of logistics and everything, I had to stay here on Saipan, where, it's the capital and much of government and, business happens. But ultimately, I do want to expand to a point where we can be consistently on the other islands, because those communities matter. And that's the whole reason why I became a journalist, is to tell the stories that don't often get told.
0: You mentioned living in a smaller community, working as a journalist, as to living in New York and having big communities where not everyone knows each other. Other than that, what differences do you find reporting in New York compared to back home?
1: Yeah, I mean, I spent months in New York, but I think I'll just reiterate what I said about the accountability part, about running into people at the local grocery store, at your doctor's office. And, sometimes they're your family members you're even writing about, right? Or you're interviewing, you're related to them in some way. And that's such a unique experience and something I've had to navigate, because when I was just starting out, I was so strict about objectivity. And, you can't be involved in that particular way. Of course, I'm still upholding the standard of, fact-based reporting, but it doesn't mean what I thought it used to mean before, in terms of you can't be a part of the community. I thought that's what objectivity was. Like, you're totally hands off. You're, not going to participate or have a conversation with anyone. But here in the Pacific, you have to live in your community, and it's a strength to know your community, especially in a small one like this one.
0: How do you find the balance of the hustle of journalism and being in and belonging to a community?
1: Yeah, I think that's a great question, because I have to remind myself sometimes, and I tell people who move from the States here that, we can't just stomp into and demand things from people, because we're a very relational culture, and we have to approach the news in that way too. It's not that the standard is lower or that we don't get as many things done. It's just that, because of those close relationships and how interconnected our community is, you move about gathering the news in a different way, right? You can't just come in swinging all the time just because you're a journalist and you want answers. It takes time to develop, and, you have a responsibility as well to maintain relationships like that.
0: Can you ever have a day on the weekend just out in your community and not be looking for a story, or are you always alert and aware of something that could be a story?
1: We should do a survey of journalists, because I feel like every time I talk to someone, like, oh, that's a good story. But yeah, it's hard to turn off. It definitely is hard to turn off, because, and I guess that's personally or professionally, that can be good and bad, but I think mostly it serves a good purpose, because, sometimes we can get caught up in talking to only those in elected office, or those in power, right? We all want that interview. We all want that information. But, as I've said before, an interview with the head of state, to me, is of equal importance as writing the story about the basketball court down the street that hasn't been, fixed for years, that kids in the neighborhood want to play at, and so, yeah, I guess that's kind of my angle to the question of, do you ever stop looking for stories? Because I feel like when I talk to people, outside of the halls of government, that their stories matter too. And I wonder what role journalism can play to make their lives better, even if it's something just down the street from them.
0: Can you recall a story that you covered that has had a great impact on you?
1: Yeah, I've been asked this question in different ways before, and one story that has had a great impact on me is about a fisherman from Guam who uses his boat to transport people between islands. Air travel here can be expensive and difficult, and he would tell me he would transport people, for example, a person in a wheelchair who couldn't travel in one of the smaller planes. At one point, this fisherman also transported a casket on his boat because it could fit on his boat. And so I think about stories like that, you know, first of all, it's the human experience, right? These are people living in these islands, trying to make the best life they can and helping each other out. But it also speaks to larger systems, right? Why is our air travel inadequate? What has government been doing about it? And so it's those stories like that that start from a really real human place, right? We're not talking about theories or, you know, frameworks or angles. This is like life, everyday life, but it still speaks to the local, regional, and even national actions that are being taken that impact things like air travel. So that's one story that I think of pretty much on a daily basis, and I think I should probably follow up at some point with the fisherman.
0: In reflection, when you think about the legacy that you want to leave behind, what do you hope it will be?
1: I don't feel comfortable using the word legacy. I hope the impact that I could potentially have is number one, more people want to be journalists. I think that would be really great for people to want to be professional storytellers. I mean, that's our community, that's our culture. It's so natural to us. I have so many journalists in my family. They don't know they're a journalist, but you know, they report the news a lot faster than I do. And I think secondly is for people to trust news. I think these days, you know, in the age of social media, and that's part of why I adapted to become a digital news outlet, but ultimately to still trust news, you know, and to support news, because we need it. And the one local paper here that's closing at the end of the year, that's a great loss. So I hope that people support local, legitimate news, fact-based journalists who care about consequences, right? Don't just have a YouTube channel or a Facebook page and a big mouth to just say whatever they want. You know, I hope people know that our job requires multiple checks and balances too, and that's what journalism is. And so yeah, I really hope that number one, we can raise the next generation of professional journalists, and number two, they have somewhere to go to do the good job.
0: Tomas Manglonia, thank you so much for joining me on Stories from the Pacific, sharing your story, traveling around the world, but then always coming back to community. And all the best with Marianas Press.
1: Thank you so much.
0: That was Tomas Manglonia, independent storyteller. You've been listening to Stories from the Pacific. I'm Bobby McCumber. This story was produced on the lands of the Yagara and Turrbal people. I'm hosting this story on the lands of the

0: Talo Falava, I'm Sosef Womoli. 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Sister Sounds will bring you amazing local talent mixed with the sounds and vibe our Islander audiences love by artists from across the seas as well. 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
1: ABC News, hello, I'm William Howard Evans. A review of Fiji's constitution has recommended sweeping changes to the country's supreme law. Liam Fox reports.
2: Fiji's current constitution was imposed on the country in 2013 during a dark period of military dictatorship. The Constitution Review Commission has recommended removing immunity provisions that protect anyone involved in military coups from facing prosecution. It also calls for the establishment of a bicameral parliament and replacing the current single national constituency with 26 constituency seats and 16 proportional party list seats.
1: Australian Prime Minister Anthony Albanese and more than a dozen world leaders have issued an urgent plea for global guardrails to ensure AI remains under human control. Political lead David Spears is at the UN in New York.
3: This is a statement led by Finland

0: and signed by about 20 countries and the European Commission, Canada, Germany and Australia as well. And look, the main point is in the statement that AI must remain under human direction, oversight and control. It must be developed and used in line with international law. It goes on to say that AI companies must develop transparent safety protocols. Governments should have common standards around safety and notification when problems occur, and that the UN itself should consider setting up an institution, an international institution, that would also try to coordinate safety on this as well.
1: French President Emmanuel Macron says he's met and talked with his US counterpart Donald Trump in New York, where they discussed the war in Ukraine. Without providing much detail, Mr. Macron says he and Mr. Trump have spoken about a potential moratorium on strikes on the energy sector. The French president says helping Ukraine's energy system remains a priority as the war continues to affect security across Europe.
2: There was a long discussion on Ukraine and Russia and the need to help our Ukrainian friends even faster and stronger when it comes to interception regarding defence. We also returned to the issue of energy, a moratorium that could be taken.
1: US President Donald Trump says his team will likely file an appeal against legal action from news outlets he barred from the White House. CNN, Politico and MS Now have sued the president and other members of his administration, saying the move violates their rights to free speech. Other major TV networks have suspended their pooled coverage in protest, effectively eliminating the most widespread coverage of White House events. Donald Trump says he needs to hold the media outlets accountable.
3: And I think that these outlets have an obligation to be fair. And I think I have an obligation not to let fake news. They're very bad for the country, very bad for national security. So I have that obligation. So we'll see how it works out.
1: The head of the UN's Agency for Palestinian Refugees says Israel needs to loosen its restrictions on imports to Gaza to allow equipment and supplies into the territory. A US-brokered ceasefire that was agreed to last year calls for the reconstruction of Gaza, but little progress has been made as negotiators have failed to agree to terms for Hamas to disarm and Israel to withdraw its troops. The head of UNRWA, Christian Saunders, says almost all of the people in the territory are living in dire conditions.
4: You have over 90% of the population living in tents or in half-destroyed buildings. You have complete destruction of the infrastructure, so you have 40,000 cubic metres of raw sewage draining into the Eastern Mediterranean every day. Difficulty getting in medicines and other healthcare equipment.
1: Nine people have been rescued after spending up to 12 hours in rough seas off Papua New Guinea's East New Britain province. The group was among 14 passengers on a banana boat that capsized on Saturday. One person has died and four are still missing. Provincial Police Commander Amanda Cates says survivors were wearing donated life jackets handed out after 27 people drowned in the same area in July.
5: What saved these nine people so far with the life jackets? Without the donation of life jackets and the safety equipment, I think we would have had another 14 people deceased.
1: And health workers in Papua New Guinea are demanding justice after a 26-year-old doctor was allegedly attacked and killed in Simbu province. Dr. Robert Wyer was allegedly ambushed while returning from Independence Day celebrations last Wednesday, and six people have been arrested. This is ABC News.
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9: Yes, right across the Pacific, a big talofa lava. Welcome to Sister Sounds for another week. My name is Josefina Formoli. This is the show where we get to celebrate and amplify the voices of our sisters from right across the region and beyond. Hopefully give you some morning music to add to your playlists and hopefully shed some light on some of the excellent female artists who are making the heart of the Pacific music scene beat. Today's show is coming to you from the lands of the Wurundjeri Woiwurrung people of the Kulin Nation here in Melbourne. As always, before each show, we extend our love and respect to elders past and present and give a warm shout out to any of our First Nations family joining us today via the ABC Pacific website, the ABC Listen app, or via digital radio. It's awesome to have you with us.

Big talofa lava to everyone tuned in on 101.1 FM in Apia. You're hanging out with Saucy on Sister Sounds today. And look, we just had two tracks from the Aotearoa-based Samoan group ART, Pele Moana there. And we just kicked off the show with their brand new single, Look At Me. Now, Amapiano is a dance genre out of South Africa, which has grown in popularity in the Pacific thanks to singers like Tyler. We love Tyler up here. But it's Tropic Thunder from the VT1s who's been producing some Fijian hits in this style, just like Mohelata's latest single, Viti, and of course, Kali Tui's debut single from 2024, Nanu Miao. So let's get into some of that today here in Sister Sounds. Let's kick things off with Kali Tui. This one is Nanu Miao. Oh,

Fiji and Amapiano, built by Tropic Thunder from the VT1s. That was Viti by Mohelata, following on from Kali Tui's debut single, Nanu Miao, written by our homegirl, Onni. Right across the Pacific, you're hanging out with Sose on Sister Sounds this afternoon, bringing you music with some sweet, sweet voices behind it. We're heading to the UK right now for some jazzy, kind of soul-infused R&B. It's by an artist named Amala. She's been doing her thing for a little bit now, but this track landed on my radar last week, I want to say. And I was really struck by, again, just how textured, how beautiful her voice is on this one. So melodic and laid back. So some new music from the UK. This one is Amala and Sticky.

Big, big sounds out of Aotearoa. That is Ngawaivera Campbell on lead vocals for her band Corella. Some roots reggae goodness out of New Zealand. A new release there called Not I here in Sister Sounds. You're hanging out with Sosa right across the Pacific on ABC Radio Australia today as we head now to the Kairukuhiri district of Central Province in Papua New Guinea, home to Iva Parani, her 2024 release titled Haibu'u, which means my sister in the Weimar language, from the Central Province. Let's get some PNG love into the show today here in Sister Sounds.

PNG string band classic from Gadati Village in Central Province in Papua New Guinea. That was Go Gaoma leading the Helga's Band in 2018 with Sobo. We're going to head to Apia in Samoa now to hear a vocal powerhouse and local favorite, Robin Arcari. Here is her 2026 release featuring Good Neighbors. It's called La Mepa Susulu.

representing for the Autonomous Region of Bougainville. That was Dimasu alongside Tyrone Scott with a DJ Mastro production from 2025 called Forevermore. That one followed on from Samoa's Langi Matautia with Mafaufau Tasi, which brings us almost to the end of another week of Sister Sounds here on Radio Australia. We're going to leave you with some traditional acoustic music now from East Timor. This one is a recent release by Juvi for the Wontok music label here in Melbourne. Before we let you go, I do want to remind you all to A, come back and join us same time next week for more Sister Sounds, but also if you've got any recommendations for us, shoot us an email at sistersounds, S-I-S-T-A-S-O-U-N-D-S at abc.net.au. For now, we're going to leave you with some of this new music. This one is Juvi with Feto Iroi. Until next time, my name is Sose. This is Sister Sounds. Take care.

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3: ABC News, hello, I'm William Howard Evans. A review of Fiji's constitution has recommended sweeping changes to the country's supreme law. Liam Fox reports.
4: Fiji's current constitution was imposed on the country in 2013 during a dark period of military dictatorship. The Constitution Review Commission has recommended removing immunity provisions that protect anyone involved in military coups from facing prosecution. It also calls for the establishment of a bicameral parliament and replacing the current single national constituency with 26 constituency seats and 16 proportional party list seats.
3: Australian Prime Minister Anthony Albanese and more than a dozen world leaders have issued an urgent plea for global guardrails to ensure AI remains under human control. Political lead David Spears is at the UN in New York.
5: This is a statement led by Finland and signed by about 20 countries and the European Commission, Canada, Germany and Australia as well. And look, the main point is in the statement that AI must remain under human direction, oversight and control. It must be developed and used in line with international law. It goes on to say that AI companies must develop transparent safety protocols. Governments should have common standards around safety and notification when problems occur, and that the UN itself should consider setting up an institution, an international institution, that would also try to coordinate safety on this as well.
3: French President Emmanuel Macron says he's met and talked with his US counterpart Donald Trump in New York, where they discussed the war in Ukraine. Without providing much detail, Mr. Macron says he and Mr. Trump have spoken about a

0: potential moratorium on strikes on the energy sector. The French president says helping Ukraine's energy system remains a priority as the war continues to affect security across Europe.
1: There was a long discussion on Ukraine and Russia and the need to help our Ukrainian friends even faster and stronger when it comes to interception regarding defence. We also returned to the issue of energy, a moratorium that could be taken.
0: US President Donald Trump says his team will likely file an appeal against legal action from news outlets he barred from the White House. CNN, Politico and MS Now have sued the president and other members of his administration, saying the move violates their rights to free speech. Other major TV networks have suspended their pooled coverage in protest, effectively eliminating the most widespread coverage of White House events. Donald Trump says he needs to hold the media outlets accountable.
2: And I think that these outlets have an obligation to be fair. And I think I have an obligation not to let fake news. They're very bad for the country, very bad for national security. So I have that obligation. So we'll see how it works out.
0: The head of the UN's Agency for Palestinian Refugees says Israel needs to loosen its restrictions on imports to Gaza to allow equipment and supplies into the territory. A US-brokered ceasefire that was agreed to last year calls for the reconstruction of Gaza, but little progress has been made as negotiators have failed to agree to terms for Hamas to disarm and Israel to withdraw its troops. The head of UNRWA, Christian Saunders, says almost all of the people in the territory are living in dire conditions.
3: You have over 90% of the population living in tents or in half-destroyed buildings. You have complete destruction of the infrastructure, so you have 40,000 cubic metres of raw sewage draining into the Eastern Mediterranean every day. Difficulty getting in medicines and other healthcare equipment.
0: Nine people have been rescued after spending up to 12 hours in rough seas off Papua New Guinea's East New Britain province. The group was among 14 passengers on a banana boat that capsized on Saturday. One person has died and four are still missing. Provincial Police Commander Amanda Cates says survivors were wearing donated life jackets handed out after 27 people drowned in the same area in July.
4: What saved these nine people so far with the life jackets? Without the donation of life jackets and the safety equipment, I think we would have had another 14 people deceased.
0: And health workers in Papua New Guinea are demanding justice after a 26-year-old doctor was allegedly attacked and killed in Simbu province. Dr. Robert Wyer was allegedly ambushed while returning from Independence Day celebrations last Wednesday, and six people have been arrested. This is ABC News.
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6: Yes, and a very good afternoon to you on your Tuesday, the 22nd of September. I'm Melissa Makin. It's good to be hanging out with you once again for Nisha Daily Afternoons and Pacific Pulse. Coming up on the program, Papua New Guinea has the highest rate of oral cancer anywhere in the world. And experts say a key reason is something that's chewed every day across the country, betel nut. And most patients, they're not seeking help until the disease is advanced. Their mouth cancers are advanced, which leaves them with very few treatment options. So we're going to hear from a dentist and lecturer, Dr. Nerida Bun, who's working to train health workers and helping everyone spot those warning signs in your mouths before it's too late. So that is a really important one coming up on Pacific Pulse today. I'll get you all your news. It's an extremely busy news cycle at the moment. I feel like every day there is something huge and devastating happening. So if it's a bit too much, I hope that you can find time to tune out as well, because the news can be very, very sad and depressing sometimes. But yes, that is the world we live in. So this afternoon, I'm going to play a bit more music, maybe just to keep the vibes a little bit, you know, balance it out a bit. Let's just say that. Taking us there today to the news is Catch a Fire out of Hamilton, New Zealand, all Māori roots reggae band. This is Sweet As off the 2010 On the Road Again album.

0: Moldy Roots reggae band Catch a Fire with Sweet As off their 2010 album On the Road Again. I'll get you all your news up next. You're on Nisha Daily Afternoons.
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0: Yes, you're locked into ABC Radio Australia with me, Melissa Makin, for the next hour. And coming up after the news, we're going to be talking about betel nut because Papua New Guinea has the highest rate of oral cancer in the world. And experts are saying that many of their patients are not seeking help until their oral cancer, their mouth cancer, is advanced. And that leaves people with very few treatment options. So we're going to hear more from dentist and lecturer Dr. Nerida Bun coming up, as well as how you can make sure that you are keeping your mouth health in check. I'll get you all your news up next.
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0: One of Fiji's most senior chiefs is urging Parliament to hold off approving two new agreements with Australia, saying the public needs a full and independent understanding of what they commit the country to. Ratu Tavita Mara says the Vovale Union and the Vita Thini Treaty, signed with Prime Ministers Sitiveni Rambuka and Anthony Albanese from Australia in July, deserve closer scrutiny before Fiji ratifies them. While stressing he supports Australia as a valued partner, Mara says friendship should never come at the expense of Fiji's sovereignty. Search efforts have now ended for passengers still missing after the sinking of the MV Matui in Vanuatu, with authorities confirming two deaths, 14.

survivors and 38 people unaccounted for. The vessel, which capsized in rough seas between Santor and Umbai 9 days ago, was not authorised to carry passengers, according to Vanuatu's Maritime Safety Authority. An independent investigation has been announced, while maritime officials say they'll seek criminal charges against the ship's captain and owners. And Pacific leaders are meeting on the sidelines of the UN General Assembly in New York, which has been pushing for better digital connectivity across the region with a focus on affordable internet access, cybersecurity and safer online spaces. Leaders from Samoa, Tonga, Tuvalu, Palau and Fiji also discussed protecting Pacific sovereignty, data and Indigenous knowledge as digital infrastructure expands. Climate action is still high on the agenda as well, with forum leaders calling for greater access to climate finance and stronger action to keep the 1.5-degree warming target within reach. We'll have more for you at the top of the hour, every hour, as well on Pacific Beats PM Edition at 5 p.m. PNG time. Before we get to Pacific Pulse today, I'm going to lighten things up with a bit more music. This is Tanel, American Samoan singer-songwriter from California, with her single Good Old Days. You're on Nij Daily Afternoons.

sixth grade. Look up for you, cut, you know, and I know you had it in you to write your own music and explain your own journey. You know, just believe in you, so I've been your number one fan, dad. And I push hard, harder than most, you know what I mean? I always told you the most important things in life, days in life were the day you was born, the day you find your purpose. I truly believe. To God be the glory. This is your purpose, to move these mountains. You know what I mean? To let this word out. And love you. I know Grammy East was smiling down in heaven. Mom, we here. Proud of you.

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2: For all cancer, time is important. And so when they are resorting to home remedies, there is this delay that is costing them.
0: Papua New Guinea has the highest incidence of oral cancer anywhere in the world, and the cause can be found almost everywhere today. Betel nut, a stimulant chewed by millions of people as part of daily social life and culture. You can see it in the bright red stains on streets and smiles across the country, but behind the familiar sight is a devastating health crisis that is only getting worse. Most patients are arriving at clinics with cancer so advanced that surgery is no longer an option. Dr. Nerida Bun is a dentist and lecturer at the University of Papua New Guinea, and she is racing to train provincial dentists to spot the early warning signs before it's too late.
2: People of Papua New Guinea, they like to chew betel nut. And betel nut, they don't just chew it on its own, but they chew it with mustard stick and slaked lime, which is calcium hydroxide. So the combination of that mixture produces that's a vibrant red colour. Yes.
0: And the betel quid that you mentioned is also a big part of how people greet guests and start conversations, a big part of social life. So how tricky is it for you as an expert in this space to tackle the health risks, but it's also deeply woven into daily life and socialising?
2: So one of the responses that we receive when we advise people to stop chewing, they tell us that, oh, our ancestors had chewed betel nut and there was nothing, they did not face any oral health issues. And they under the perception that nothing will happen to them as well. So I think there is need for more evidence to be provided on the harmful effects of betel quid chewing. So hopefully that sort of deters them from continuing this practice.
0: I believe that it's carcinogenic, and I guess it gives you that kind of euphoria in the body, or it calms and mellows, or some people it gives you energy. But it's common to see young kids chewing betel nut, selling it on the street. So what makes it so addictive to people of all ages?
2: I do not chew betel nut. I cannot personally comment on why it's addictive. But I have relatives and friends who chew betel nut, and they have described their feeling that they receive as similar to one that drinks coffee.
0: Wow.
2: Yes. And so they made a comparison because I myself also like to drink coffee. So they said the effects that they receive from chewing betel nut is similar to someone that drinks coffee. The effects would be like they become more alert, they are more energetic, and it pretty much sets them in a good mood. As for young children that pick up this habit of chewing betel nut, it is mostly due to the environment that they live in, how easy it is to access betel nut, their social circle. Like if the friends are chewing, they also want to participate in it. If they see their parents chewing betel nut, they see it's cool. And they also try to, copy their parents.
0: There have been some really high-profile cases of oral mouth cancer. I think who comes to mind is singer-musician George Telec and his own experience with mouth operations as a result of his chewing throughout his life. So how does Papua New Guinea rank currently when it comes to oral cancers? Does it have more instances of oral cancer than other places in the world?
2: Well, we can estimate that Papua New Guinea has the highest incidence rate of oral cancer among 185 countries. So Lubakan is an online cancer registry of WHO, which reports on 36 different cancer types in 185 countries, of which Papua New Guinea is one of them. So they have estimated Papua New Guinea has the highest incidence rate of oral cancer, and followed by Bangladesh, India, and Pakistan. So it is also interesting to note that all these countries from not chewing is practiced in these countries.
0: That's really interesting.
2: Yes. You know, all these Pakistan, Bangladesh, India, they all also practice sumo chewing.
0: Patients, as you've said, have often shown up late for their treatment, and so at that point their cancer may already be pretty advanced and difficult to manage or to really get on top of. So what has been the job of catching it early in the community? Are you having to pre-screen people or intervene at that early age? How's that work been going for you?
2: So there's several factors why someone presents late for treatment. The majority of Papua New Guineans, they live in rural areas. And accessibility to health facilities is challenging because of the harsh geography of Papua New Guinea. And so what they initially tried to do is to do home remedies to try to resolve this problem. And if that does not resolve the issue, that is when they present at health facilities to receive treatment.
0: That's difficult because getting to a place to have that check might involve walking for hours or a day or so in some places. So it's not really anyone person's fault that they've had cancer and that it's progressed, that's a really devastating thing to have to experience.
2: And for all cancer, time is important. And so when they are resorting to home remedies, there is this delay that is costing them.
0: Can you share some of those home remedies? Have people told you what they're doing? Is it like a salt mouth rinse, or are they trying to use traditional medicine or anything else?
2: Yeah, they try to resort to traditional medicine, maybe herbs. Sometimes they think it is black magic. And so they also try to consult with witch doctors to help them treat them. Yeah. So these are some ways, these are some home remedies that they try to do before coming to the health facilities.
0: So when people are arriving on your practice doorstep, are they at a point where you need to operate pretty immediately on them? What happens at that point where the cancer is progressed? People having major reconstructive surgery? Are they just having to live with it? What happens?
2: So usually when they present at an advanced stage, that is when the tumor is quite big. It's an advanced stage and it is then inoperable. And the only thing to do is palliative care. Yeah, so it is quite sad. It's quite sad.
0: That is devastating.
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0: I'm Melissa Makin, and on the program today, I'm joined by Dr. Nerida Bun, who is a dentist and lecturer at the University of Papua New Guinea, and she's training provincial dentists to spot the early warning signs of oral cancer. Unlike tobacco, there are currently no global policies controlling betel nut. So what do you think needs to happen right around the world to get this issue on the radar?
2: So I think that more research needs to be done on the harmful effects of betel nut, especially in those countries that we've highlighted earlier that have high incidence of oral cancer. And also oceanic countries, they practice betel nut chewing. And these research need to be published. So when they're published, they can be noticed nationally and internationally and get the attention of policymakers to implement stronger measures to control or completely eradicate betel nut chewing.
0: One thing that I've seen come up every few years in the news is maybe a local government saying, oh, we're really sick of seeing all of the red stains on the road and we want to ban it. And then there's also then the argument that you can't ban something, it'll push it underground, people will still be able to do what they want to do. So how have you felt about that, all of that noise that happens around betel nut every few years and banning it?
2: it is quite interesting. Like, I think there needs to be harsher or stronger policies put in place to control and or eradicate bitterness practices. Until then, people are still going to continue chewing betonat. But a few have heard that it is a risk factor for betonat, especially those people living in the urban areas. They're aware, and yet they still practice it. So I think that there needs to be policies put in place to control, because just going out and educating people about the harmful effects of betonat, it is not working.
0: And it can be really difficult as well to tell someone who has an addiction that addiction's not good for you. Because at the end of the day, people are still choosing their addictions. And I guess in the tobacco industry, we saw all of the taxes on the sale of those products as well. So there's a big kind of separate industry behind it as well that can step in to regulate more, control that maybe. You've been running workshops with dentists across Papua New Guinea provinces. So what specific early signs are you training dentists to spot during these checkups, and how are the workshops running?
2: Okay, so the dentistry division have started to conduct oral cancer screening and early detection workshops for dental officers working in the provinces. Now, the main objective of these workshops is to upskill dental officers on conducting a thorough visual oral examination screening and recognizing oral potentially malignant disorders. Now, OPMDs was formerly known as pre-malignant lesions, and it is conditions, oral mucosal conditions with an increased risk of transforming into malignancy. And so we are running these workshops with the objective of training dentists in the provinces to recognize OPMDs. And so in that manner, oral cancer can be detected early.
0: Amazing. And for anyone at home, what are those signs that you can check for in your mouth that you might have an oral cancer, or some things that might just be, for example, an ulcer? Or I guess it starts as an ulcer. So some people might think, oh, I've just had an ulcer's come out, I'll maybe put some cream on it. So what are some of those signs? And I guess you're probably predisposed if you are a regular chewer. So what should you really be aware of happening in your mouth?
2: And so the two main conditions that is classified under OPMDs that have a high chance of transforming into malignancy. One of them is oral submucous fibrosis and leukoplakia. Now, oral submucous fibrosis is associated with betonat chewing. The oral tissues will be more fibrous. There will be some restriction in opening the mouth. So it tends to be more like rubbery, and there is restriction in opening the mouth.
0: It sounds very nasty though. So I imagine whoever is presenting with that is in a lot of pain and probably questioning, oh, is this cancer, rather than a routine ulcer that might come when I get sick.
2: And leukoplakia is a white layer of tissue or white coating of tissue on the oral mucosa.
0: So probably quite distinct from anything else you might get in the mouth, really.
2: And I would say what is abnormal. If something is abnormal, that is when it come and get a check.
0: Yeah. And Dr. Vaughan, where are you in Papua New Guinea? So what, you have dentists in provinces all across the country. So can you tell me a little bit about how far and wide the area it is that's covered? Even if people are super remote, are they able to get in to see someone?
2: Okay, so I am located at Port Moresby. We have 21 provinces. Papua New Guinea has 21 provinces. In each province, there is a dental clinic. So the dental clinic is within the provincial dental hospital. There is 21, or rather 20 public hospitals, provincial public hospitals, and an average of 2 to 3 dental officers or dentists working in all the provinces. And in some provinces, that dental facility is the only, or dental clinic is the only dental facility serving a population of about 500,000 people.
0: That's enormous. That is incredible and scary at the same time. That's a huge responsibility on each of you in those provinces.
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0: I'm Melissa Makin, and on the program today, I'm joined by Dr. Nerida Bun, who is a dentist and lecturer at the University of Papua New Guinea, and she's training provincial dentists to spot the early warning signs of oral cancer. Dr. Bun, I'd really like to know a little bit more about your story in coming through dentistry. Can you just share a little bit about where you studied, how long you've been working in this field, what your journey was like to today?
2: So I graduated in 2012 at the University of Papua New Guinea, and I went on to do my residency, 2 years residency, in Goroka, which is a province of Papua New Guinea. And from there, after serving 2 years, I went on to work in another province, Isipi province. And I worked there as a dentist, serving at the provincial hospital for about 8 years. And then I came back to Port Moresby for further training. I attained my diploma, postgraduate diploma in clinical dentistry, and stayed on and became an academic and joined the university since 2023. And from my experience out in the provinces, serving in Isipi province, I have seen the struggles of oral cancer patients coming in for treatment, and that has probably been why I've been passionate to facilitate these workshops on upskilling dental officers out there on doing screening and recognizing OPREs. And so patients are quickly detected for oral cancer and seek treatment quickly.
0: And what drives your work moving forward? What is this a real big cause for you, trying to maybe see the relationship with betel nut chewing change in the country? What's that really big drive for you?
2: The focus when combating oral cancer should be on primary and secondary prevention. So primary prevention is getting out and doing more awareness, and secondary prevention is doing more screening. So I think that is the whole objective of us conducting these workshops, is focused on screening and getting patients to come in early and receive treatment, knowing that when they come in, when the disease is at its advanced stage, we cannot help them and we do not have the facilities to help them.
0: I just thought I'd say that oral health is really important anywhere in the world. And obviously low middle income countries feel that the worst because there's just not the investment and capacity. But we do see these problems in other places, especially like Australia, where dentistry used to be covered by the government and now it's not. And so a lot of people

0: have to have teeth removed and they live their lives in pain. So I'd just like to know from you maybe some reflections on just how important oral health is to your overall well-being, because it just must be agonizing for people to have problems with their oral health and to have to live like that.
1: It is important. Oral health is important. It's part of our general health. And sometimes, more often, we see that it's neglected. It's neglected. People pay attention to overall their general health, but they do not really pay attention to their oral health. When they have a toothache, that is when they realize the importance of keeping a good oral health. And I see them chewing betel nut. And I make that comment that you do not realize the importance of your oral health until you have a toothache or you find something abnormal in your mouth. And then you are frantic to try to find out what it is. And then you come seeking for help. Yeah, that is when they realize that they should have taken better care of their teeth.
0: What are the key ways that you can take care of your oral health?
1: I would say your diet also matters. Not to have a high sugar diet. Also, yes, brush your teeth at least once a day. Floss, good to floss, getting in between those teeth to clean out those surfaces. So yes, it is important to floss. And yes, do not take on this habit of chewing betel nut and smoking and drinking alcohol excessively, because they all have harmful effects if they consumed a lot. Yeah, that's pretty much it.
0: I think we can try to stick to that.
1: We actually have our last workshop is coming up. It's coming up this month on the 21st to the 23rd. So that will be the last workshop, the last oral cancer screening and early detection workshops for the dental offices. Building could always be.
0: Yeah.
1: So it is a project of workshops from, which started in 2023 up to this year. And we have been going one workshop per region each year. So in 2024, we had the first workshop, which was held in Gorokat for dental officers working in the Highlands region of Papua New Guinea. There are 6 provinces in the Highlands region. And from these 6 provinces, we had 1 or 2 dental officers that were in attendance at the Gorokat workshop. Last year, we had another workshop. It was in Port Moresby. We had the provinces in the New Guinea Islands region. There's about 4 provinces in the New Guinea Islands region. And we had at least 1 or 2 dental officers working in that region present the last workshop. Now, for this workshop, this year's workshop, we'll be combining the 2 last regions, which is Mombasa region and Southern region. So Mombasa region is made up of 4 provinces. Southern region is made up of about 5 provinces. So we have dental officers from 10 provinces will attend this year's workshop.
0: Wow.
1: And as I said, it will be held here in Port Moresby on the 21st to the 23rd of this month.
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0: A very big thank you to Dr. Nerida Bun. Thank you for joining us today. This has been Pacific Pulse with me, Melissa Makin. If you missed any part of this episode and you'd like to listen back, you can find us on the ABC Pacific website. This episode was produced on Yuggera and Turrbal country.
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0: Yes, it's good to

of your company. I hope you've had a good day so far. Tuesdays are a little bit of a slow day, I find. They're not my favourite day of the week, so I'll try to lighten things up with some good music for you. This is Cookie featuring Naomi with Me Lovin' You. I'm Melissa May here on Nija Daily.

0: That was Cookie featuring Naomi there with Me Love Him You. Cookie is a Fijian solo artist and lead singer of Inside Out Band. Coming up, we're going to take a look at the new Jonah Lomel documentary. Yes, it's given the longtime rugby fans a chance to remember one of the greats of the sport, but also introducing a new generation of fans and aspiring athletes to his legacy. Don't go anywhere. You're on Radio Australia.
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3: Well, the release of the Jonah Lomel documentary has given long-time rugby fans a chance to remember one of the GOATs. It's also introducing a whole group of new fans and aspiring athletes to the legacy that he left behind. But behind the rugby icon is a deeper story of his culture, his family and his personal life. While the film celebrates the beautiful game that made Jonah Lomel a household name, it also opens up a space for healing and reflection for his family and those who knew him. One of the few Tongan voices left behind the scenes, Vea Mafileo joins Nijan Footy to talk about the man who inspired generations of players, what it meant to help document such a complex and personal history such as his. Let's take a listen.
4: I think for me, I started off just really trying to figure out who Jonah was properly, you know, behind the media, behind the player, player on lots of sense of the words.
5: Okay. Oh, I'm picking up what you're putting down there. Okay. Yeah. Gotcha. Yeah.
6: We got that sense.
5: Yeah.
4: But you know, like really trying to kind of get to really know him before I could feel like I was able to navigate how his story should be portrayed.
6: Yeah.
4: And so, because, you know, obviously, him and his whole family went through a lot, which, you know, nowadays no one would ever be sort of dragged publicly on TV. Or actually, we do have cancel culture, but just kind of like in the way of, like, you know, the interview with Paul Holmes, and he's just talking, he's like, what, just turned 20, and he's talking about running away and getting married and, you know, all of that kind of stuff. Like, I don't think it would have flown today. So for me, yeah, I just wanted to find out as much truths as possible. And I think also help heal a lot of people surrounding him, because yeah, there's a lot of mamai and a lot of emotions, and it was still very raw. And so, you know, even talking to kind of the inner circle, then the next circle wider, there's, everyone has a Jonah yarn, and the kind of closer you get, you feel the hurt from everyone. So I just wanted to kind of like explore and peel the onion and figure out things.
6: No, you definitely you're told. Yeah, showing the audience a lot about who Jonah was, and, you know, it was cool to see it, because a lot of us didn't understand, like, didn't get to see some of those, some of that journey, or a lot of that journey. But putting it all together and you doing your own research and speaking to different family members and friends and connecting, yeah, what do you think the biggest thing you learnt about Jonah was? Or who Jonah was? What was the biggest thing that you learned about Jonah?
4: I think for me, like, that he was just like a normal dude, like, you know, he was just like a super humble, typical South Auckland Tongan boy. And that was really kind of like, I guess, surprising in some way, because I, you know, he's kind of was this big, huge sort of thing. But then realizing, actually, you know, he just wanted to do one thing. Play rugby. Like, you know, he was just so passionate about it. So I think for me also that he spoke Tongan and that he was kind of very deeply rooted in his Tongan roots. You know, there'd been such a lot of narratives about him, like, being disconnected. And sure, there was disconnection, but, you know, you always know where you come from. So
5: I thought you did a really good job with telling the story about having a balance around him as a global superstar, his cultural upbringing. And probably the thing that I thought was very well done was probably around a Tongan culture. You know, like, we talk about weddings and funerals and the sensitive nature and the protocols that come with those events. And I could only imagine how difficult maybe telling that story, or, like, you don't want to probably lean too far one way, but how difficult was it to be able to you know, being Tongan yourself and understanding those protocols, especially

0: See around the weddings and even you talk about being a player, that type of stuff, about not painting him in that picture where where they said he was probably like Barlangi, but still telling the truth.
1: Yeah, I think that's what we did do was bring in sort of, I guess, cultural experts to help kind of put context to some of these cultural attributes that we have, to help really explain why we do this, why we are the way that we are, in a way that's, I guess, someone who's not from our culture could really understand. And I think that really helped, kind of, because they're voices of authority. We had a clinical psychologist, Dr. Siale Foliaki, and then we had Manase Lua, who are, he's a upstanding person in our Tongan community. And so just having those experts really kind of like help articulate and place not only Jonah, but the story of Jonah's parents and why they might have had the struggles that they experienced first coming over to New Zealand. I think that really helped kind of, I don't know, navigate the space of his story.
2: Yeah, I thought you'd done that really well, not hide from, either side, and being able to share in a respectful way as well. Like, we didn't, as an audience and as a viewer, we didn't say, "Oh, we're on that side or we're on that side." It was actually telling the picture as a whole and getting an understanding of, "Oh, that's why," or "That's it's cool to hear that view," but just at a deeper level as well. And I could only imagine, some of the challenges that you had to go through with the other directors that don't have that same culture and background, and getting them to understand, the Tongan culture. And that's a time where also Jonah's parents, migrate was one of the first migrators to New Zealand, and navigating that. And I thought you'd done that really well and sharing that story, and just a reminder, and helps us reflect on our journeys as Pacific Islanders about our grandparents and the sacrifices they had to make. But when you look at some of those challenges, what were a couple of the biggest challenges that you found to, bring in, involving the whole documentary?
1: I think probably, Jonah not being here himself was,
2: Quite a huge one.
1: and so, yeah, I guess, trying to find the emotional grounding of the film, like that kind of real solid, like through thread. And, we were just really, blessed that, we were able to do this via Hepi, his mum. And so f for me, she kind of carries the emotional weight to hook everyone in the story, and I think that's what kind of, I guess, separates it from other documentaries about him in the past, is that there is that very kind of like personal grounding there. I guess the other major thing was, collating all the footage. That was big, but again, dealing with all the personalities and making everyone feel kind of, because you have to build a lot of trust. People are reliving traumas, very, like hard times in their lives. So that takes a bit of a lot of work, and we're constantly in communications with them, with the family. I was just talking to his brother yesterday. It's like, it's not just for that period of time that you have to investigate. Like, you build lifelong relationships with the people that that are connected to the film as well. So that takes a lot of energy.
3: And yes, you can hear the full conversation with Vea Mafileo. Just search for Nisian Footy wherever you get your podcasts. I'm definitely keen to watch the Jonah Lomu documentary. Looks like it could be across all the major streaming platforms. I'm not exactly sure. I'll have to update you on that. I can see Netflix, maybe Prime. I'm not sure. Anyway, definitely keen to get around that. And I think I'm just a bit nosy, so I'm probably going to go down quite a few rabbit holes later on. Anyway, nearly time for me to move on out, because your news is fast approaching in 3 minutes, and then Pacific Beats PM Edition is up after that. This is Salgas, Sindown e Bugger Up. See you tomorrow.

Solgas with Sindon E Bug It Up from 1995 there. Also known as Alan Lee Hervé, hails from the Oro province in Papua New Guinea's southern region. He entered the PNG music scene in the early 1990s with hit songs Solga May, Plenty Love and Sindon Bug It Up. And yes, fake news, the Lommel documentary actually isn't out yet. My bad. I'll have to go and find... Wait for that one, but anyway, I'll be back here same time, 4 p.m. PNG time tomorrow. Need some more there. Have a good evening.

0: ABC News. Hello, I'm William Howard Evans. A review of Fiji's constitution has recommended sweeping changes to the country's supreme law. Liam Fox reports.
1: Fiji's current constitution was imposed on the country in 2013 during a dark period of military dictatorship. The Constitution Review Commission has recommended removing immunity provisions that protect anyone involved in military coups from facing prosecution. It also calls for the establishment of a bicameral parliament and replacing the current single national constituency with 26 constituency seats and 16 proportional party list seats.
0: Australian Prime Minister Anthony Albanese and more than a dozen world leaders have issued an urgent plea for global guardrails to ensure AI remains under human control. Political lead David Spears is at the UN in New York.
2: This is a statement led by Finland and signed by about 20 countries and the European Commission, Canada, Germany and Australia as well. And look, the main point is in the statement that AI must remain under human direction, oversight and control. It must be developed and used in line with international law. It goes on to say that AI companies must develop transparent safety protocols. Governments should have common standards around safety and notification when problems occur, and that the UN itself should consider setting up an institution, an international institution, that would also try to coordinate safety on this as well.
0: French President Emmanuel Macron says he's met and talked with his US counterpart Donald Trump in New York, where they discussed the war in Ukraine. Without providing much detail, Mr. Macron says he and Mr. Trump have spoken about a potential moratorium on strikes on the energy sector. The French president says helping Ukraine's energy system remains a priority as the war continues to affect security across Europe.
3: There was a long discussion on Ukraine and Russia and the need to help our Ukrainian friends even faster and stronger when it comes to interception regarding defence. We also returned to the issue of energy, a moratorium that could be taken.
0: US President Donald Trump says his team will likely file an appeal against legal action from news outlets he barred from the White House. CNN, Politico and MS Now have sued

0: with the president and other members of his administration, saying the move violates their rights to free speech. Other major TV networks have suspended their pooled coverage in protest, effectively eliminating the most widespread coverage of White House events. Donald Trump says he needs to hold the media outlets accountable.
1: And I think that these outlets have an obligation to be fair. And I think I have an obligation not to let fake news. They're very bad for the country, very bad for national security. So I have that obligation. So we'll see how it works out.
0: The head of the UN's Agency for Palestinian Refugees says Israel needs to loosen its restrictions on imports to Gaza to allow equipment and supplies into the territory. A US-brokered ceasefire that was agreed to last year calls for the reconstruction of Gaza, but little progress has been made as negotiators have failed to agree to terms for Hamas to disarm and Israel to withdraw its troops. The head of UNRWA, Christian Saunders, says almost all of the people in the territory are living in dire conditions.
2: You have over 90% of the population living in tents or in half-destroyed buildings. You have complete destruction of the infrastructure, so you have 40,000 cubic metres of raw sewage draining into the Eastern Mediterranean every day. Difficulty getting in medicines and other healthcare equipment.
0: Nine people have been rescued after spending up to 12 hours in rough seas off Papua New Guinea's East New Britain province. The group was among 14 passengers on a banana boat that capsized on Saturday. One person has died and four are still missing. Provincial Police Commander Amanda Cates says survivors were wearing donated life jackets handed out after 27 people drowned in the same area in July.
3: What saved these nine people so far was the life jackets. Without the donation of life jackets and the safety equipment, I think we would have had another 14 people deceased.
0: And health workers in Papua New Guinea are demanding justice after a 26-year-old doctor was allegedly attacked and killed in Simbu province. Dr. Robert Wyer was allegedly ambushed while returning from Independence Day celebrations last Wednesday, and six people have been arrested. This is ABC News.
4: Hello and welcome to the PM edition of Pacific Beat on ABC Radio Australia. I'm Richard Ewart, and coming up, another boating tragedy, this time off the East New Britain coast in Papua New Guinea, and the battle to save Fiji's pristine rainforests from illegal dumping. More on those stories to come later, but first, a government review of Fiji's constitution that proposes sweeping changes to be voted upon by the end of the year has been tabled in Parliament. The Constitution Review Commission handed its report to the President 3 weeks ago, but was seen by MPs and the public for the first time today. Mackenzie Smith is following the story for Pacific Beat.
5: Fiji's Parliament met for a special sitting this morning at around 11:30 local time. And this was a highly anticipated sitting because we were going to see the unveiling of this Constitution Review Commission's report. But the report was tabled and Parliament was basically adjourned within about 15 minutes. MPs will, and instead of discussing it there, have about a week to review the more than 200-page report. There are a lot of recommendations in there. And MPs will come back to Parliament next Monday in what's going to be the first reading of the bill attached to this report. That bill is going to seek Parliament's approval for a referendum to be held. On those changes will be put to the public. And the government is hoping the third and final reading will take place in November. They want a referendum to be held by the end of the year. The opposition is concerned that this is rushing this through, but that will be part of the debate. And the government will need more than 50% of voters in Fiji to vote yes before any of this can go ahead.
4: So there's been a long wait for the report. It was tabled. A little bit of an anticlimax, I guess you might say. But what do we know, therefore,

0: any future coup attempts. That's because people involved in previous and successful and attempted coups, including the current Prime Minister, Sitiveni Rwambuka, haven't been able to be prosecuted under those protections. And this would also involve prohibiting legal immunities from being granted to anyone. There would be other protections enshrined in the Constitution to the Fiji Independent Commission Against Corruption, or FICAC, would be limited to an investigative role. Previously, it was both investigating and prosecuting corruption, with the Director of Public Prosecutions to just be in charge of those prosecutions. FICAC would also, its responsibilities would just be for non-state matters, and the ombudsman would pick up state corruption cases. The commission also wants the Fiji Human Rights and Anti-Discrimination Commission to be granted greater independence from government. And it's suggesting that there be clarifications in the Constitution about what the military's focus should be in, that it should be on external defense, and that civilian authority should have primacy of the military. And the commission is also recommending that the constitution be reviewed every 10 years from now on.
1: And on top of all that, I gather there will be changes within Parliament as well, or at least they will be if this constitutional review is approved.
0: Yeah, Parliament will definitely look different. The cabinet under this proposal would be limited to a total of 15 members, including the Prime Minister, who previously was setting the number of ministers that could be there. And both the Prime Minister and the President will be limited to just two terms they can serve. The President will also be appointed by a slightly different process. Previously, that was by the vote of members of Parliament, and now it would just be a seven-member commission appointing the President. Parliament would also be only one of two legislative chambers. Currently, it's the only one in Fiji, but the Commission wants to introduce as well a 19-person Senate, in addition to 41 members set aside for Parliament. And the report also proposes changing from a in elections from a single national constituency system for an MMP system with 26 constituency-based seats and 15 proportional party list seats.
1: So quite a few significant changes potentially lying ahead, and the Great Council of Chiefs, they're back in the constitution as well, if it is approved.
0: Yeah, they were also a big focus of this report. The Great Council of Chiefs, also known as Mbose Levu Whakaaturanga, they'll be given constitutional status and responsibilities, including oversight of Italke communities in Fiji. They'll also get to make government recommendations. So the council's been around for a long time in Fiji. It was founded in 1876, but it was disestablished by the former Prime Minister, Frank Bainimarama, in 2012. Before that, and historically, it's had a much more central role in forming Fiji's government. But it was brought back in 2023 by the new coalition government under Prime Minister Rwambuka. That was one of the commitments of his campaign to return the Council of Chiefs. And under this new constitution, it's been proposed that the council will be made up of both of

0: members of government and provincial chiefs, with a provision there that at least a third of these chiefs be women, if possible. And that council will also be able to nominate 8 of its members to the Senate.
1: Mackenzie Smith there with a report on the outcome of the Constitution Review Commission in Fiji. Next, there's been another deadly boating accident off the coast of East New Britain in Papua New Guinea, in much the same area where 27 people were drowned in July. This time, a banana boat carrying 14 people capsized in rough seas while travelling from Kokopo to Duke of York Island. One man is known to have died, 4 others are still missing, but 9 people, including 2 young children, were rescued after spending around 12 hours in the ocean. Provincial Police Commander Amanda Cates says the vessel did have life jackets on board, otherwise the death toll may well have been higher.
2: It's probably another carbon copy of what happened before, actually. So on Saturday afternoon, a banana boat with 14 on board departed Kokopo beachfront boat ramp, and they're heading over to Duke of York. And around about the same place, a swell capsized, everybody went into the water. Shortly thereafter, it was 4 people were discovered alive and one body washed up at Karera SSM. About 8:30 a.m. on Sunday was when I got notified of the incident. And so I launched at the request of National Disaster when I rang him and I said, would you like assistance? And he says, I'd like assistance with the search and rescue. So the PPV matting went out. And within not even an hour and a half, they found 2 females at the base of a cliff, both wearing life jackets, thankfully, and they'd been there all night. The PPV manning and the crew were able to get them on board and they were heading over to Atom Wharf when they saw a banana boat operator at the base of the cliff and he waved them over and said, we've got an adult male and 2 young children. Can you offer assistance? So we got the 2 young children into the boat with the 2 females and the banana boat was able to convey the adult male over to the Atom Wharf where National Disaster were all there waiting to take all the survivors to Noongar Hospital. And at this stage, they were still at the Noongar Hospital getting treatment, especially one of their babies, which was very weak.
3: And what were the conditions like?
2: Conditions, Natasha, all I can say were atrocious. There was a strong wind warning, there was swell warnings, and to go out against the warnings is, again, something that we are trying to police hard. What saved these 9 people so far, as you know, we've got 4 outstanding. What saved the 9 was the life jackets. Without the donation of life jackets and the safety equipment, I think we would have had another 14 people deceased. So small things, but we've got a lot to do with awareness. We've got a lot to do with how we're managing transport between Kokopo and Duke of York. There's no public transport. There's no PMVs. There's no ferries. So these people are relying on banana boats to get them backwards and forwards for their livelihood, for their victuals, for their just to stay alive. So I can see why it happened, but I still think that there's more to do with education. And I think that's a work in progress here.
3: Mm. I mean, what have you heard from those that have been rescued about, I guess, how they got into that circumstance in the first place?
2: It's just they were returning home after Saturday markets. It was, you know, that they were wearing life jackets. They were very, very thankful that there was a search and rescue operation. But you have to understand it is they just wanted to get home. They hopped on the boat on their own free will, knowing that the 14 people in one banana boat was overloaded. And it is just the way of life here, I think.
3: What kind of condition was everyone in after, I guess, spending the night out at sea, even though they had life jackets? What was that ordeal like?
2: Exhausted. It was just sheer hunger, scared, emotional. You have to realise that we also have 1 deceased and he was a crew member on the boat. You know, we've still got 4 people outstanding. One of those is the boat operator. But the people that got rescued, they were in the water for, you know, anything up to, you know, 12 hours. So cut feet, just exhausted and just mentally exhausted and scared.
3: As you mentioned, that incident happened in the same area in East New Britain of that tragic incident in July, where 27 people were lost at sea. Since that happened, do you feel like people's safety awareness is improving?
2: Yeah, we've made it probably 3 or 4 weeks after the July 18th incident. Local MPs, the sitting members, Mayor of Kokopo, the provincial government, we came together with the

0: RPNG, say, what do we need here? And the Duke of York president got together and they said, we really need to enforce the Small Craft Act. And life jackets must be worn, the boat must carry extra fuel, the boat must carry a warning device or anything like that before it's allowed to leave. So we had police on Kokopo beachfront and we had police on Duke of York enforcing it both ways. And the amount of life jackets that were gifted, donated, sourced, you know, and even now today, I can see people actually wearing these life jackets and it is working. It is saying, you know, like, before we hop on this boat, where's my life jacket? And they're making the conscious decision to say, I need a life jacket. And it worked, you know. We've still got four outstanding, but this could have been so much worse.
1: Amanda Cates, Police Commander for East New Britain Province in Papua New Guinea. She was speaking there to Natasha Emick. You're listening to the PM edition of Pacific Beat on ABC Radio Australia. I'm Richard Ewart, and the rainforests of Fiji are being blighted by illegal rubbish dumping, and nowhere are the signs more evident than in Kolo Isuva, outside the capital. Fanua joined Ministry of Forestry officials on a clean-up drive and discovered they are fighting something of an uphill battle.
2: A group of men and women wearing gloves throw bags of rubbish into a van. They're staff from Fiji's Ministry of Forestry, and every fortnight they spend the afternoon clearing garbage that's been dumped over the ridges of this busy road and into Dholo Isuva rainforest. The man in charge of this rubbish collection is senior forestry scientist Micah Davetta.
3: So we have this program that our director had organized for us to do cleanup just along the road, and also to sort what kind of rubbish is being dumped. Eh? So currently we only have two categories, which is the bottle and cans, the one that can be recycled, and others are like other plastic, other types of plastic, including food waste and household items. Eh?
2: Illegal dumping of rubbish into this forest is a huge problem, and it never ends. Mr. Davetta and his group collect van loads of rubbish, but he says by the end of another fortnight, the ridges and roadsides will be littered with rubbish once again.
3: Do people come here like maybe at night when no one is around to like dump some of these things? Even though there's like no littering signboards, people still dump their rubbish.
4: For too long, littering has been treated as a small offence. But there is nothing small about thousands of pieces of rubbish accumulating across our country every single day.
2: That was Fiji's Climate and Environment Minister Linda Tambuya announcing the Litter Amendment Act, which will see an increase in littering fines from 40 to 200 Fijian dollars. Littering is a huge problem in Fiji, and aside from the environmental impact, it threatens Fiji's image as a pristine tourism destination. Ms. Tambuya says the fivefold increase aims to deter would-be offenders.
4: The purpose is accountability, and ultimately the purpose is to change behaviour. For too long, littering has been treated as a small offence. But there is nothing small about thousands of pieces of rubbish accumulating across our country every single day.
2: A waste management crisis has been cited as the driving force behind Fiji's littering problem. The country simply doesn't have enough landfills and waste facilities to cater for the country's garbage disposal. Aliveretti Nakaitini, Director of Research and Development at Fiji's Ministry of Forestry, says its waste removal services are too stretched to keep up.
5: Urban area is quickly growing, especially Suva being a main city. But the problem is only the areas which are formal urban housing or dwelling areas, where they have electricity line, the water, and they have those other services provided by the town council, like rubbish. They come to clear rubbish at least twice a week.
2: However, it's not just a problem with a stretched waste management system. Mr. Nakaitini says many Fijians who grew up living a traditional lifestyle in villages and remote islands are accustomed to rubbish being biodegradable and a part of nature itself.
5: We are used to, you know, growing up in the villages because you have just access to biodegradable stuff. Right? The fruits, the leaf bags and all those things, once you're done, you just throw it because it's biodegradable. Right?
2: Overlooking a ridge along one side of the road by Dholo Isuva are at least 10 washing machines that litter the forest floor, one of a number of rubbish piles that Micah Davetta and his team are unable to recover.
3: Washing machine, some old vehicles that are also being dumped here, but at the moment we've identified them, but we can't collect it. But we have like established some collection centers, like rubbish collection centers, but we're not sure like where these rubbish, but at least for houses, so that they can direct these to those places. Yeah?
2: Mr. Devetta says there's a need for individual responsibility and a commitment to caring for Fiji's environment.
3: It makes us feel a bit sad because, like, people are not taking this not seriously. I think they just don't want to be responsible for their own ways. They could have, like, go and drop it in the bin, but they prefer to just leave it outside.
1: Dr. Micah Devetta, Senior Scientific Officer at Fiji's Ministry of Forestry, with Whenua Whenua at Kolo Isuva. One of the only two telecommunications providers in Solomon Islands says it's had to cut its workforce and reduce services to keep the business afloat. B-Mobile has denied local media reports that it's actually closed down altogether, insisting that the changes are part of a transition. But Dr. Amanda Watson, a leading expert on digital technology at ANU's Department of Pacific Affairs, says consumers in the Solomons certainly have grounds for concern.
6: B-Mobile and our telecom are the only two mobile network operators in Solomon Islands. So for people in Solomon Islands, it's crucial that there's mobile network coverage so that people can make telephone calls during time-critical emergencies, such as natural disasters, medical emergencies, for example, childbirth emergencies. So having telecommunications access is really vital for people's everyday lives, and especially during those kinds of emergencies. Now, what we would like to see, I imagine, in all the Pacific countries, if possible, is a healthy state of competition where there's at least two companies that are vigorously opposing one another and doing their best to compete for customers based on customer service, excellence, network coverage, excellence, minimal outages, and so on. I'm not sure what's going on with B-Mobile in Solomon Islands, but what does seem clear is that they have let off a number of staff members, and that I think the unhappiness of the former staff members may have led to the original report in the Solomon Star suggesting that the company had closed. We now have a statement from the company suggesting that they have not closed, but admitting that they have laid off some staff, and they've said that they've kept on critical staff in areas such as technical and operational areas so that they can keep operating. I think that we just have to hope that they are able to offer a service that's useful for people in Solomon Islands, because it's really of great benefit to the country to have two different companies so that the customers can choose which company they want to use for their mobile service needs.
7: Why is it so challenging for telcos in Solomon Islands? And what are some of the factors you think that might have contributed to these changes?
6: Well, we haven't had, as far as I know, we haven't actually had a mobile company close in the Pacific. So as far as I'm aware, the mobile companies that have operated have continued to operate. We've had various different acquisitions and, different merging or companies being bought or sold. But never have I heard of a company, a mobile network operator, closing in the Pacific. So they do seem to be able to trundle along offering their services, but it might be a challenging place to operate at times in the Pacific. Perhaps there's a high cost of doing business, there's small populations, and those populations have limited disposable income. So perhaps the companies might not be making profits like they would in maybe larger countries with higher populations. But I think generally the companies probably go along well. So I'm not really sure what the particular challenges are that might have been experienced by B-Mobile, other than that it's a small country with a relatively small population spread over the population is spread over various islands, and it might be challenging to offer network coverage to all those population areas. So it might be a challenging place to work, I'd imagine. But yes, we don't really know exactly what's going on inside the company in terms of their finances and operations, other than what we have in this recent release statement that the company's put out.
1: Dr. Amanda Watson from the Department of Pacific Affairs at the Australian National University. She was speaking there to Mackenzie Smith. And that's all from this edition of Pacific Beat, which is produced on the lands of the Bunurong and Wurundjeri peoples of the Kulin Nation. I'm Richard Ewart. Thanks very much indeed for listening.

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2: 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Today, I'm tuned in number 22 day, long moon September. Now, my radio brand, long you play Hilda Wayne. All story long current office, now let's talk long all this plus story. This was the morning where Prime Minister James Marape took out long end by helping online way bring him heavy long El Nino long New Island province long Papua New Guinea. One plus community long Ambai long one water he walk long digging well long Wara before tank Wara long all the penis all getter. Round long all PNG sales leader he come long Australia he help him all long scale him thinking long government. Na serious long all can work all is ever make him long Australia. Na leader blong all Vanuatu team long MSG Prime Minister's Cup tournament long Fiji, he do come a match long Pillai blong all. Past time Sam Seke, he got all big plus story long Radio Australia News.
3: Thank you, Hilda. Long this plus week, New York City, me look all same one plus diplomatic capital blong world time, United Nations General Assembly, me hold him this plus annual general meeting blong end. Plenty long old leader round long world, one time old leader blong Yumi long here long Pacific too, by only go come up long display UN General Assembly meeting. Na two president blong Iran, Masoud Pezeshkian, where by me come up long New York behind long display week. President Pezeshkian by me come up long America long time where America na Iran to play stop inside long one plus war yet. Na display President Blong Iran by Amy go come up long heart long America. And display body United Nations Amy only talk Amy one plus neutral territory. That's all not plus interesting something too. Amy all same to play America na Israel to play, you know, like in President Blong Palestine long Amy go long display United Nations General Assembly and long number 2 year. United States President Donald Trump, Emmy been stopping past time, or plan blong em, long strike him, or Houthi, em, or rebel line, where Iran, Emmy save support him all, long inside, long country, Yemen, long last weekend. Past time, long or leader, blong wall, only go come up, long New York, General Assembly, long this blah week. All these blah Houthi fighters only like long controlling highlands long Yemen, long only cut him off Red Sea coast or Solwara where Saudi Arabia coalition emi lead him. All Yemen force only talk only winning back some blah position long this blah area where all Houthi only been take over long end. Prime Minister Blong Australia, Emmy joining plenty old Narpla leader long wall, long only like him by he got one pla urgent guardrail or bunnies, long make sure all same artificial intelligence, Emmy stop yet underneath long control blong all human. This pla coalition blong all middle powers, where Emmy including all country, all same Canada, Germany, na Singapore. Only give him out one plus strong warning, past time long United Nations General Assembly meeting, and me start. Time Emmy talk long New York, Prime Minister Anthony Albanese, he talk all same Australia, Emmy playing one plus key role long drafting long this plus statement. That's all America, na China, to play God or Narpla thinking long this plus AI technology. All news organization, all CNN, Politico, na MS now, only sue him or bring him go long court Trump government administration behind long MS stop him all long go inside long kiss him news long White House office long president. display em one pla real fight back na isoim solidarity na melong American media against him decision long President Donald Trump long emi ban him or stop him CNN Politico na MS now long oligo inside long White House. Triple news media organizations only filing one plus lawsuit against Donald Trump long display Trump administration. Na only talk all of them emi brooking right long all long free speech na free press underneath long First Amendment long America Constitution. Na one plus man long Venezuela where he been kissing pagarap long hand long all US federal immigration agent long Texas emi talk all of them. Emi stop inside long one pla ICE detention center, one time one pla bullet, emi stop it inside long backside blong em. Department blong Homeland Security, emi talk all of them this pla 28-year-old, emi stop inside long America illegally, na emi got one pla deportation order. Na emi been Radio Australia News.
2: Thank you, Sam. One plan leader Mary Long Papua New Guinea he give him to come mass he go long Prime Minister James Marape long give him money he go long local level government long help him all people he walk long bring him big play heavy long El Nino or big play sun na no got rain he put down this play time no good he walk long bring him all big play worry all some sort long kaikai sort long wara plenty people he walk long sick na plenty all place long Highlands region he walk long peel him big play cold or frost. One pla province where he walk long bung him heavy long El Nino New Island province, a president long provincial council of women, Mrs. Ruthie Watland, he took him Caroline Tiriman all some display money and prime minister give him out and by helping more people long display time long heavy.
4: Na boli sit down, na boli talk to Benim display money lo, na boli dispatch him go to 10 pla LLC display me plan. 2 big containers of rice coming on the way. That all by delivering to law all this la 10 la LLG inside law New Island province. So this is part, but really from the prime minister, I'm all right stressed and by also at least I'm calm and me take him some flour up to me fly inside law, give him a kai go law man law place because they are badly affected. I'll get a test in coconuts for me fly fire, cacao fire, oil palm fire. Now you go plant up your own long and desert in the province. And it is really, really sad. So my husband just came back from the West Coast, which is badly affected. Only walk like I can now this Paragum. I'm last like I can place now, Paragum. All wild taro, yeah, so sana protesting. Now look like I can, but this morning will ring and no other I can now place. Some of the villages that are not badly affected are the ones with big rivers. All still got Okaika, place only green. But all this line, we also have a place where any no got big river long and I'm only affected through. Only really need him assistance. So it's like 2.5 million and but come down. But only got a assembly law 28 and all discussing money, how about use him law, deliver him all. Like I go down to place where all, throughout the province, this is very affected.
5: Not alongside long old mama. When you can look blow you long worry where only bung him now. Long this la time no good long El Nino ya.
4: Prime days lo survive lo altimo tikini ni mi mi ol mama sa meke ma. So now you looking bali go ka lo kind can ways and means lo altimo family lo gat kai so. But even though only prime days lo mi pla really need him assistance lo government now lo go inside. You can think lo kind can but how about you make him kai or by you see kai lo time kai no gat lo place. Now you need him transport, you need him wara, you need him all this or something and. Really, really serious now. The government he must step in. Ultimate mama lost me. Now, I can't believe that I realize you must have been no kumu. And one time after that, tell us why the supply of kumu. Now, I can't believe I'm lelet. I'm top of mountain. I'm plan. But throughout the all the time, I'm plan. I'm no got kai. All the time, I'm finished. So money that's all. I'm can buy weekly rice. I'm can buy weekly kumu. Now, kai. I'm can kai. But the old man family only no got through means and ways to survive. Now, any means come. These are the most. They're badly affected. So side mo tikana go na line ka saksak. Emo di orai. So libo klo sapalin saksak na kai. But you talk to klo West Coast lom talo Barok, Golsen, and noga tolgeta na. Emo mam family suffer. Only need him now assistant to government lo go down.
5: Also manim long waraya provincial government he help him too long side lo wara or noga.
4: Now look at this question, all can it all change all one and now. What happened in Aya? So car the liaison, you walk drop in at the same time too, I'm walking festival warrant. Walk one player, walk one player now, look at still this festival. What a container throughout the New Island province. 20 liters that's all picking blum plan now as this morning, body school 3 times a day that's all. Body school on Monday, Wednesday and Friday. 2 days well on a bolo school. All water lost to we finish. We plan walk go now all bow waraya all walk Bigim go down na mi plo boklo pamim lo water pump come on tap na mi plo boklo drink this la water now blo bo and in it lo ground.
6: And President Blong New Island Provincial Council of Women, Mrs. Ruth Watland, na mi bin talk one time Caroline Terriman. One plus assistant teacher long one plus village long Ambai Island long Vanuatu, he work long helping people long place long building one plus water system, long give him clean water long all community where access blong volcano, he affect him all water source blong all. Moroni Tokalolo, itokoli walk long races. Again, same time, long one em all water, long all tank, long all family, he walk long penis. Now, na only hope long penis in display walk inside long display moon. Manoro Vui Volcano, long Ambai, is up yet long alert level 3, where he mean also, emi walk long paraplyclic, na tromoy assess he go long area, where he bugger up him all water source, long island. Le Alonbo, he ask Mr. Tokalolo, about project here, na big plan need blong clean water.
7: I mean, we play style of village, we play ding ding, we play pool water, lo pambu. 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We fly no request to go look half man yet, half man to it, you look los, drill. 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
8: true ya so you save tell me more lo site blo how now you've lalo village you've like come up with them ting ting ya blo make him own water supply blo you've like lo village
7: I mean want small water I mean drop small too much after Me and now me create them idea, yeah, blow me, me have a talk to them Mokatalo village, blow me place I work together after when me play pullum small water, yeah. Instead of I'm small, when me play a pullum or collect them, you go inside the one container, blow make them make one people of water. Tama Mr. Storian with them all Catalo village, only acrylic thing, yeah. After me play walk them, Tama me play walk them, think first thing as I'm with Alevinis, but me play pullum lo bamboo. Mivlay on, mivlay no ting po tokota Australia o Kaufman o Chets, mivlay no ting po tokota. 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
8: so one na time frame pli vla we vla looking blow by vla sai finish him a water project ya
7: since Mr. Teats Mr. Help teacher no more one primary school be school is on after Mr. Go to blow help mota taket we mimi putum with the mortal of village se by lo September ya lo emblem me want them look for water he mi come out lo village lo house lo old man town lo village so mi vlesta walk lem 2 times lo 1 week mi vlesta ko make mo walk lo project 2 times lo 1 week. Naya, mivlay pin cementem first catchment, where mi go inside the pipe after lem, mivlay start building a spring box. Mo naya, mivlay cleaning road lo poop karema tank town lo village ka mantap.
8: Mivlay think about two lo site blo ashfall safety, blo make him sure says was I got any ashfall of future, be mi no affect him all get the water systems there.
7: But mivlay make sure se by got all roofing and tap lo water tank. From no more after by mascot filter. Emna mi one request for me, you go to Okata with Australia, New Zealand, from Okata to work for family blocker, me no force Mokata, I mean, when Mimi service, you need one good solar filter. No filter, yana by me save help him community blo access him clean water. Suppose in a filter by Nisaveka clean water by you still pull him all to the water come down.
8: Okay. But now we sub me understand cell people or village where you mention him, only depend big one law or get a water tanker and. Naya we stop, you've left a face shortage for water, yeah?
7: Yes, Bamidale Mosimase. Naya we Mr. Toktoka, Mimi Stalo Lolone, me Felix Plomilo Sarnamundu, after Felix Awimbla make a water project, Mammy, Lolo Vudi. So Lofuti allow, Sarnamundu Molone. Lone, Naya we Mr. Stalem, well, school, small school Stalem. Every man only come out Antalo Hill, only come Kokarem spring water town Solota. Only walk for distance, yeah, from water. 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Pogatayana, only use small water. Lo afternoon, no sema, masko swim down lo solota, after climb hill, you pe small water no moista. That's why me thinking, bro, me help him, mokata hurry up. Lo water, maska same village, blokata, before water inside lo, all well, more tanker, only empty good one time. So, Naya stop, and you want people that need to water stop, lo help him or squad. Be, otherwise, me flalo saramundu, everyone, no got water and tablo tank. I think me number one small water lo bottom lo tank is stop it. Be, every man, everyone town lo small water, harem spring water. Me no say spring water clean I, from you mean say I could say water I clean way full one or sometimes it will be squad it drink a mana.
8: Okay, so lastly, when I'm not hemi inspire you or hemi make him you got strong fella ting blow help him village blow you blowly look lo one good fella water system.
7: Life hemi mother, one of me look lo mother most hemi life blow man. So meetings say me work together blow help him life lo narvla man hemi stop save hemi one lo most important something lo universe.
6: Moroni Tokalolo, Blong Ambai, Ibn Story One Time Reporter, Lea Lowonbo. Long current affairs, around Blongol leader, Blongol Big Plus years long Papua New Guinea, he come long Australia last moon, he help him all long scale him thinking, number long government, Nasius leader long Australia. President Blong Union Mission Blong Seventh Day Adventist years long PNG, Pastor Danny Philip, he talk all years long PNG. He's have a work boom one time government long come up and plant all development long country. Na this play work boom is stop yet. And we talk come blong all long Australia and long look long sample road where government is serious. He can surk him yet work boom blong development. Me asking Pastor Danny Philip long talk more long this play.
9: So there's number of places me play around today. Now this afternoon me play look him governor general. Now me host him me play love and me how much through us and me blow all faith based leaders from public and he come now. Me play meet one the mem story likely one of church leaders. He give him all sample tintin blown off. Na sample areas where me play can also work on them government, Australian government, PNG government, church. Me play can work in partnership blown. Straight him sit down blown community and people. Where me play lead him all in different parts of the country. So M all is the line me play book him all now. And then me play got him all defeat. Defeat or workman blood defeat or very helpful on Mibla where well, we bring him Mibla go to these little places now to all stop on the Mibla. So time Mibla talk and all Australian Department of Foreign Affairs and try to all sit down all RM all conversations Mibla work him so that all can also support from where all can as well. So it's more awesome part.

0: play work on them, Australian government, PNG government, PNG churches, how best we can work together on addressing challenges, now development challenges, development needs, social issues, that sort of thing. So how best we can work them together. So plenty good blah something we play work one time on here.
1: Now one plus point you talk long and comment you make him long and how best of churches to support him government. Just like walk about people come long Australia and how Australia government fund him you plot faith leaders look come long Australia. You think also maybe one plus looks over long church he play one play important part long all issues he affect him or impact him society and alongside long work boom with them development with them government. This is why I'm using also one plan looks over where Australia government through this block about the play come it looks over long importance long all churches you play long development long Papua New Guinea.
0: So Australian government may recognize him contribution long Christian churches long Papua New Guinea. Australian government got him a very strong church partnership program. One them all these little seven mainline churches. Already, I'm all got in a very strong confidence and trust on operations on church labs. So only look him the way me play work look at now. All thing of them, I think me only need like give him some blah my expose again of one of something where churches on here again work him where some government we can support as well so that me play can continue on strong him work on development needs from PNG because plenty of churches me blah come here, me blah run him school, me blah run him housing, me blah engage with them community. Me run him or literacy schools, promote him law and order, you know, community sit down good. And what is like an online me play or say work me play strong him law and community. So the Australian government only thing or same, I think all can support him. Some blood work with me blah work him. So yeah, also all organize him this plan now. Me play come and give him some black exposure so me blah learn from one of something or not blah line work law work him from. I mean, one and well, Australia will work him on here now. Some of faith leaders from Australia too will give him some blood, tinting, blown all on work, all make him on here, law, Lenin, blow me plus. So I think good blah partnership, one them Australian government, faith based, seven men line, Christian churches, long PNG, where me blah come this way.
1: Now, Pastor Danny, also you talk penis, or you plan seven plan all mainland churches, no churches long Papua New Guinea. He make him plan to walk through some you talk penis long and now walk about people come lo yeah. He get some plan issue where you play line him long all churches lo yeah, all communities lo yeah, and one of something only line him lo you plan.
0: Yes, so some context from me blame different. You know, what are something I'll make him on here and fit him Papua New Guinea, or even one of something me blow walk him on up and fit him on here. But one of my main talking point where also me blame can work them together. One of some blah areas that me blame can work them together. Kind of say me blame look him, Salvation Army fit him, look at him all young people, all homeless now, kind of say. Which will provide him care and the support he goes. So me blah sit down and me blah talk. How can me blah can walk him this plug and pass in blon, you know, straight him care and support and compassion, but me blah walk him on context from me blah yet. Because suppose me blah walk him on same kind of same walk him on here, but different over there. So I'm all this like of main principles me blah learn, you know, the main practice that I'll practice him on here. So time me blah finish, me blah reflect, me blah talk. Well, me blah can open this fly. This fly, me blah will not make him. Kind of thing to know, say me blah make him. I say me blah go visit him, house, big house in through, along Sydney Adventist Hospital. Well, provide him support, he go on all medical field. But if me blah run him this fly, me blah also think him to sustainable way, blon, you know, look at him, house, boss on him, building him, right? Machine me blood can buy more right, but you mean by that him enough man on all by operating this floor, no what sustainability on this floor, so on. Suppose a big blood to mass. What if me blood try and set him up some blood services where I mean more easy, more affordable, but you mean can still connect with them people.
1: President Blong Union Mission Blong Seventh-day Adventist years long Papua New Guinea, Pastor Danny Philip, he talk. Head Blong delegation Blong Tupla man na merit team Blong Vanuatu.

0: To Long Melanesian Spirit Group Prime Minister Skap Long Fiji, Eri Artisan, he talk, and we like him how this two-player team, Long M, he pillar long tournament, he coming up now. All 102 women's team, he been draw 1-1 against him Solomon Islands, long opening match, long tournament. Long yesterday, only winning Fiji 1-0, long HFC Bank Stadium, long Suva. Longside long old man, Papua New Guinea, he been winning Vanuatu 2-1, long opening match long yesterday. Vanuatu winning Fiji 1-0. Samseke asking Mr. Artisan, long talk past time, long how am he looking performance, long old man team, long Vanuatu, long MSG PM Cup, long Suva, he coming up now.
1: Men's team, well, he been come, also champion bro last year, lo Papua New Guinea. He got plenty look at the place, so he no come in the squad here. Yeah? Where me will like to Fiji, blo play this year. But he got one young team, new players come in, blo play. Make him say, first day, lo first competition against him, Papua New Guinea. This match, me will like should win him no more. Miss them all chances. You know, this is sport. When you miss them chances for you, you know, have a score. Then opponent break a chance, and score, then that's the end. So it's a good game between two sides. But me will like come in, blo lose against him, Papua New Guinea. Low 2-1. But last night game against Fiji is a very good game for Vanuatu, a new team inside the competition.
2: So you say you for take him go younger team, go long MSG Cup, yeah, or PM's Cup. Is that a strategy or how any plan?
1: Yes, Amy, one strategy where we want them use more new players inside the MSG tournament, but prepare towards OFC competition. So you must have say OFC under 23 is coming up, and you may got two all big games blo OFC professionally coming up. What them some narabla competition blo senior team. So better use some MSG Cup blo find them some good players. We just have a play maybe in the future with them OFC Pro League. So MNM one way where we will use some all new vla players inside the competition here.
2: Okay, next match belong Vanuatu hemi against him Solomon Islands. Him long number 24 hemi next couple of days. How now you for look him play hemi go against him Solomon?
1: Solomon and Vanuatu always have strong game between each other. Vanuatu looking much hemi one strong one. Recall back, we will like have some strong game against him Solomon Island in the past, but this game hemi one new game. Anyone new competition, so every player for me, I'm only taking a match, I'll be very serious. I can see Solomon Island, which is coming Thursday.
2: Okay, now, Harry, suppose you look along or get another, you know, another team, so a match where play finish, Fiji against him Solomon Islands, Hemi 3-3, and New Caledonia, Hemi lose to Solomon Islands last night too, Hemi 2-0, yeah? So, look blue general overall long side long Olgata man. When him now you look him how Olgata you know teams perform.
1: I think competition blow MSG Cup and me put him all Melanesian low one very strong competition. Me been talk to what them some Polynesian football players. So later them say, man, me vla lo Polynesian should cut competition no simple make me like I'm strong, yeah. But for Melanesian, it's a good thing. Me look lo competition lo last few days. Fiji got one good team. Solomon got one good team. Papua New Guinea got one good team. For New Caledonia, we got one new good team. Only no pin come last year lo Papua New Guinea, but only got some new players. Only come in play. So we look MSG Cup here. Me one eye opener lo every football federations lo 5 countries. Lo only have pick him up all good players. We'll say it's a squad for the future.
2: Okay. All get a woman too play same time, yeah? Long MSG PM's Cup, yeah? Now, what now you say about competition belong all get a woman so far?
1: Very, very good, Sam. Me happy where New Caledonia and Miss Ava joining Lotus for the competition because last competition at the New Caledonia I'm in the partly. But this time it's good. 5 countries will you competing, or you compete low competition. So first game, you may look all good result. I think Papua New Guinea is always outstanding inside low women's football. Solomon Island with them Vanuatu only come very, very close and Fiji. But so far, so good. Look all same the battle blow who you can say final and missed up on yet. And the girls are playing very good football, Sam. Me look in Vanuatu and me very, very come up with this competition. The girls only come up. Same with them Fiji come up.

0: about them, Solomon Island, and PNC always the best in Melanesia. Let me talk about women's football. But Sam, Dr. Lemgood, this is a very good competition for women's football.
1: Now, as far as performance belong, girls belong Vanuatu, but you say one name.
0: Very good. I mean, me put them on the top level of this competition because only draw with them Solomon Island 1-1. But yesterday against him, before yesterday against him, Fiji was a good game. And the girls only play very, very good football. Plenty fans only happy with them. How one of the girls only perform against Fiji when we host them competition. And then finally, one of them win. So one of them stop maybe cut 4 points or other, which is very, very good low competition.
1: Now, Harry, long one report somewhere, me look him say long Pacific, Vanuatu, soccer belong a lot of women, stop long number 10. You agree with them this fella ranking, yeah?
0: Maybe that's the ranking. Me agree with them. But lo and blote, you need to look at more football competition to lift them up ranking. Ranking, it depends on how many games we play, look at all points. So lo and blote, ranking will seem to help them for all federations, looking for the future. And we need more international competition to senior to lift them up ranking.
2: I'm head blong one more to delegation long MSGPM Cup tournament long Suva, Eri Artisan. Ipin story one time, same seke. Now, radio friend, one time this play me play Ipin listening program long tete. Maki Molgeta 1 week here long ABC Radio Australia One Talk program. Me heal the way me talk. Thank you, true long you play stop one time me play. Now, bungim you play one kind time tomorrow long narpla harem long this play program. I'm Tasol, na bye bye now.
3: News. Hello, I'm William Howard Evans. A review of Fiji's constitution has recommended sweeping changes to the country's supreme law. Liam Fox reports.
4: Fiji's current constitution was imposed on the country in 2013 during a dark period of military dictatorship. The Constitution Review Commission has recommended removing immunity provisions that protect anyone involved in military coups from facing prosecution. It also calls for the establishment of a bicameral parliament and replacing the current single national constituency with 26 constituency seats and 16 proportional party list seats.
3: Australian Prime Minister Anthony Albanese and more than a dozen world leaders have issued an urgent plea for global guardrails to ensure AI remains under human control. Political lead David Spears is at the UN in New York.
5: This is a statement led by Finland and signed by about 20 countries and the European Commission, Canada, Germany and Australia as well. And look, the main point is in the statement that AI must remain under human direction, oversight and control. It must be developed and used in line with international law. It goes on to say that AI companies must develop transparent safety protocols. Governments should have common standards around safety and notification when problems occur, and that the UN itself should consider setting up an institution, an international institution, that would also try to coordinate safety on this as well.
3: French President Emmanuel Macron says he's met and talked with his US counterpart Donald Trump in New York, where they discussed the war in Ukraine. Without providing much detail, Mr. Macron says he and Mr. Trump have spoken about a potential moratorium on strikes on the energy sector. The French president says helping Ukraine's energy system remains a priority as the war continues to affect security across Europe.
6: There was a long discussion on Ukraine and Russia and the need to help our Ukrainian friends even faster and stronger when it comes to interception regarding defence. We also returned to the issue of energy, a moratorium that could be taken.
3: US President Donald Trump says his team will likely file an appeal against legal action from news outlets he barred from the White House. CNN, Politico and MS Now have sued the president and other members of his administration, saying the move violates their rights to free speech. Other major TV networks have suspended their pooled coverage in protest, effectively eliminating the most widespread coverage of White House events. Donald Trump says he needs to hold the media outlets accountable.
7: And I think that these outlets have an obligation to be fair. And I think I have an obligation not to let fake news. They're very bad for the country, very bad for national security. So I have that obligation. So we'll see how it works out.
3: The head of the UN's Agency for Palestinian Refugees says Israel needs to loosen its restrictions

0: on imports to Gaza to allow equipment and supplies into the territory. A US-brokered ceasefire that was agreed to last year calls for the reconstruction of Gaza, but little progress has been made as negotiators have failed to agree to terms for Hamas to disarm and Israel to withdraw its troops. The head of UNRWA, Christian Saunders, says almost all of the people in the territory are living in dire conditions.
1: You have over 90% of the population living in tents or in half-destroyed buildings. You have complete destruction of the infrastructure, so you have 40,000 cubic metres of raw sewage draining into the Eastern Mediterranean every day. Difficulty getting in medicines and other healthcare equipment.
0: 9 people have been rescued after spending up to 12 hours in rough seas off Papua New Guinea's East New Britain province. The group was among 14 passengers on a banana boat that capsized on Saturday. One person has died and 4 are still missing. Provincial Police Commander Amanda Cates says survivors were wearing donated life jackets handed out after 27 people drowned in the same area in July.
2: What saved these 9 people so far was the life jackets. Without the donation of life jackets and the safety equipment, I think we would have had another 14 people deceased.
0: And health workers in Papua New Guinea are demanding justice after a 26-year-old doctor was allegedly attacked and killed in Simbu province. Dr. Robert Wyer was allegedly ambushed while returning from Independence Day celebrations last Wednesday, and 6 people have been arrested. This is ABC News.
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4: Yours in the Pacific.
5: You might have heard the news recently that the whole world has changed.
6: The United Nations has voted to adopt a new world map that aims to show continents in their true proportions.
5: OK, so the world stayed the same, but the map you're used to looking at, it's been redrawn because it made things closer to the poles look bigger than they really are.
6: Several African countries spearheaded the motion aimed at a more accurate representation of continental landmasses than the current Mercator maps that we're used to.
5: One interesting thing about this UN world map is what's written in the bottom corner. It says, "The boundaries and names shown on this map do not imply official endorsement or acceptance by the United Nations." Basically, don't get mad at us if we named something in a way that you don't agree with. See, it turns out there's no actual international body that decides what geographical features are called. Each country gets to decide. Recently, Donald Trump has taken to renaming things mainly out of petty spite.
7: We're going to be changing the name of Lake Ontario, effective immediately, to Lake America.
5: Depending on where you are in the world, the body of water separating New York from the Canadian province of Ontario is now called one of 2 different names. This is part of an escalating dispute between Canada and the US. It kicked off when Donald Trump threatened to absorb Canada into the United States unless they sign up to more favourable trade policies.
7: What I'd like to see, Canada become our 51st state.
8: It's not for sale, won't be for sale, ever.
5: There have already been serious effects of this trade war beyond the renaming of lakes.
9: Why does it feel like Mark Carney is going to war?
10: Because we're attacked. You're at war when you get attacked. We got attacked.
5: The number of Canadians visiting the US has plummeted by more than 20%. The proportion of Canadian exports going to the US has reached its lowest level in modern history, apart from the pandemic. Canadian consumption of American booze has dropped off a cliff.
11: Canada has responded with its own tariffs, and some provinces have banned the sale of American alcohol.
5: Observing the situation from the outside, it kind of looks like all Canadians are united against Trump's policies.
12: There will always be a Canada.
13: All right, elbows up.
12: Elbows up.
11: Canadian celebrities like Mike Myers have adopted the elbows up slogan, an ice hockey term that refers to dishing out punishment to opponents.
5: And it's not just Shrek that's getting involved. Everybody seems to be backing the Prime Minister, Mark Carney.
14: Vast majority of Canadians, including half of those who support the opposition Conservative Party, think he made the right call.
15: Few leaders in the world owe their political success to Donald Trump as much as Mark Carney does.

0: Alberta and Quebec could not be more different in terms of their economy and culture. But the way that the trade war is playing out in each shows just how much the Trump era is changing Canada.
1: With this added layer brought in by Donald Trump, it's completely upended the campaign.
0: I'm Matt Bevan, and this is If You're Listening. Stuff got invented during World War II. Britain developed the bouncing dam buster bomb and the Bailey Bridge. Germany developed ballistic missiles. Canada, well, Canada did this.
2: A valuable addition to Johnny Canuck's issue of rolling stock is the snowmobile. A 95 horsepower engine makes going easy even over the most difficult ground.
0: The snowmobile was designed by Joseph Armand Bombardier, an inventor from the town of Valcourt, Quebec. This sort of thing had always obsessed him. From a young age, Bombardier had been trying to design a motorized dog sled, something that could skip across the snow-covered roads and fields of Canada. Then, in the 1930s, his two-year-old son died of appendicitis because Bombardier could not get him to the nearest hospital in time due to heavy snow blocking all the roads. After that, he devoted himself to building car and bus-sized vehicles that could have got his son there safely. By the time World War II broke out, he'd invented the B-12, so-called because it had 12 seats.
2: In Canada, production lines have been busy and training has been in progress for possible flurries in northern Italy or western Germany.
0: With its pair of skis up front and caterpillar tracks up the back, it could fang across snowfields at a surprisingly high speed. After the war, Bombardier got back to work on the thing that he'd been trying to invent since he was 15, the motorized dog sled. He called it the Ski Dog.
3: Easy to lift, easy to start. It's the easy snowmobile.
0: With a cool name, too. But someone made a typo in the original brochure for the Ski Dog, swapping the G for an O, and it stuck.
3: The compact a land from Skidoo.
0: Pretty soon, Skidoos became basically the coolest thing you could possibly own if you were from somewhere cold.
3: Easy to move, our lightest. Easy to own, our lowest priced. When you look at all the facts, Skidoo has more going for you.
0: They became wildly popular in the 60s and 70s.
4: Well, this is the year that the Skidoo snowmobile will go beyond anything you've ever imagined.
0: Find someone who looks at you the way these Canadians look at their Skidoos.
4: The world's number one selling snowmobile. Now the world's number one way. Go do it.
0: Bombardier was selling hundreds of thousands of these a year. But they weren't done. Bombardier followed it up by finding a way to make the snowmobile work on water that wasn't frozen.
5: Until now, only one species commanded the water with such speed, agility, and style.
0: They invented the jet ski and called it the Sea-Doo. Pretty rad stuff. Bombardier was an incredibly successful company, and it ran everything from Quebec. And crucially, they did all of their business, apart from their rad advertising, in French. And that was significant because speaking French is a very important part of Quebec's cultural identity.
6: Although small pockets of French speakers exist throughout North America, by far the largest population resides in Quebec.
0: And for centuries, the Francophone Québécois have felt threatened.
6: Yet Quebec is surrounded not only by English Canada, but by the largest and most influential English-speaking country in this realm, the United States.
0: And yet, while Quebec was majority French-speaking, the business elite of its largest city was not.
6: Historically, it was Montreal's English-speaking minority who held the economic power in the province. Although this community was only one quarter the population of Montreal, the language used in business and commerce, and on many public signs, was English.
0: In the 1970s, a concerted effort was made to change that. The government outlawed English language signs in the streets.
7: They passed legislation which made unilingual English signs forbidden. And in their place, they established the sign law, which meant that only French language signs could appear on the streetscape.
0: But this decision wasn't popular with everyone.
6: Because of these laws, many English-speaking companies like this one

0: Darwin, Sun Life began to leave in droves. Overall, nearly 20% of the English population left Quebec in the early 70s and 80s.
1: Chasing some of your largest businesses out of town is an interesting economic strategy, but this wasn't really about economics. The majority government at the time, under the Parti Québécois, or PQ, didn't just want French signs. They wanted Quebec out of Canada altogether. They were an explicitly separatist party. But separatism didn't have majority support among the voters. A lot of them worried that Quebec's economy just wasn't up to it, wasn't able to be totally independent from the rest of Canada. Two referendums were held on Quebec independence, and both failed, at least in part, because a lot of French speakers thought the economic effects would be too painful. So the Parti Québécois set about proving them wrong. They invested heavily in French-speaking companies. They encouraged Quebec citizens to do the same, creating a group of companies known as the Fleurons, basically flagship companies. And surprisingly, it worked. By the end of the 20th century, Quebec was home to a group of massive French-speaking companies that were globally dominant in their sector. Alcan in the aluminium industry, SNC-Lavalin in engineering, CAE in flight simulators, CGI in the IT industry, and Cirque du Soleil in the, circus industry. Bombardier was by then an enormous multinational company, and they weren't just building ski and Sea-Doos. They were the world's biggest manufacturer of passenger trains.
2: Whatever your passenger rail requirements, Bombardier has a solution.
1: And also,
3: since entering the aerospace industry in 1986, Bombardier has grown to become the world's third largest supplier of civil aircraft.
1: Unfortunately, they didn't call them rail-doos or air-doos, but all of this success was an enormous point of pride for Quebec. They were showing that Quebecois companies could not just compete but dominate in competitive global industries and do it all in French. But you might have noticed their rank there. Bombardier was the
3: world's third largest supplier of civil aircraft.
1: The big dogs were Europe's Airbus and America's Boeing, who were basically a duopoly when it came to airliners. They made big jets, and Bombardier made little ones. But then Bombardier decided to try and move in on the big dog's turf.
4: The C-Series is a new technology platform designed for the 100 to 150 seat market segment.
1: Now, a new plane that seats 100 to 150 people doesn't sound that exciting. But in terms of the global aviation industry, it was a huge deal.
5: Canada's Bombardier is going up against the two aircraft giants. It wants to grab a slice of the profitable smaller jet sector.
6: It's the biggest plane ever conceived and assembled in Canada. This is a truly historic moment.
1: This was the first serious attempt in nearly 30 years to challenge the airliner duopoly. The last company that tried it went bankrupt. And now this plucky little snowmobile company from Valcourt, Quebec, was going to give it a go.
7: The industry's first new medium-haul airliner to come off the drawing board in decades.
1: It wouldn't be easy. Designing a brand new type of plane costs billions of dollars in research and development.
7: It poured $3.5 billion into developing the CS-100 over 10 years.
1: By 2013, they were ready to show their work.
8: Good morning, everyone. Welcome to Mirabel and to this Bombardier C-Series aircraft program update.
1: At their facility outside Montreal, a big curtain was raised to reveal the engineers looking tough with their arms crossed and the C-Series prototype.
9: So what do you think? What do you guys think of that?
1: It all seemed very exciting, but they were already years behind schedule and bleeding money fast. By 2015, the C-Series program had put the entire company on the verge of bankruptcy. They were slashing jobs and begging for government assistance to try and stay afloat.
10: For months now, we have known that Bombardier has needed an emergency cash infusion, and today, that rescue money arrived in the form of a $1 billion check from the Quebec government.
1: Quebec was desperate to keep Bombardier running. Several of the other French-speaking flagship companies had collapsed,

0: or been bought out. The Quebec government took a 49% stake in the program, justifying it by saying that they saw the possibility of it paying off massively.
1: They considered that it's risky, but it might be very profitable.
0: And just a few months later, that bet seemed to have paid off, with Delta Airlines, one of the world's largest airlines, putting in a massive order for C-Series jets.
2: Welcoming Delta Airlines to the C-Series family of operators is a watershed moment of our game-changing aircraft program.
3: The deal is valued at nearly $6 billion US, according to the list price.
0: Locking down Delta as a client was a massive win for Bombardier, but unfortunately it also aroused the interest of one of the big dogs. In 2017, the American big dog Boeing called up the US government to complain, and the newly elected Trump administration decided to help them out.
4: The American decision to slap nearly 220% duties on Bombardier C-Series passenger jets sold last year to Delta came after Bombardier's competitor, Boeing, complained the Canadian aerospace giant sold its products at a discount because of government subsidies.
0: A 220% tariff on Bombardier's jets being sold to Delta was definitely enough to sink the deal. The Canadians were furious.
5: Obviously, we're disappointed by the decision, and I will continue to fight hard for good Canadian jobs.
6: When Justin Trudeau says to Boeing, "We're not buying any of your damn planes as long as this fight is going," we say congratulations, Prime Minister, right here with you today.
0: The tariffs were only in place for a few months before they were thrown out by a US federal agency, but the damage was done. Delivering the Delta contract was basically impossible financially for them. It would have driven Bombardier into bankruptcy. To avoid that, Bombardier needed help funding the production. So they sold a controlling stake in the C-Series plane to the French big dog Airbus for $1. The two companies would split the losses and then hopefully share in the revenue once the planes were delivered. Airbus then proceeded to rename the plane, the Airbus A220, and manufacture Delta's order in Alabama. Despite the sale, Bombardier basically fell to pieces. They'd been hit so hard financially that they had to sell off all of their other divisions, Ski-Doos, Sea-Doos, and all their other doos, retaining only their private jet factory. The interesting thing about this is Quebecers, by and large, didn't blame the Trump administration for this collapse. Bombardier executives had been caught a few months earlier giving themselves multi-million dollar bonuses, and the C-Series' budget problems were very well known. The Bombardier bosses copped most of the blame. A flagship company being dismantled by an American tariff was embarrassing rather than something to be angry at America about. Besides, the government definitely was subsidizing Bombardier, exactly like Boeing said. They were guilty as charged. But that was back then, in the normal times. Now, in what we on this show like to call the jungle times, the situation is quite different.
7: But very importantly, tomorrow tariffs 25% on Canada and 25% on Mexico, and that'll start. So they're going to have a tariff. So what they have to do is build their car plants, frankly, and other things in the United States.
0: In Trump's second term, his tariffs on Canadian imports have triggered a total realignment of Canadian politics.
8: Canadians at this basketball game in Toronto were not holding back about the Star Spangled Banner.
9: Before Donald Trump talked of taking over Canada and slapped it with tariffs, the opposition Conservative leader, Pierre Poilievre, was riding high in the polls.
0: But the ruling Liberal Party successfully painted Poilievre as being aligned with Trump.
10: I have to tell you, speaking for myself, puerile playground insults from the maple syrup MAGA don't bother me. Yes.
0: And painted their new leader, Mark Carney, as being someone who could stand up to the US president.
11: Donald Trump wants to break us so America can own us.
12: President Trump has betrayed Canada. He's betrayed Canada.
0: In Quebec, Carney's Liberal Party achieved their best election result in decades. Trump's tariffs seemed to have been specifically designed to infuriate Quebecers. targeting some of their main exports like aluminium and steel.
13: We visited a steel plant close to Montreal where before the tariffs they'd been exporting 90% of their products to the US.
0: More than a year on from the election, support for Carney in Quebec remained in the high 60s, stratospherically high for a national leader. But Trump wasn't done.
14: President Trump, just a little bit ago, putting out this statement on Truth Social saying, no more selling Bombardier in the United States. Their products aren't good enough.
0: Trump pointed out that half of Bombardier's revenue comes from selling private jets to Americans. But
14: that era is over. If they want our market, they must build here and stop treating America like a piggy bank.
0: Trump wants to prevent Bombardier selling planes into America, which would almost certainly destroy what's left of the company.
14: Buy American, fly on American airliners, enjoy American liquor and beverages, sail on Lake America. America first.
0: Bombardier pointed out that it already employs more than 3,000 Americans and works with thousands of American suppliers. They're also building spy planes for the US Army at a factory in Kansas. Trump either doesn't know that or doesn't care. In the midst of this, Quebec is holding a provincial election. They vote on the 5th of October. The Parti Québécois, which has for years promised to hold another referendum on Quebec independence if they're elected, has been forced to say that they will not do it while Trump is still in office.
15: Trump's tenure at the White House is not an ideal period to think about our future.
0: The harder Trump pushes, the angrier Quebecers are getting. And interestingly, the more they see themselves as being part of Canada.
13: Support for separatism has gone down to its lowest levels in decades.
0: You'd think that this is how all Canadians would react. An attack by the US president would make them all feel more connected to each other. But that's not entirely the case. 3,000 kilometres to the west of Quebec, the people of Alberta are experiencing the Trump presidency very differently.
16: A surveying party taps the Alberta subsoil to chart the underground makeup and determine the location of oil deposits.
0: In the 20th century, while the province of Quebec was building up a manufacturing industry, Alberta was digging for oil.
16: With more and more gasoline needed to turn the wheels of empire trade, Canada is playing her part in high-pressure production of the Alberta oil boom.
0: While Bombardier was starting production on snow buses, the people of Alberta were getting around on horses.
16: Shopping on horseback in scenes reminiscent of Gold Rush days are an everyday occurrence to these pioneers of 1945.
0: Alberta's much less like an English-speaking Quebec as it is a frozen Texas. They wear trademark white cowboy hats. They have wildly popular annual rodeos. They elect almost exclusively conservative governments, and they pump oil and gas out of the ground into pipes. The vast majority of those pipes go into the United States. In fact, three quarters of Alberta's daily oil production goes to the US. Alberta also has a long-standing separatist movement, with the referendum vote coming up soon.
17: In October, Albertans will get the opportunity to either vote to stay in Canada or hold another binding referendum to leave.
0: Their gripe isn't primarily about language or culture. It's about money.
18: We're looking at just about over a $30 billion outflow of economic activity from Alberta to Federation, for which we don't get anything back.
19: So you feel like Albertans are getting ripped off, basically?
18: Albertans aren't exercising their sovereignty, and it's costing them billions of dollars.
0: And while Trump's tariffs have been crushing Quebec's economy, Alberta's oil is a special case. Their oil exports have been exempted. So as Quebec's economy sputters, Alberta's is roaring ahead, particularly as oil prices have surged during the Iran war. So those separatists, the ones who want out of Canada, they're feeling pretty friendly towards their neighbours to the south.
17: Alberta separatists sparked controversy earlier this year by meeting with US State Department officials.
0: The US Treasury Secretary Scott Bessent decided to throw a bit of oil on the fire.
20: I think we should let them come down into the US, and Alberta's the natural partner for the US.
0: The Alberta Premier Danielle Smith is a former right-wing radio host. She's not a separatist herself, but she announced the referendum to try and call the separatists' bluff, much like the UK Prime Minister David Cameron tried to do with a Brexit referendum.
17: Once a fringe movement, support for separatism has grown. Some polls show around 30% of the population backs the move.

0: move to break away. That still wouldn't get it over the line, but separatists believe anyone who's confident this referendum will fail could be in for a Brexit-style shock.
1: It's worth looking clearly at what Donald Trump is doing here. He doesn't really care what Lake Ontario is called or whether Bombardier sells planes in America. He's just putting pressure on Canada, hoping they'll agree to terms on a trade deal that benefits his America First ideology. He's done this by metaphorically putting a big old snow bus onto a frozen lake with thinning ice. He's loading it up with weight, hoping it will cause enough cracks in the ice to make Canada panic and agree to a deal. The surprising part is where the cracks are forming. They're not in Quebec, which is where you'd look for them. Quebec, with a decades-old separatist movement, with government-subsidised francophone industries and a fierce ideological streak, that's surely going to be the thinnest ice. But if anything, that ice is getting thicker, solidifying out of hate for a common enemy, elbows up. It's the thickest parts of the ice, oil-rich Alberta, which is showing the cracks. Trump doesn't care, though. As long as the cracks are spreading, the tariffs are doing their job. He also has no incentive to stop, which is why most Canadians, even the Quebecois separatists, are counting the days until the end of his term.
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3: Hello and welcome to Stories from the Pacific on ABC Radio Australia. I'm Bobby McCumber. To understand Yvonne Weather's journey is to understand the weaving of a other all mat. Each strand a story, each imperfection part of its strength. Her life has been one of preparation, patience and partnership. From a winding educational path with setbacks to finding identity through motherhood, faith and community. Today she leads conservation projects with the Nature Conservancy. She inspires young people through her church and tends to her own farm she hopes to one day make her full-time calling. Yvonne, welcome to Stories from the Pacific.
4: Alien, Malungin Tutao.
3: Describe for us what your farm looks and feels like today.
4: Oh, my farm is, it looks heavenly. And when I go into my farm, I feel so stress-free, relaxed. I feel like I'm one with the environment and I just enjoy the time that I have, especially the quiet space that it gives me every single time I'm there. I have taro, tapiocas, I have sugar canes, I have chilies here and there. It's on a slope, and so there's a viewpoint from the top of the farm where you can see kind of the mountain, we call it mountain here, Pala, because it's pretty tall compared to the rest of the islands. That is across from my farm. That's a beautiful scenery that you can see the green and lush environment around our community that we live in Ngarramdamoy. And so it's just breathtaking and beautiful, yeah.
3: What do you find when your hands are in the soil?
4: I think it's, for me, it's, I find a lot of peace. And then just the soil itself just gives that comfort, the smell of the grass, the smell of the soil. I don't know, it just has a soothing thing to it that helps you kind of relax and feel kind of at peace with the day.
3: Why do you think this farm brings you so much joy? Is it anything that you can compare it with for other people that brings them joy?
4: Wow, I think for me, I have a tendency to escape to my own space and my own environment. And so the farm to me is a space where I can freely create. And when I create, I see it grow and flourish. And with the support of my family, my kids and my farmers, it just kind of gives me, you know, a sense that, you know, I'm doing something for myself and for my family.
3: How big is your farm?
4: It's a little less of a 2,000 square square meters.
5: Yeah.
6: Oh, wow.
4: It's a small compared to most of the farms around me, but it's a good enough space that keeps me busy.
5: How has farming changed the way that you see your role in your family and community?
4: I think it has really strengthened the role of me as a mother and a provider for the family in terms of the nourishment. And it has sort of given me a sense of, you know, ownership to being able to really grow the food and produce the food and share it with my family, my immediate family and friends.
5: I'll touch on your family in a little bit more, but do you think of farming as a way of returning to something that perhaps you'd been missing?
4: Oh, yes. I was growing up, my mom used to have a little farm in Airai that I remember when we were younger. We would be supposedly helping her around the farms, but a lot of the times we would be playing. And I didn't know it was something that sort of, you know, something that I wanted to do. I always aspired to do, you know, be in the office and stuff like that, because it's just, you know, how you see on television and stuff like that, you get that influence. But when we made the decision to move to the community that we live in, it just became a sort of a natural calling. And then during COVID, when really didn't have work and we had to kind of work from home, it's a small project of a small garden in front of the house that just kind of sparked that interest in seeing the plant grow and eventually provided for us during that time kind of brought me back to childhood and how that felt when I was younger. And so it's consistently now I'm kind of looking for that, you know, feeling and going back to that sort of in space. Yeah.
5: Tell us about your family story and how this has shaped your place in Palau.
4: I was born and raised here in Palau. My father, he's half Palauan, half Japanese. He has a very interesting story. Well, his family has a very interesting story. His father was a surveyor back in the day during the Japanese time, and he came to survey the lands in Babeldaob. And I don't really know the full story of how he met my grandma, but they ended up marrying my grandmother, and they had, I think, 8 kids. And my mother, too, had a big family. She had, I think, also 7 or 8 siblings, full Palauan. But my mom, I think they have some sort of a mixed blood of German blood somewhere in there. I hear stories about them having German names, their descendants. So there's quite a mix blood in the family. But growing up, my father, when they were raised after the war, they had to not adopted, but be living with other families. They had to split the family when after the war, their father had to go back to Japan. And so the mother couldn't raise all those kids by herself. So a lot of the family took in a lot of the kids and raised them. So they kind of grew apart over time. And so growing up, my father was always kind of into this. We need to be surrounding ourselves with family. And because his family were largely living abroad, we always go to my mom's side of the family. And so during the weekends, we would be visiting a brother or a sister, staying the weekend in the communities that they lived in. And so growing up, I always had people around me, cousins, nephews, nieces. And so I was kind of used to the big family. And then after high school, I decided to pursue my education outside and came back with intention of going back to school, and ended up meeting my now husband, which resulted in 2 amazing kids. And so now we have 2 teens. One is, they're both graduating from high school and elementary school so this year. So it's a big year for all of us. But yeah, it's a small family, and we live in a small community up on the west coast of Babeldaob, where

0: my work kind of is in the same community that I live in. So it's been great. Raising my kids in this community for the fa past 5 years have been the best decision.
1: How did becoming a wife and mother shift your understanding of who you are?
0: Oh, wow. That's another episode that we can get into. But, I didn't know that the person I am, I could be the person I am today. And I appreciate my husband and my kids and how they've shaped who I am as a wife and a mother. I think they've helped me grow to be a better person today than I was before I got married and had kids. I just praise and thank God for the journey that He has taken me through. There's nothing I would probably change in this journey, even though it wasn't easy. But I just love being a mother and being a wife. I think it's the best blessing I've been given by God to raise two amazing kids. They have shown me amazing and important role it is to be a mother, and how the mother can raise a great community that we aspire to have. And so that role I take seriously, and I praise all the mothers out there who has gone through a lot of transition in their lives and came out of the other side a better person. So it's just been an amazing journey.
1: What would you say is the biggest change in your life now as a wife and a mother as to when I guess it was just you? What's the biggest change that you've felt?
0: The biggest change that I felt, I think, in this transition is probably I'm more compassionate, and better loving person to others than myself. I think before I had kids, I was more of, it's all about me, my education. I needed to, go to school, graduate, have these plans for my career. But I've learned being a mother, that it's not about me. It's about the people that I surround myself with, whether it's my immediate family or friends. And I think that sort of shifted, less of me and more of people and caring for those people around.
1: I've recently become a mother as well. I have an 8-month-old and my life has completely changed. And you're right.
0: Congratulations.
1: Thank you. Oh, I've heard that a lot and I completely understand. Everything revolves around the baby now and my life is secondary to support that. But what a beautiful change it has been. What role has faith played in guiding you, especially the moment that you chose baptism?
0: Wow, I think he plays a huge role in my life, whether I saw it back then or not. I went through a lot of spiritual growth and changes over time. But I think the journey that he has taken me through in the last 10 years of my life has been such a transformative journey. I've learned to understand who God is and the role that He plays, not just in my life, but in the lives of the people that I love and care for and the community that I work in. I think He has done so much for me and my family that I feel the need to share that Jesus Christ is our Savior, and believing in Him and trusting in Him helps us to be a better people, better community. And we would. I believe and trust that we would solve half of or all of the world's problems by strengthening our faith and believing in Him as the Creator who loves us so much. And so He definitely everything about my life. He is the king of not just my life, but everybody's life and in the universe. So yes.
1: Do you feel like by having him, it makes you a stronger person?
0: Oh yes, I think I if I did not have my faith today, I would be a very different person. I am so much stronger because I find strength in him, and he has taken me through so many challenges in my life and has taken me out of it stronger and stronger every single time. And so definitely, yes.
1: Where do you draw strength from when life feels uncertain?
0: Jesus Christ. And I go to the Bible to read and really understand where this journey is, where I am in this point of my life, just to get guidance and clarity. But yeah, I think Jesus Christ is my immediate go-to for sure every single day. Of course, we're human, so we're gonna fall short, and sometimes we forget and think that, I can do this on my own and forget to pray and forget to surrender, but he always is faithful, and he always kind of tap you on the shoulder and just reminds you, I'm here if you're ready for me. And that's what I love about him.
1: You're listening to Stories from the Pacific on ABC Radio Australia. I'm Bobby McCumber, and I'm speaking with Yvonne Weather. Your journey through education and career hasn't been straightforward. How have you carried those experiences with you?
0: Oh wow. For the longest time, I think I carried a lot of shame and disappointment because I had so much aspiration and goals education-wise. And because of the circumstances in my life, I made choices and didn't really necessarily do the things that I wanted to do. So I carried a lot of that for the longest time. And I think it's just recently, I think I would like to say maybe 3 years ago, if I'm not mistaken, I was given an opportunity to be coached by this amazing lady. She lives in Singapore, and it was an opportunity that the organization, the Nature Conservancy, offered for us. It was a free 4 session of coaching, and I thought it was a career coaching, and so that was sort of my main intention to get into the program. But little did I know, she was a life coach, and she helped me get into terms of what's harboring, and that caused a lot of this shame. And she helped me kind of get into terms with those things and helped me to really be okay with the choices that I've made, and helped me kind of have confidence moving forward. And so in the last, I would say 3 years, I've really accepted the challenges that I've had in this journey for my education, and understand that there was a purpose and a reason why I wasn't given those opportunities, and just accepted, because regardless whether I had my degree that I wanted or the career that I was aspiring for, I think what I have today is what I love. It has brings me so much joy, especially the work that I do with the Nature Conservancy and with the communities that I work in.
1: What does it mean to reframe what others might call failures into the building blocks of strength?
0: I guess for me, I didn't connect my faith to my career and my journey, and I think it was just because of the organization at the beginning, kind of not made but was making sure that these things are separate. So I wasn't really comfortable in the workplace talking about my faith until quite 5 years ago, when a lot of that change came into the organization internally. Through this coaching, I've learned that, the reason for those sort of called failures were not really failures. There were opportunities that were being opened for me. So even though I wasn't accepted, or my scholarship, it didn't work out, my applications didn't go through, the reason for that was I was supposed to be the opportunity that I was given today was, I guess, the will of God that I was meant to live, instead of the career that I thought I wanted to have. And so I've learned to kind of see that that was not a failure, but just God saying that there's better opportunities that I have for you.
1: You've written beautifully about the other Olmat. How does that metaphor explain your own journey?
0: Oh, I think it just depicts my whole journey of transformation over time. And it's just encouraging to see how far I've come despite all the challenges and the potential of what the future have for me for the time that I have here.
1: Can you just explain for our listeners that metaphor and how you explain that journey?
0: So to understand at all, woven mat is to understand a journey of purpose, patience, and partnership woven into every fiber. Every pull and twist at the weavers tightens the weave. The distinct, crisp sound can be heard. This is more than just noise. It is a voice of the mat itself. It is the sound of assurance, confirmation to the weaver that her effort is secured, that the connection is strong, and that the foundation she is building will hold. Every and all is a chronicle of living creation. It teaches us that we must be prepared for our purpose, that our strength comes not just from the standing foundation, Ongar, a bond, Omawitla, but from the courage to adopt, revisit, and continuously strengthen ourselves individually and as a community through the cycle of our work. The sound of our unity, the mga sabakla, is the greatest assurance that what we build together is not just secure, but it is alive and made to last.
1: Oh, that's beautiful. Thank you for sharing. When you look back, do you see each twist and turn as part of the weave that made you who you are today?
0: Oh, yes. Those twists and turns have been the challenges that I've gone through life over so many challenges that we've gone through as a family and as an individual person. So it's been quite a journey.
1: At the Nature Conservancy, you spend your days connecting with communities. What does that work give back to you?
0: I think connecting to the people and to my community is what I'm getting from it. My 12 years with the government in foreign affairs, I thought I knew Palau and I thought I knew my country until I transitioned into this role with the Nature Conservancy. I've learned so much about my country and my people, and I have so much appreciation now than I had before.
1: Can you recall a moment with people in a village or on the land that has stayed with you?
0: Oh, yes. When I started with the Nature Conservancy, I was working on fisheries, community-based fisheries management. So a lot of the community members that I was working with was largely men. And being a Palawan woman, fishing is a domain that it's dominated by men. And so getting into the community and talking to men about fisheries and being a woman is quite a challenge. So it took me time to build my partnership and relationship with these local fishermen. And over the years, we successfully did our activities and I supported a lot of their work and built the project that I had at the time. It's called Choose Pelagics and promoting pelagic fisheries and helping reduce its effort on reef fishing. And then over the years, when I transitioned my role within the Nature Conservancy, I started working with community of women fishers. And the first time I've called the meeting and organized the meeting and met with this woman, it became very obvious to me that, you know, women are the change makers in these communities. They showed up prepared. They showed up with purpose. They were ready to do the work. And I think I've grown that community. Now I'm working with a little over

0: 30 local woman fishers from four states across Palau. We've gone through our membership, my list with, I think we've gone over 100 women that have come through the group and gone, and that's fine. But what stayed with me with these women is just the love that they have for their community, and they want to make a difference, and they're ready to make that difference. And so it hasn't been a struggle getting them to do anything. It's always exciting because they're just ready. And my role is made easier because now I'm just bringing in the support that they need to be able to do the work that they feel is important to their community. So it's been amazing working with these women group.
1: What is it like to bring people together to help them see their purpose and power?
0: I think it's just amazing bringing people together, and I feel that's something that I can comfortably say that I am good at, bringing people together. And it's just amazing to see the power of community when they recognize that they need each other. They can do so many things that they envision to do in their community. And so that's been just amazing to see. I don't do a lot. All I do is just call a meeting and bring everybody into a meeting, and the rest is really up to them. And the results so far has been just amazing to see.
1: How has this work deepened your love for Palau and its people?
0: I think learning about my environments and a lot of the changes and impact that we've seen over time. And when I was with Foreign Affairs, I traveled a lot, and with the Nature Conservancy, I've had opportunity as well to travel. So I've seen so many places, but still Palau, and of course I'm Palauan, so I'm gonna say this, Palau is one of the best places that I've ever seen, and it's still beautiful and it's still intact. And so seeing that and seeing the impact that the other places that I've visited has gone through makes me really want to continue the work that the Nature Conservancy and other organizations here in Palau are doing and trying to protect and conserve what we have so that our future generation can have the opportunity to experience what we're experiencing today.
1: Why do you place so much importance on working with young people?
0: Because I believe over the 10 years that I've been with the Nature Conservancy, it's very obvious that the future is dependent on having a generation that is ready and understand their environment and what the environment and how important the environment is to them. Because we adults have built our habits and our way of thinking mindsets. It's hard to change, but the future generation, they're still young, they're still open to learning and being the change themselves. And so I feel it's important to work and continue to strengthen our efforts, building the capacity of our younger people to be the future, to be the change in our communities.
1: If one day your children or the youth you mentor were to describe your legacy, what would you want them to say?
0: Oh wow, that's the hardest question to ask an island. I hope, if anything, I think if they can just share my faith and how that faith has contributed to how I work with people and the environment, I think would be the best thing to say about myself.
1: When you imagine yourself on a farm in the future, what picture comes to mind?
0: Oh, I'm picturing myself standing at the top of the hill at my farm, and I see little huts of retreats where I could offer people from Palau or outside of Palau who just wants to find themselves and find peace to just come and experience the peace that I feel when I'm in my farm. That's what I want to see and feel.
1: Wonderful. Yvonne, thank you so much for joining me from Palau and for sharing how the soil, the sea and your faith have all grounded your journey, especially you speaking about the other Ulmat. Your story reminds us that resilience is woven from patience, from community and from the courage to begin again. So thank you so much for your time.
0: Thank you very much for having me.
1: That was Yvonne Weather, Country Director of the Nature Conservancy Palau, community leader and farmer. You've been listening to Stories from the Pacific. I'm Bobby McCumber. To hear more stories about unique, incredible people from the Pacific, just search for Stories from the Pacific on ABC Radio Australia. If you or someone you know has an interesting story to share, you can email us at storiesfromthepacific@abc.net.au. This story was produced on the lands of the Yuggera and Turrbal people. I'm hosting this story on the lands of the Kaurna people.

0: ABC News. Hello, I'm William Howard Evans. A review of Fiji's constitution has recommended sweeping changes to the country's supreme law. Liam Fox reports.
1: Fiji's current constitution was imposed on the country in 2013 during a dark period of military dictatorship. The Constitution Review Commission has recommended removing immunity provisions that protect anyone involved in military coups from facing prosecution. It also calls for the establishment of a bicameral parliament and replacing the current single national constituency with 26 constituency seats and 16 proportional party list seats.
0: Australian Prime Minister Anthony Albanese and more than a dozen world leaders have issued an urgent plea for global guardrails to ensure AI remains under human control. Political lead David Spears is at the UN in New York.
2: This is a statement led by Finland and signed by about 20 countries and the European Commission, Canada, Germany and Australia as well. And look, the main point is in the statement that AI must remain under human direction, oversight and control. It must be developed and used in line with international law. It goes on to say that AI companies must develop transparent safety protocols. Governments should have common standards around safety and notification when problems occur, and that the UN itself should consider setting up an institution, an international institution, that would also try to coordinate safety on this as well.
0: French President Emmanuel Macron says he's met and talked with his US counterpart Donald Trump in New York, where they discussed the war in Ukraine. Without providing much detail, Mr. Macron says he and Mr. Trump have spoken about a potential moratorium on strikes on the energy sector. The French president says helping Ukraine's energy system remains a priority as the war continues to affect security across Europe.
3: There was a long discussion on Ukraine and Russia and the need to help our Ukrainian friends even faster and stronger when it comes to interception regarding defence. We also returned to the issue of energy, a moratorium that could be taken.
0: US President Donald Trump says his team will likely file an appeal against legal action from news outlets he barred from the White House. CNN, Politico and MS Now have sued the president and other members of his administration, saying the move violates their rights to free speech. Other major TV networks have suspended their pooled coverage in protest, effectively eliminating the most widespread coverage of White House events. Donald Trump says he needs to hold the media outlets accountable.
4: And I think that these outlets have an obligation to be fair. And I think I have an obligation not to let fake news. They're very bad for the country, very bad for national security. So I have that obligation. So we'll see how it works out.
0: The head of the UN's Agency for Palestinian Refugees says Israel needs to loosen its restrictions on imports to Gaza to allow equipment and supplies into the territory. A US-brokered ceasefire that was agreed to last year calls for the reconstruction of Gaza, but little progress has been made as negotiators have failed to agree to terms for Hamas to disarm and Israel to withdraw its troops. The head of UNRWA, Christian Saunders, says almost all of the people in the territory are living in dire conditions.
5: You have over 90% of the population living in tents or in half-destroyed buildings. You have complete destruction of the infrastructure, so you have 40,000 cubic metres of raw sewage draining into the Eastern Mediterranean every day. Difficulty getting in medicines and other healthcare equipment.
0: Nine people have been rescued after spending up to 12 hours in rough seas off Papua New Guinea's East New Britain province. The group was among 14 passengers on a banana boat that capsized on Saturday. One person has died and four are still missing. Provincial Police Commander Amanda Cates says survivors were wearing donated life jackets handed out after 27 people drowned in the same area in July.
6: What saved these nine people so far was the life jackets. Without the donation of life jackets and the safety equipment, I think we would have had another 14 people deceased.
0: And health workers in Papua New Guinea are demanding justice after a 26-year-old doctor was allegedly attacked and killed in Simbu province. Dr. Robert Wyer was allegedly ambushed while returning from Independence Day celebrations last Wednesday, and six people have been arrested. This is ABC News.
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0: Welcome to Late Night Live, coming to you from Gadigal Land in Sydney. I am Paul Barry, filling in for David Marr. In December this year, the Secretary-General of the United Nations, Antonio Guterres, will wrap up his second five-year term at the helm. He'll do so at a critical time for the UN, which is struggling for relevance in a world beset by ever-increasing conflict and by warnings of AI or climate Armageddon, and which is also facing a financial crisis and deep cuts to its budget. Later, we'll find out who's in the mix to take this impossible job and the challenges that will confront the UN's new boss. Also on the show, the plight of the native bandicoot. The little rat-like marsupial has provoked the ire of farmers and gardeners in Australia since the early days of the colony and is still blamed for spreading disease. A new study traces those old attitudes that have helped several species of bandicoot become extinct in the hope of shifting them. That is later. But first, to New York, where the chief political correspondent of the SBS, Anna Henderson, is currently following the Prime Minister on his trip to the US. Anna, welcome.
1: Hello, Paul. I'm currently hiding in a doorway here outside one of the events they're going to. Hopefully it's not too windy.
0: Well, we can certainly hear you. It sounds fine at the moment. Look, the PM started his trip to the US in Silicon Valley. We saw him take a selfie with the Apple boss, Tim Cook. Why California? Why Apple? Why a selfie?
1: Well, we know that the Australian government has really been at loggerheads with some of the big social media platforms about their recalcitrance in ensuring that under 16s can't get onto social media. Australia's put in place the ban, but it's been hard to implement. Now they've got new legislation they've passed, but they are dealing with companies like Meta that have really not, I think, in the government's view, worked hard enough to keep children off their platforms. Apple, on the other hand, has been a different kettle of fish. When the under-16 social media ban was first announced as getting through the parliament, Tim Cook, the executive director of the board, actually called Anthony Albanese to congratulate him and talk about how Apple wanted to follow some of Australia's lead and invited him to come to Cupertino in Silicon Valley to see what Apple's up to and how they're changing their parental controls. And that's really what it was about. The Prime Minister went to Cupertino, for those who follow Silicon Valley, that is a familiar name. Went to the Apple spaceship, it's called, this kind of extraordinary architecturally designed building that's basically off limits to media. For the most part, and he had a private audience with Tim Cook and other members of the executive. It went for about an hour. It included a stroll around the grounds, and the Prime Minister got his own sort of personal tour of these parental controls that Apple has put in place to try and limit what kids can do online without their parents being aware. Parents have to be able to approve sort of websites and some messaging by the children, and the Prime Minister is very happy to receive praise. While he's about to start fighting, or the eSafety Commissioner at least is about to start fighting some of these other companies in the courts to sue them for not actually doing what he's asked to keep kids off social media.
0: Tell me, what do these controls do, or what do they claim to be able to do, the controls on the Apple phone?
1: It's kind of interesting. So just to give you a sense of things, we were

0: also what they're doing online. They can't watch, like as a parent, I can't watch every message my child is sending, but I can approve the people that they interact with. So, you know, I can say, okay, my child knows this other child, they can send messages to each other. And if children are sending anything which Apple delineates as sort of gore or violence or nudities, you can also get a notification as a parent that it seems like there might be something for you that is not appropriate for their age group to either approve or look at. So there's kind of a range of controls. Some of them are already in place, some of them are new. It's not the same as like banning under 16s from going on their platforms, because I think it's a reality that Apple wants to sell products to as many people as possible. But at the same time, they're obviously making some kind of effort to make sure that when kids are online, they're not having free access to the internet without their parents being aware. And if anyone's watched the series Adolescence, I think, you know, that's the reason why.
1: Yeah, yeah, absolutely. Great program. Do you think it's going to work? I mean, it's obviously a great selling point for Apple phones, isn't it? You know, you can imagine if you're a parent who's concerned about this stuff, you go, I'm not going to buy a Samsung, I'm going to buy an Apple because it could do this. That's presumably one reason why Apple's doing it, isn't it, rather than altruism.
0: And what do you know, Paul? While we were there, they were happy to give us a few sneak peeks of their new iPhone products, including this new phone that folds out and has got a bigger screen. So, I think there's a commercial reality here as well for Apple. And they see the benefit of being perhaps a brand that's associated with safety for kids.
1: And here we are helping them. Wouldn't you believe it? Tim Cook's one of the Silicon Valley guy bros who's been expressing concern about AI and the potential existential threat it poses. Is that also on the PM's agenda this week? Were they talking about that? And will he talk about that in New York, where he's now visiting the UN?
0: Yes. The Prime Minister has 9 speeches this week. And he was looking a little bit under the weather yesterday when he was at the podium for his press conference, asking for a bit of extra water. He had the tissues out. So I think he's aware that he's had a busy sitting fortnight and he's rolled straight into, you know, North America to try and achieve his aims here. But yeah, the government in Australia has basically framed this up as, we did the under 16 social media ban and we led the world on that. So now what can we do on AI with other kind of like-minded nations to try and convince China and the US that they need to increase the kind of regulation on the industry? So there's kind of 2 elements to it. There's obviously the calls from the tech bros to slow down the kind of rapid acceleration of the power of artificial intelligence, and Australia is also pushing for that. But there's also this sense of the regulation, the guardrails, this fear that Donald Trump is going to let it rip. But I think the other thing to note is, like, we've got all these world leaders coming into New York, like there's motorcades everywhere, the whole place is pretty locked down. They're all going to be meeting and having these conversations. But the real conversation at this point that seems to matter the most is not happening in New York. It's going to be when the US president and the Chinese president Xi Jinping meet in Washington later this week. And I think there's momentum attempting to be built by middle powers to apply pressure, particularly to Donald Trump, to make sure that when that meeting happens, he's not just in the frame of mind to say, let AI rip.
1: Do you think what Australia and the other middle powers do makes any difference at all to what China and the US will decide? Both of them seem pretty adamant that they're not going to allow guardrails for fear that the other one would get ahead of them.
0: Yeah, this is an arms race, isn't it? And how much would these kind of liberal democracies affect how the president thinks on this? I mean, his Truth Social posts suggest that, you know, he's either trolling the world or he truly thinks that none of this is needed. He's talked about this kind of AI czar that he wants to appoint. He says that all you need to protect the nation from the problems of AI is a high IQ president. So he seems to really back himself to kind of be the arbiter of this. But I think the concerns are growing, and there is, you know, perhaps the middle powers aren't going to be the ones that change his mind. But if those technology companies, you know, Sam Altman is going to address the national

0: The Security Council of the United Nations, for example, maybe they will have more influence on him, perhaps. But there is this skepticism that maybe there's a double game going on here, sending out a message about regulating AI to in some way affect share prices or to make the technology seem extremely forward-leaning so people want to invest in it. I think it's hard to unpick where this goes, but I wouldn't say there's a lot of hope here right now that it, countries like Australia and the UK and Europe signing on to some statement is necessarily going to change the president's mind.
1: Yeah. What about the AI companies want Australia to water down the copyright laws so that they can, have free rein to scrape up all the data they want from everybody, books and journalistic articles and the rest. The Prime Minister has been complaining about that, saying he doesn't want that to happen. Do you think he's actually going to give way on that? Do you think that he's going to stand firm? Because if he does stand firm, then there's the risk of losing investment in AI in this country, isn't there?
0: Yeah, I think he's been a bit cautious around really declarative statements on that in recent days, and it has left open the perception that maybe he is willing to negotiate on that front because he doesn't want to deal Australia out of access to, big language models or the data centers that he thinks are quite important for our economy at the moment. But at the same time, it is a major, I would imagine, tussle internally for him. Because you think about Labor base and you think about the expectations of those who kind of wrapped around Labor at the last election and the election before, that there was a big element of that that was about creatives and people who I think you would say perhaps are more likely to back a more progressive agenda, expecting the government to take their concerns on things like copyright forward and not potentially sell them out to kind of get investment. So he hasn't been really clear about where he wants the government to go on this. I think it's a really important area to watch. And maybe as the week goes on, he will be clearer. But I don't know if we're going to get that many more options for a press conference with the Prime Minister. As I said, he's got a lot of speeches to come. So it may be that he doesn't add to this conversation for a little while.
1: You're on Radio National. This is Late Night Live. I'm Paul Barry. I'm filling in for David Marr. I'm speaking with Anna Henderson, Chief Political Correspondent at SBS, who's following the Prime Minister in New York. Sorry, my yes. There's the other thing that Albanese is in New York to do is to try and launch a bid for a 2-year seat on the a 2-year campaign for a seat on the UN Security Council. How are our chances looking there? And, would it really do what Albanese hopes it will do?
0: Yeah, so at the moment, there's only two countries that have declared an interest in a seat in our geographic region, which is a kind of an odd region. It's sort of spread across different parts of the world. But so Australia and Finland have put their names forward, and there's two seats available in that region. So if no one else challenges or puts their hand up, I guess we're kind of assured to get on there, but that's not a certainty. This is a UN seat in 2029 and 2030. So there's a way to go before the decision is made. Last night, I spoke to the Foreign Minister, Penny Wong, here in New York for SBS and asked her, given the veto powers that the UN Permanent Security Council members have, is there much point in trying to affect change to the Security Council? Or in reality, can you really get things done? And she said that Australia would push if it got a non-permanent seat for those 2 years to actually try and have another look at those veto powers. I don't think Australia would necessarily have that much sway. And the reality is, they could still veto the veto powers. But I thought it was interesting that she raised the prospect of looking into that further. Another issue that I think is worth mentioning is that while it won't, I don't think, really affect Australia's chances of getting this seat, it is worth noting that the United Nations has recently issued a very scathing report of Australia's approach to youth incarceration, particularly amongst Indigenous young people, through one of its committees. And that was pretty much brought up with me straight away back in Australia because our campaign video, Australia's campaign video, leans really heavily into celebrating Indigenous heritage and culture. And at the same time, there's a reality that the United Nations has

0: demanded that the Australian government must do more under its treaty obligations to try and stop so many Indigenous young people from being in prison.
1: Right. Okay, great to talk to you, Anna. Thanks. Changing the veto powers would certainly make a huge difference. We're going to be talking about that in a moment. Anna Henderson, Chief Political Correspondent with SBS, following the PM in New York. And coming up, the United Nations at a crossroads.

0: Also on the agenda at the UN this week is who is going to be the next Secretary General. After 10 years at the helm, Antonio Guterres is stepping down in December, and the UN is under pressure like never before. With wars raging around the world, the climate growing hotter, fears of an AI Armageddon, and a financial squeeze that could force it to cut 20% of its workforce. And that's before we even get to Donald Trump and his contempt for the organisation and all its works. So, who on earth would want the job, which is one of the most difficult in the world, if not impossible? Joining me now from New York is Richard Gowan, Director of Global Issues and Institutions at the International Crisis Group. Richard, welcome to Late Night Live.
1: Thank you for having me on.
0: Tell me about Antonio Guterres. How did he get the role 10 years ago, and who is he?
1: So Guterres is the former Prime Minister of Portugal. He was also a senior humanitarian official for the UN. After he left office in Lisbon, he ran the UN Refugee Agency. He's an interesting figure. He's almost a figure from another time. He's of the same generation as people like Bill Clinton and Tony Blair. And he believes quite deeply in globalism, in global solidarity. And he has spent his 10 years trying to convince world leaders that there is a logic and a need for everyone to cooperate and for everyone to hang together. And he's focused in particular on climate change, he's focused on artificial intelligence, and he's made the case that if humanity is going to tackle these issues, you have to do that at the global level. You can't just do that nation by nation. He's been swimming against the tide because, you know, the world is pretty fragmented nowadays, and I'm not sure everyone is listening to his message of solidarity, but he's still trying.
0: I mean, looking at the 10-year record, it's not a great report card, really, is it? We've got more wars than at any time since the end of World War II. We've got 65 armed conflicts around the world, 16 more than when he took office. Nearly 120 million people displaced from their homes or countries by these wars. That's 50 million more than when he came to office. If his job is to bring peace to the world, the UN and Guterres have been a failure, really, haven't they?
1: There's no way to sugarcoat it. It hasn't been a great period for the world or for the UN. I think it's a little unfair to blame one man, even if it's a man with a very impressive job title for all this. I mean, the reality is that Guterres has just been very unlucky. I mean, he's had to lead the UN through one pandemic, a couple of major wars, and two Donald Trump presidencies in the US. And I think he has at least succeeded in keeping the organization afloat. I mean, there have been moments where he was seriously concerned that the UN could go bankrupt. I mean, he has made some unpleasant choices about cutting staff and reducing the budget to avoid that. So can we blame him for everything going wrong? No. I would say, though, that he hasn't always been front and center in peacemaking efforts. I think people expect the UN Secretary General to be a peacemaker. They expect him to be out there trying to mediate in the major wars of the moment. Guterres has slightly shrunk away from that. He's very risk averse. And so he probably hasn't helped himself during this period of turbulence.
0: Just looking at some of those wars, Ukraine, obviously, going on for 5 years, nearly 400,000 dead, I think at least. Gaza, 3 years, 70,000 dead, many of them women and children. Syria, 13 years, 700,000 dead, millions displaced. South Sudan, 15 years, 400,000 dead, millions displaced. Now

0: Iran rapidly at war screwing the world economy, and the Houthis stopping oil in the Red Sea. Is the UN powerless to stop any of these conflicts, and why has it had such a difficult time having an influence over them?
1: So I would make a distinction between a case like Ukraine, where you have Russia sitting in the Security Council with a veto, and the fact that Moscow has the veto power in the UN means that it's incredibly hard for Guterres and it's incredibly hard for the UN to do very much. I would make a distinction between that and a situation like Sudan or the breakdown of law and order in Haiti, where you don't have a veto power with the same sort of level of fundamental interest. And I do fault Guterres for not doing more on those sort of second level crises. I think he could have been more present dealing with the Sudans, with the Haitis, with the other crises of the world. But he's been a bit too cautious to even have an impact there. However, we should step back and we should say that, you know, the UN is an organization based on power politics. It's an organization based on the interests of its members, including its most powerful members, including China, Russia, and the US. And it's never, for all of its history, been able to really deal with the conflicts where those really big powers are engaged. So it's fair to blame Guterres in some cases, and then I think in other cases, he never had much of a chance.
0: Look, I get the point about Ukraine and the ones where there is a direct involvement of members of the Security Council who have a veto. But just looking at the other conflicts, do you think if he had tried harder, made more of a high-profile effort, that it would have made a difference? I mean, does anyone actually listen to the UN anymore, do you think?
1: So we don't know. I mean, you know, we can't sort of run the counterfactuals and say what would have happened if Guterres had been more active in some of those cases. But I think there's been a certain sense in which this is a self-reinforcing loop. The mere fact that the UN has not been engaged in some crises means that governments don't expect it to be involved when a new war breaks out, when there's a new humanitarian challenge. And we've definitely seen over the last 10 years the UN receding. And right now we have a good example of this. World leaders are gathering right now in New York to attend the General Assembly week. We have about 130 presidents and prime ministers here. And you would think, if you were a normal person, that if you had 130 presidents and prime ministers gathering, they would be talking about the biggest crisis of the moment, which is the global fallout from the closure of the Strait of Hormuz. And, you know, we've seen in the last couple of weeks a real spike in concerns about, you know, energy prices and food prices associated with what's happening in the Persian Gulf. Well, lo and behold, everyone is here. They're having lots of interesting discussions about artificial intelligence and other issues, but there isn't actually any really notable meeting on the Strait of Hormuz or on trying to get things to settle down in the Middle East. And I think that is because everyone has now sort of come to the conclusion that the UN doesn't really make a difference in these cases. And that is a result, I think, of, you know, a gradual incremental decline in the UN's activism and respect for the UN.
0: So are we back to the 19th century or to the 1930s? Big powers throwing the weight around and might is right being the doctrine. Is there a room for a body that relies on consensus to do a job?
1: I mean, I think there is still room for an organisation like the UN, and we are in an era of, you know, hard power. We're in an era where you do have some pretty powerful world leaders who think that might makes right. The only thing that we would notice is that it doesn't generally work. I mean, Russia is bogged down in a open-ended war with Ukraine. President Putin probably thought would last a week. The US is trapped in the Gulf in a war which I suspect that President Trump thought would last maybe 3 or 4 days if he killed the right people. But it turns out that actually, despite the sort of, you know, incredible weight of the US, using force does not deliver the results that Washington expects. And I do think there will be a moment when people look at these cases and say, maybe we were wrong. Maybe just throwing hard power around isn't the answer to all our problems. And if that's the case, well, maybe we do have to go back to diplomacy, and maybe we do have to sort of take negotiations and compromises more seriously.
0: You're listening to Late Night Live. I'm Paul Barry. My guest is Richard Gowan, Director of Global Issues and Institutions at the International Crisis Group. And we're talking about the future of the UN. Do you think that Guterres' successor will have more success? And who is in the running to take that job from him?
1: As of now, I think we have 7 candidates in the race to take over, although not all of those candidates are very serious. The ones who are serious include Rebecca Grispan, who is from Costa Rica, and she is a senior UN trade official. Then you have Carolyn Rodriguez Burkett, who is Guyana's ambassador to the UN, who may not be very well known globally, but is very well respected as a diplomat in New York. And then you have Rafael Grossi, who is perhaps the best known of these names. He is the Director General of the International Atomic Energy Agency, which deals with nuclear issues in cases like Iran.
0: And Donald Trump wants FIFA chief Gianni Infantino, we hear.
1: Yeah, that...
0: Presumably that, no chance of that.
1: That we hopefully hope. Isn't too serious. Although one can never tell.
0: Do you see someone in the lineup who is likely or possible to get the approval of the big powers, who could actually make a difference, who could turn the fortunes of the UN around?
1: The way I would frame it is we could get an amazing Secretary General. We could get the best Secretary General ever, and the UN could still continue to decline because the world is in such a poor shape. However, I'm fairly convinced that if we get a weak Secretary General, if we get a political non-entity as the UN's leader, then things are going to just drift. And that person could be in office for 10 years and we could have a decade of drift. And I'm not sure that the UN can really survive a decade of drift as a serious organisation. The new leader, you know, cannot guarantee to change the direction of the UN, but we do need someone good to just have a chance of keeping it going.
0: So it's a key moment, essentially. How does the process work? Who basically decides who will get the job or who won't get the job? Do the big powers have a veto?
1: The process is that the Security Council, where the US, China, Russia, France and the UK have vetoes, effectively decides who it will be. The Security Council makes a recommendation to the UN General Assembly, where everyone has a seat, but the UN General Assembly almost always just rubber stamps the Security Council selection. And so that means that to become Secretary General, you have to convince Moscow, Beijing, and Washington that you are the right person. And given who is currently in control in those places, it's going to be hard to find anyone who can convince all the major powers that they should be Secretary General. And talking to diplomats around the UN, there's a particular concern that the US could make a sort of a pretty crazy choice at some stage. I don't think the US has decided on a candidate, but there is a real risk that President Trump meets someone, perhaps while he's in New York this week, and just thinks, oh, look, that person could be Secretary General, and then Washington might try and impose that person on the rest of the world.
0: Well, that sounds even more terrifying than the previous analysis, really. I mean,
1: I don't know.
0: It was a successful World Cup, I suppose. You could, you know, say that of Infantino.
1: Well, if you're English, it wasn't the greatest World Cup ever, although we did come third. So, who knows?
0: No, seriously, I mean, that would obviously be a ridiculous solution. Look, assuming you get a good one, assuming that against the odds, that the person who is chosen to replace Guterres is a really powerful, charismatic figure who is prepared to get up and say the things that need to be said, keeping peace is still going to be pretty hard, isn't it? I mean, is there a sort of second rank bunch of things that the UN can realistically do with, say, climate change or artificial intelligence or anything else where direct conflict, war is not, they're not trying to solve that problem?
1: I mean, so look, one of the problems about being Secretary General is that the UN is meant to do everything. And so there are UN agencies dealing with almost every aspect of international cooperation. And it's worth noting that even if the institution as a whole is in crisis, there are lots of technical agencies in places like Geneva and Vienna dealing with, you know, dull but important topics like telecommunications or international postal cooperation, and they're doing fine. And I think that sort of technical arm of the UN will continue to work away, really regardless of global politics, because everyone knows that it's necessary. Looking at sort of higher order issues, probably the big focus now is artificial intelligence. And here, Antonio Guterres has actually, I think, been quite far-sighted, and he has made a difference. He has succeeded in persuading governments that they need to talk about AI at the UN. Over the next 5 days in New York, there are multiple side events and high-level discussions on this and high-level discussions on that. And the topic that I think is most in focus is AI. And there is a growing feeling that while the UN is not going to regulate AI, it should be a space where governments can talk about the technology. Most of the focus right now is on the benefits of AI. Developing countries basically want access to the economic upsides of the new technology. But over time, especially if some of the more worrying warnings look more credible, I can see the UN turning into a space where people talk about how you manage the risk of AI. So I think that's going to be a big challenge for the next Secretary General. Climate change is not as fashionable an issue as it was 10 years ago at the UN. 10 years ago, everything was about climate change. Now it's talked about, but not to the same degree. But, I mean, if you look at global weather patterns, if you look at the disasters we're seeing related to climate change, it's fairly clear that that is going to be a long-term focus for the UN. So there's a lot for the UN to talk about. However, in my conversations, what I find is, ambassadors will say, yes, we need to cooperate on AI, we need to cooperate on global development, we need to cooperate on climate change. But what's really worrying prime ministers and presidents in our capitals is the state of international peace and security. So the UN at least has to try to deal with conflict prevention and conflict resolution, because otherwise it may not have credibility on some of these other issues.
0: It is, as we said at the beginning, an almost impossible job. You've got over 100 world leaders at the UN. You say it's going to be a crazy week. What does New York feel like during a week like this?
1: If you make the mistake of going to Midtown Manhattan, if you go to the area around the UN, it is just insanity. You have tens of thousands, I don't know the exact number, but certainly tens of thousands of politicians, diplomats, NGO representatives, bodyguards milling around a very tight space. And the New York Police Department does a heroic job trying to keep everyone in order, but it always feels like it's about to spill over into chaos. I mean, I think that's infuriating, and New Yorkers loathe it because it completely messes up the traffic. But it's worth saying that the UN's most basic value is as a space where people can come and meet. And the fact that you have so many people coming together at the UN is a sign that, you know, there are a lot of countries that still care about this institution, at least as somewhere where their leaders can come, their leaders can meet, their leaders can have quiet meetings in back rooms. And we don't have anywhere else that plays that role in quite the same way. And so it's still worth keeping the institution going, if only just for that.
0: On that limited optimism, we'll leave it there. Richard Gowan, thank you very much.
1: Thank you very much indeed.
0: That was Richard Gowan, Director of Global Issues and Institutions at the International Crisis Group, talking from New York about the future of the UN. Coming up, much maligned bandicoots.

0: Australia's native marsupials are world famous. Koalas, wombats, tassie devils, wallabies and roos, all by and large a source of national pride. But not all our pouched critters enjoy that same affection. The bandicoot has, for much of the last two centuries, been a maligned creature, blamed for ruining crops, digging up gardens and spreading disease. A new research paper traces our animosity to the bandicoot right back to the colony's earliest newspapers. Its author is Annabel Ellis, PhD candidate at the University of Sydney's Behavioural Ecology and Conservation Lab. She joins me in the studio. Welcome to Late Night Knife. So, Annabel, why and how did you come to specialise in bandicoots?
1: Thank you so much for having me. I think, like many animal lovers, I grew up near the bush and loved anything cute and furry. And when I was looking into doing a PhD, I was always going to go towards mammals, but I went to my now PhD supervisor and asked, what kind of things do you have around? And he said, well, we've got a problem with bandicoots on a truffle farm. And that was all he said. And I went, oh, that's cool. I want to know more. That was the PhD.
0: Oh, you don't need much, do you?
1: No, you don't. But I think it's that hook. It's that, that's interesting. I want to know more. I want to ask more questions. And I thought that I would start off looking at the importance of bandicoots in the ecosystem and build on what we know as an ecosystem functions. So things that assist the ecosystem's health. And within a few months of starting my PhD, I was thinking about bandicoots in urban areas and wondering maybe prior to ecological surveys, how many were there?
0: Let me stop you a moment because I have a confession.
1: Mm.
0: Coming from England as I do, many years ago, admittedly, I have never seen a bandicoot. That's a terrible thing to admit, but I mean, and I know what they look like because I've seen the pictures, but tell me, what is a bandicoot?
1: Oh, I'm very sorry you haven't seen one. I can recommend a few places. So a bandicoot is a small marsupial, a pouched animal. They're found only in Australia and Papua New Guinea, and they are about the size of a rabbit, a small rabbit. They have a long pointy nose, particularly the long-nosed species as named, and often a hairless tail. And that means that they've been misidentified as rats quite often in our suburban areas, but they are not at all rodents. They are nocturnal marsupials.
0: They are, in fact, the name, does it not, comes from something Indian, pig rat, the Indian for pig rat?
1: It does, yes. So it was misnamed after the pandukoku, which is a Telugu word. They are a type of rodent known as the pig rat. And somehow that was the name that was first used by the European colonisers.
0: If they look like a rat and they do a bit of damage to lawns and stuff like that and they're named after a rat, why should we care if they don't exist any longer?
1: You are right that sadly 8 out of the 15 species of bandicoots have either gone extinct or are threatened. And yes, there is a lot of animosity towards them because they are rat-like, but they are really important for our ecosystem. So when I was talking about ecosystem functions, that is species that do change their environment. They are ecosystem engineers. They modify their environment that assists with health of the environment. And so one of the main things is bandicoots dig for their food. They eat food underground. They're not a browser or a grazer. They're a digger. And that's known as a bioturbator. An animal that digs is a bioturbator. And bioturbators are really important in turning over the soil, which assists in seedling growth. Bandicoots can do 10 to 13 kilograms a night.
0: Wow.
1: Only for a small animal the size of a small rabbit is a lot of soil to turn over.
0: So that's you and me digging
1: little holes.
0: Like five human beings worth of soil a night.
1: Yes.
0: That is a lot of soil. I read 3.9 tons of soil a year they
1: can
0: turn over.
1: Yes, that is for the smaller species, and the bigger species can do even more than that. And what that actually does, by turning over the soil, you're reducing the leaf litter. And a study out of Western Australia found that an area with a bandicoot had half the amount of surface fuel load for fires. So this is actually really important for reducing the most flammable part of our native forests.
0: Right.
1: They also love fungi. And so we have Forests and trees have often symbiotic relationships with underground fungi. You might know them as truffles, as we discussed.
0: Real truffles? What, like black edible truffles?
1: In Australia, we don't have any black edible native truffles like that, but we have similar species that function the same way. They have a symbiotic relationship with the trees, and species like bandicoots and potoroos, another similar marsupial species, really love to eat these. They dig them up, and then they, by eating them, they spread the spores throughout the forest.
0: How did you find that they have been maligned and abused for so long? What did you do to go about finding that?
1: Well, I was chatting with my supervisors, and there is a very well-known population of bandicoots in Manly at North Head, which is a lovely national park if you or any of your listeners have ever gone there. There are bandicoots running around everywhere, and we've done a lot of work, and National Park's done a lot of work protecting them. But we weren't sure if this was a naturally high abundance. So I thought, well, ecology is a fairly new science. It's really only since about the 1950s that ecological surveys have actually been done. So where do I go? I go onto Trove, which is the National Library of Australia's online database. It's their digitisation program for newspapers, gazettes, pretty much any kind of physical media. And I just search in bandicoot. And 30,000 records come up.
0: No, really? Wow.
1: And I go, oh, that's a bit too much. Let's narrow it down. So I pare it down to about 3,000 and then carefully go through to my final 983 articles. And they tell a very interesting story of our perceptions and interactions with bandicoots since the start of our newspapers.
0: Was it anger and hatred from the beginning or not?
1: It was, in some ways, actually curiosity. So the earliest records are people trapping bandicoots to send overseas to be part of taxidermy collections. So people were very curious about all of these new creatures. They caught them, they sent the skins overseas, and some of the most interesting drawings of marsupials you can ever find come from Europeans who had never seen that animal before in its life, and just the skin, and they just draw a picture. But people were also really interested in what they tasted like. So the earliest records are actually about hunting bandicoots for food.
0: Bandicoot recipes?
1: Bandicoot recipes. Curried in a pie, in stew, but the most popular was roast bandicoot, and they said it tastes like suckling pig.
0: Wow.
1: Many people describe it as being the most delicious quadruped of our native fauna.
0: Wow. I mean, and could you farm them? I mean, could people, could you catch them and farm them like you do with rabbits or like you can with rabbits?
1: Or, I mean,
0: did anyone try that?
1: I don't think anyone did try that because they were so abundant. People would take them. Kids would go hunting with dogs and just spend an afternoon hunting bandicoots. And it was quite a popular pastime. And around that time, there was a lot of ideas in the colonial world about this term acclimatisation, where we could hunt and eat food in different areas

0: for human flourishing. And so they were very interested. There were societies across the world and they were very interested in hunting our native species. There was a dinner in 1861 in Melbourne by the Victorian Acclimatisation Society, and they had any animal you can think of. They had black swans, they had swordfish, they had echidna, they also had bandicoot.
1: Wow.
0: People were amazed at it, but also it wasn't, not everyone loved it as an idea. It was very spectacular in the newspapers. But there were some very unusual ideas. For example, do you know what a rabbit bandicoot is?
1: No idea.
0: No. So that used to be the term for bilbies because they have giant ears like a rabbit, but they are closely related to the bandicoots. And someone floated the idea of introducing bilbies to London for the purpose of entertainment and food.
1: And presumably no one eats bandicoots any longer. You're not allowed to, are you?
0: No, so you are not allowed to, but we do have First Nations people in northern parts of Australia who still include it as part of their diet, and we have studies, anthropological studies as well for that. But no, no one does eat bandicoot and very few people have ever had it.
1: When did that die out?
0: That really died out about the 1860s or 70s. People still talked about it, but it was a very humorous pioneer days.
1: How bizarre, if it tasted so fantastic, you'd have thought people would continue doing it forever and ever.
0: Well, I think part of that was also we were putting a lot of pressure and on the species. There was a lot of environmental change with the expansion of our cities and our regions. So in the 1860s, there was a fantastic article in one of Sydney's newspapers about the good old days of shooting, and that from Rose Bay to Botany Bay, it was a shooter's paradise for bandicoots. 20 years later, you couldn't find a bandicoot there.
1: Right, so the population had been wiped out.
0: It had really been wiped out.
1: So when did they become unpopular? When did killing them become kind of a national sport or a sort of imperative? Who got angry with the bandicoots that gave them such a bad name and sent their guns after them?
0: So I don't want to put off any of the listeners, but unfortunately it was our farmers that first had problems with the bandicoots. The first recordings were actually from about the 1830s in the Illawarra region. People were trying to farm maize and they said that bandicoots were running around everywhere. The maize couldn't even get to 10 centimetres above the ground and it would be gone. And that really ramped up as our agricultural industry expanded across the state. And so in 1880, we had the introduction of the Pasture and Stock Protection Act. And this act allowed people in agriculture, in agricultural areas, to petition to a board, a protection board, that if there was a particular pest species that was impacting their business, they could ask for it to be listed and then they could get money for every scalp that they present. And so quite a few boards petitioned against the bandicoots. And the bandicoots weren't very lucrative for getting a shooting, you know, to actually...
1: You wouldn't make a lot of money shooting bandicoots.
0: No, it was about 2 to 3 pennies.
1: There were more lucrative things to shoot?
0: There were dingoes.
1: Right.
0: Dingoes were up to 10 shillings. So that was a lot bigger. But the bandicoots were killed in their thousands. In Bathurst in 1906, there were 18,930 and a half scalps that were paid for.
1: Wow.
0: I'm not sure why there was half a scalp, but I really like that they did pay for that.
1: And after the farmers... Well, once the farmers got rid of a whole bunch of them, then the suburban gardeners got cross with them as well, I gather.
0: They did. So bandicoots, and anyone who's in leafy suburbs might know, they really love digging up in lawns and gardens. If you put some mulch out, they will be digging away at them. And so suburban gardeners, by the 1900s, were discussing in the newspapers, are bandicoots helpful to the gardener or are they hindering the gardener? Are they getting rid of the insects that we don't want or are they getting rid of the things we want, like worms and other good grubs that are turning over the soil? And so the gardeners were also discussing the use of poisons and other techniques to try and control for bandicoots. But about this time, actually, we had a bigger and more problematic surgeons of interest around their roles as a parasite host.
1: They do get rid of unwanted pests in the garden, don't they? The cockroaches. Surely that should be part of the advertisement for Saving Bandicoots.
0: They
1: get rid
0: do.
1: Of your cockroaches. Hire a few bandicoots to come around to your house.
0: Yeah.

0: Yes, absolutely. They eat cockroaches. They are omnivores, so, and they're quite generalist. They will eat anything. They'll eat beetle larvae, they'll eat worms, they'll eat ants, they will eat tubers and roots, and they also love mushrooms. So they are quite helpful little things digging around.
1: On ABC Radio National, this is Late Night Live. I'm Paul Barry. I'm speaking with Annabel Ellis, PhD candidate, University of Sydney, about the maligned, misunderstood bandicoot. So when did they become associated with disease and ticks?
0: So in ticks had been quite problematic in the early colonial times. The main tick on the east coast of Australia is known as the paralysis tick, Ixodes holocyclus, and it causes a paralysis that can lead to death in dogs and cats, but also there were reports of children being impacted by it. And so some researchers at the University of Sydney, Sir Ian Clunies Ross, set about in the veterinary school to try and find a serum to treat your dogs for ticks. But not much had been actually done or known about the ticks, their life cycle, what are they doing? So he had a researcher that was working with him who lived in the North Shore of Sydney. They collected ticks from bandicoots. No other species, just bandicoots. And the first study on Ixodes holocyclus, on the life cycle in 1926, specifically said that they're abundant on bandicoots but found exceptionally on rats and possums. It meant that after this work, and it was publicised in the newspapers, Ian Clunies Ross was asking the public in Sydney's newspapers to send in bandicoots. If they caught them in their backyards, send them into the University of Sydney. We're going to collect the ticks and create an anti-tick serum.
1: Wow. So they got all the blame, but they weren't all responsible for all of it.
0: Yes, they did.
1: Bad luck.
0: Unfortunately, though, it escalated in the 1930s because a disease was discovered. Right. Known as Q fever or Query fever. It was a very unusual disease in Brisbane abattoirs, and it was a deadly disease. And one of the workers, before they succumbed to the disease, said that they saw a bandicoot walking into a cow shed at night. Whether they saw a bandicoot or not, I'm not sure.
1: That is pretty poor evidence,
0: it
1: isn't
0: it? Yeah. But it meant that they were also pilloried in the newspapers for this. Frank McFarlane Burnett, one of our Nobel Prize winning Australian scientists, actually identified the pathogen behind it. Today we know that Q fever, you are far more at risk if you work with livestock than you are with wildlife.
1: Well, it sounds like they have been much maligned, and we need to do something to try and protect them. What can we do to foster the population of bandicoots so maybe I'll even see one?
0: So bandicoots are definitely still at threat from our invasive predators, cats and foxes. One of the main things that especially listeners can do is keep their cats inside at night to allow bandicoots to forage. But also they really like the dense understory vegetation. So you have those native tussock grasses they really enjoy, Lamandra and Poa. You see them a lot throughout the northern parts of Sydney. If they have a place to nest and hide during the day, they'll be quite happy and they're protected from predators at night. They'll be enjoying digging around in your lawn and garden and in the bush and maintaining those important ecosystem services.
1: Thank you very much, Annabel.
0: Thank you so much for
1: having
0: me. I'm
1: going to look
0: out
1: for them now. That's Annabel Ellis, who is a PhD candidate at the University of Sydney. She's just published this open access research paper on Australia's historic animosity to the bandicoot. You can find the link to that paper on the Late Night Live website. And that is the show. On our next, Bruce Shapiro is back with the latest from the United States. Plus, the journalist Luke Harding examines how Putin and his admiring American counterpart have upended the post-war global order. That is next time.
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It's Kings of Leon with My Whole World. They have just announced their 10th studio album. It's titled Oh My Beloved. This is their brand new single from that body of work, which is due to drop on the 6th of November. I'm keen to take more of a closer look at that body of work as we get closer to the release. It is a lot more of a stripped back sound, going back to those roots when they were playing and writing in Nashville. G'day, you with me, Outback Tom. This is Country Club on Triple J. We're hopping into the Gippsland-based folk and alt country duo, Ali Rowe. They have a brand new track that just came out on Friday. It's titled Adeline. I love the harmonies in this track. It's got that real Australiana folk sound to it, but with modern touches. Ali Rowe with Adeline, Country Club on Triple J.

It's Adam Newling with Flannelette. This is off his latest record. It's called The Bloody Unknown. There are 13 tracks in that album. And he's also just come off a giant tour last month showing off this body of work. If you like what you heard, there is plenty more to listen to. G'day, you with me, Outback Tom. We're kicking it together on Country Club Triple J. It is time for a first play right now. Her name is Layla. She hails out of Canberra. This is the first time this track is getting a spin here on Triple J, and I'm so excited to be the one to run it up. It's called Bloodstream. There was a review left on her Triple J Unearth page describing this track and her music as delicate and serene folk with a voice that's transcendent. And I must say, I very much agree. It's a good way to describe this track. Let's do it. This is Layla with Bloodstream, Country Club on Triple J.

Seriously, one of my go-to tracks right now. It's Orville Peck off his brand new album, which came out on Friday. This record is titled Mule, and that track you just heard was Too Little, Too Late. I've been so excited for this release, and I still need to dedicate a proper block of time to listen to this body of work. I've been listening to some interviews and reading up on this brand new album, and Orville Peck has put it down to one of his most honest pieces of work, and it's quite vulnerable in some of the things that he sings and writes about. G'day, you with me, Outback Tom. This is Country Club on Triple J and ABC Country. It is time to hop into a New Zealand artist. Her name is Neve Strang. This song is so incredibly beautiful. It's called Gather Round. It's from a 2025 album, Find Me in the Rabbit Hole. And I seriously tend to have this song on repeat, and then I'll listen to it for a moment, and then I'll come back to it and fall in love with this track again. Now, she hasn't released any music since 2025, but I'm really hoping we get some soon because her vocals and her songwriting are really something else. This is Neve Strang with Gather Round, Country Club on Triple J.

0: about?
1: It's Matt Geiger with Pouring. He is off on a huge tour very soon all through the States and has also just been announced at Stagecoach next year in California, along with Australian country artist Wade Forster. I really do hope to catch Mac live at some point. I even saw on socials just recently, Wade Forster and Matt Geiger have also played rugby together in what looked like a bit of a fun scratch match. But two incredible Australian artists, both at Stagecoach next year in California. At the top, it was Neve Strang with Gather Round. G'day, you with me, Outback Tom. This is Country Club on Triple J. We're about to hop into a duo by the name of Paper Daisies. They're a country pop duo from the Gold Coast, and on Unearthed it says the duo are crafting music that sits somewhere between the feeling of the open road and the lingering haze of golden hour. Think shimmering pop hooks with the kind of country soul that settles deep in your chest, held together by two voices made to harmonize and stories that aren't afraid to make you feel something. I've got to say, that's a very good way to describe the music they make. Here's a new one now. This is Give You Pretty by Paper Daisies, Country Club on Triple J. Did I-

That was Ricky Albeck with Spend the Night. What a beautiful track. He's setting on tour in November, kicking off in South Australia on the 13th in Mount Shank. He's on to Adelaide, Melbourne, Geelong, Beechworth, Frankston, Canberra, Maitland, Port Kembla, Sydney, where he'll be finishing off the tour. G'day, you're with me, Outback Tom. This is Country Club on Triple J. We're kicking it together. We're going to hop into some Norwood now. They're a project formed by Melbourne-based singers and songwriters Olivia Bolmat and Nathaniel Peacock. I love the work they've been producing. This track is called Lonesome, and they've also just announced they're supporting Mick Thomas Roving Commission for that entire tour, kicking off in November all the way through to Jan, and there's lots of shows to get around. Yeah, let's do it. This is Norwood with their latest track, Lonesome, Country Club on Triple J and ABC Country.

It's Max McNown. He's got a brand new record coming out on Friday in about 5 days. The track you just heard is called Firstborn Daughter. It's off that new record, which is coming out. Now, this body of work is titled Leave on a Light. There's 17 tracks on that album, so there is plenty more to listen to in about 5 days' time. In the middle, it was Medium Build with King of Having Fun. It's off his latest album. We also had him on the show a couple of weeks back, and I've got some great news. He's just announced Australia as a part of his tour for this latest record. He'll be in Adelaide on the 18th of Jan, Melbourne on the 19th, then on to Brisbane and Sydney. Not only is he a great person to interview and yarn to, but the music he makes is absolutely incredible. G'day, you are with me, Outback Tom. This is Country Club on Triple J. It is time for me to bounce. I've got to head off, but it's been an absolute pleasure kicking with you as always. Thanks for the company. I want to leave you with one more track. I've only just come across this project. Their name is Kelly Road. They only just started releasing music this year, and they're already gathering a serious fan base. It's made up of two brothers. This is their latest. It's Kelly Road with Hold On, Country Club on Triple J. I'll see you next week. Bye.

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3: All this week on Conversations, we're bringing you stories from elders, from older people, people who've plucked up a fair few years on earth and learnt a thing or two along the way. Today it's the story of Elizabeth Chong. Now, in my family, when someone's feeling a bit poorly, my wife makes Hainan chicken rice. It's from an old family recipe from Singapore, and it's essentially poached chicken with sliced tomato and cucumber, with dark soy, crushed garlic and chili. It's accompanied by rice that's cooked into chicken stock. And there's this subtle perfection in chicken rice. When it's done well, you understand how fine it is and why people get so obsessed with it. Now, over the course of her life, Elizabeth Chong did more than anyone else to introduce Australians to the glory of Chinese cuisine. She spent the last 60-odd years cooking and teaching and preaching about the beauty of Chinese food. Elizabeth Chong was actually born in China, but her family has roots in Australia that date back to the 1850s. She grew up near Melbourne's Victoria Markets, and her father masterminded the rise of the dim sim in Australia. Yes, the deep-fried dim sim. Elizabeth has taught more than 37,000 Australians how to cook Chinese food. Her first book, The Heritage of Chinese Cooking, was an instant classic, blending food with history and culture. I spoke to Elizabeth a few years ago when she'd recently turned 90. Hello, Elizabeth.
4: Hello, Richard. Hello. That was a lovely introduction. Thank you very much for it.
3: Oh, of course. Like I say, chicken rice is the comfort food in our family.
4: Can I share a story about chicken rice with you now?
3: Please.
4: I remember being in Singapore on business and staying at the Oriental Hotel, and I was about to order the usual, you know, American breakfast or English breakfast, and I saw a businessman eating on the table over the road with something on a tray. And I looked at that and I said to them, to my waiter straight away, can I have what he's having instead? And he brought over, and it was my first introduction to chicken rice. And I was absolutely bowled over by the beauty of it. And I heard afterwards that's one of the best places then it was that you can have chicken rice. And you're right when you say it, when it's done perfectly, you can't find a fault with it. It's just beautiful. And since then, I have been addicted to it, so addicted that I met a student who hailed from Singapore, and he said, next holiday, would you like to have a holiday in Singapore at my mother's house? And she, you know what she did? She went and engaged Fatty Chan, I think was his name, who was the greatest exponent of chicken rice, to her house. She was so influential. And he gave me a private lesson on how to cook chicken rice. And I still have it, a little place here in Collingwood. I still go there for my chicken rice.
3: I think the whole issue, Elizabeth, of who makes the best chicken rice is deeply contentious. I went to the town of Malacca in Malaysia, which is not far, a couple of hours out of Kuala Lumpur, which is where the old spice trading city
4: from the
3: spice trading years. And there's like a bunch of chicken rice places, and all of them say, we have the best chicken rice in the world here. And the other one says, no, we have the best chicken rice in the world here. But it's a glorious thing. The fineness of the broth seems to be really important here. You've got to skim all the fat off it, don't you? That's the key, isn't it? That really good broth.
4: It's the chicken. It's just silky, and the rice is flavoured with the garlic and the ginger and the chicken broth. And it is just, it's just the most beautiful and so simple in its outward appearance. But to make it, it just requires that little bit of extra skill.
3: You were three when your family settled in Melbourne, or came back to Melbourne.
4: Yes.
3: Can you remember anything at all? Do you have any pictures in your head of what Australians looked like? Did everyone look weird to you back there?
4: Well, evidently, I don't remember this incident, but I was told by my mother that when the ship landed, my father was on the dock, and he was accompanied by a next-door neighbour opposite the market. She used to have a milk bar, and she helped my father get around because his English wasn't good. And she was on the dock with him, and she was a very large lady with enormous bosoms and snow-white hair. And I, as a little two-and-a-half-year-old from China, I had never seen a human being except a Chinese person. And I believe I ran screaming back to my mother and said, I've seen a ghost. I've seen a ghost. Because the Chinese

0: rooms above the factory. And my grandmother came out with us, that's my dad's mum, with my mum and my siblings and myself. And so there were one, two, three, five of us in that little four-room place upstairs. And we had a lot of extended family gatherings there. We would go downstairs to the factory area where my father also had a little retail shop. And uncles and aunts and cousins and people who worked for my dad, they would all be there, and there was always food, lots of food and lots of laughter. And I felt very secure there because it was just like they were all family.
1: And where would you play as a little kid around that area?
0: Well, the Victoria Market, especially on a Sunday when everything was closed and there were just piles and piles of orange boxes and pineapple boxes and things, and we kids would be climbing and hide and seek, and the whole area was my playground. And then next door to where we lived, there was an iron foundry. I don't know. I've never seen one since, but I knew that I can remember great big long chains hanging down, and my brother and I used to pretend we were Tarzan and Jane, you know, swing on those big chains. So, and we were just a stone's throw from the Flagstaff Gardens there, and that was paradise. We big peppercorn trees, climb those trees and get the caterpillars.
1: Your dad's mother, your paternal grandmother, was living with you in Melbourne. What do you remember of her?
0: Oh, a lot, because she lived there with us in those four little rooms. She was a tiny, tiny little lady. I can see her now with her grey hair in a bun and her trouser suit. And she used to walk very slowly. And I remember that she taught me how to wash rice and stood on a little stool to wash the rice. And she also taught me how to knit. I can remember her teaching me how to knit because they used to knit squares to sew into making blankets for the war effort, because the China-Japan war was on at that time too, when I was still living there.
1: Oh, of course, and that was before we entered the war. The war was already going on between China and Japan, wasn't it?
0: Oh, yes. This is just China and Japan. And my father was very patriotic for the nationalists then, under Chiang Kai-shek. And they used to make knit and sew up these little squares to make blankets. And one day I remember not having anything to do, and I thought, I'll be busy too. And I got a pair of scissors and I cut all those blankets back into little squares again.
1: That was your bit to defeat Tojo in the war.
0: That was my bit for the war effort, yes.
1: And what was your relationship with your siblings like as a kid?
0: Oh, very close, very close. There were four of us together. Later on, my mother had two more, but it was like a second family. But the four of us, we were closely bonded. And in particular, I think my eldest sister was always a bit too, well, she was like the responsible one, but she didn't get into mischief like I did with my brother and my sister, who was only 17 months older than I. But we three, we did everything together, and you couldn't help it because you lived at such close quarters. And I mean, I used to have the odd squabble with my brother and so forth, but I know on the whole, we did everything together. We went on holidays, camping, walked to school together.
1: How about your mum? What kind of a cook was she, Elizabeth?
0: My mother was, I don't remember those early days because cooking didn't seem to matter to me so long as I was fed, I think. But I do remember now that she used to do most all the cooking, and they used to, I think they said Grandma wasn't a very good cook. She had one dish called beef and tomatoes, and I still cook it exactly the way Grandma did it. But my mother, I knew later on when I was a bit older, what a meticulous cook she was for detail. Everything she did when she cut anything or fashioned anything by hand, 100 of them would look exactly the same size and the same appearance. And she always used to say it's better to be under-seasoned than over-seasoned in everything. So it was just very subtle cooking, not too much salt, not too much soy, and strain the broth we talked about, that lovely clear broth. I remember her soups, so clear. And I've tried to emulate her style, and I come close to some of her dishes, but I don't think my soups have ever been as perfect as hers.
1: My wife learned from her mum, obviously, but she's got a kind of flamboyance to her style of cooking. That's one of the things she admires about what you do.

0: do you think you got your flamboyance from?
1: From my dad. I know. They were quite opposite in their personalities, Richard, as I think now, of course. Mum was always fairly restrained in her personality, a little bit negative, perhaps, because of her background. Always sort of scolding in a way to make you a better daughter, you know, as though it was the right thing for a Chinese mother to do. Always telling you, you know, giving you little lectures. I remember she used to cook these awful herb soups, and I could smell it. This is when we were living in Victoria Street, North Melbourne, and I reckon as far back as Errol Street, I could smell that she was boiling up those herbs for us when we got back from school. And she'd stand over us, ready to give me a little crack on the forehead if I didn't drink it. Then my father would come home. I'd prevaricate until my dad got home. Then he'd make a game of it. He would rattle money in his pocket. And he would say 2 shillings for every mouthful, you know, and we'd get it down in no time. But he made games of things, whereas mother was always being the disciplinarian.
0: So this was medicinal, this herbal drink, was it?
1: Oh, was it? Yes. And I look, I think people ask me now, do I have a secret about old age? Because I am a very mighty age now. And I've still got, I think, a fair bit of energy and enthusiasm for life. And probably I don't look 90. And I'd say, probably I'd laugh and I'd say, well, I've got to eat a lot of rice or eat a lot of dim sums or something. But no, I think it's just I inherited from my father a kind of playful optimism about life. There was once a book when I was a child called The Pollyanna Game, and everything that was negative, she'd play the game, and it was called The Glad Game. Try to find something glad. And I think I've got a little bit of that. I still have it. And I think that is one of the big secrets of life, to have a zest for life and to believe in life, I think.
0: Today, it's the story of cook and teacher Elizabeth Chong.
2: Elizabeth, you're the most senior person I've ever had on this program.
1: I'm not surprised.
2: And it feels like I'm talking to someone who's younger than me. Where did your mum and where did your family find the Chinese ingredients in those days? They must have been hard to get in Melbourne back in the day.
1: Well, no. We could always get those basic things. Australia's got so much abundance in fresh food. You can turn anything into a Chinese dish if you've got the technique. It's not reliant on ingredients as such, but fresh ingredients.
0: Indeed, you know? But what about things like really good soy sauce or rice wine or things like that? Was that around, or did you make your own at home?
1: No, we didn't have rice wine. We used dry sherry. I can remember the dry sherry. My first book only writes dry sherry, Dan. and then little by little, the ingredients came from all other parts of China. And the Shaoxing wine that you talk about comes from an area east China near Shanghai. And all of that was closed because of the war and then, of course, the Cultural Revolution. And my father, being a fierce nationalist, we had food from Hong Kong. That was probably okay. But then when we had ingredients from China, my father would not dream of buying them.
0: Nothing from the mainland. Wow.
1: From the mainland, no.
0: Nothing from Mao Zedong.
1: Absolutely. He said that, you know, and I can remember when the Peking Opera came out, and I'm a bit of an opera fan, but not Chinese opera, but I didn't know the difference then. And I wanted to go, and my father forbade me on the threat of death if I wanted to do anything from mainland China. But, of course, we have to change. We have to accept.
0: One of the things I like about Chinese kitchens is the smell of steamed rice. What does that mean for you?
1: Oh, it means home, Richard. Look, honestly, I can remember coming home from school, even from those early days living in the shop above the factory. But if the rice was cooking, it's like, I don't know, you can smell it. You don't get it in these automatic electric rice cookers. You only get it from cooking rice in a pot and it's steaming. And it's just a welcome. It's just a comfort smell. Mm. I think it'd be akin to Europeans when they can smell bread baking in the oven.
0: It seems like most great cuisines of the world have very basic values in common. And the two most important ones, I think, correct me if I'm wrong here, freshness and simplicity.
1: Absolutely.
0: Would you add anything to that?
1: Oh, of course. I think all of

0: cuisines are devoted to balance. I couldn't stand it when I could see Australians in a Chinese restaurant ordering one dish after the other that each individual wanted or liked, and they were all battered, say, or all fried. Mm. And I'd say, oh, your meat is so unbalanced, it's awful, you know. I'd have to stop myself from going over and saying, let me order for you. No, my mother never, ever gave us an unbalanced meal. I can see that now, how she would have a clear soup, always a clear soup. And then there would be, supposing she did a braised fish, which meant a little bit of oil, a little bit of frying, then she would have a steamed chicken. And if she did a steamed fish, then she would braise a chicken. You know, there'd be two different techniques. And always accompanying one meat dish was double that amount in a green vegetable.
1: You're killing me here, Elizabeth. I'm hungry now.
0: That's a nice feeling, though, Richard, isn't it?
1: It is a nice feeling. It sounds like your family life was quite comfortable. Your dad was a successful businessman. Did you go to fancy schools, Elizabeth?
0: Would you call PLC fancy?
1: Yes, I would. Presbyterian Ladies College, that is pretty fancy, yes.
0: We didn't call it fancy. We probably called it prestigious.
1: Indeed.
0: Being a snob. No, yes, well, I think my father, I don't know, I'm sure private schools were comparatively just as expensive as now in those days. And that big business he had at the market, he was very successful. I think it was the second largest wholesale business. And then he used to have other interests that weren't connected with that wholesale business with his brothers. He'd do it on his own with my mum, and they were the sort of food businesses, like the Dim Sims, for instance. He did that with my mum, and that business was called Wing Lee, Lee being my mother's maiden name. And I think he must have made enough money all the time because he was just a natural, he had a natural business acumen, and it gave him delight. Just the success of doing something well, I think he loved. And he must have had enough money because he had six children. Four girls went to PLC, two brothers went to Scotch College. That's not bad, is it?
1: That's not bad at all. Your family history on your dad's side goes back to the 1850s.
0: Right.
1: What was it that brought your grandfather to Australia then? Was it the gold rush?
0: No, it wasn't. Gold rush happened to be about the same time, but he was an indentured labourer, I believe. They didn't have the cheap convict labour anymore, and they were looking for cheap labour to clear the bush, make roads, build railroads, things like that. And so they looked to southern China, I think, which was closer. And many heard that this land of the New Gold Mountain was wanting labourers. And I don't know who contacted who, but my grandfather came out in, I think, 1853. I think he was 17, chosen by the village.
1: Clearing the bush,
0: yeah.
1: Building roads and railroads on slave wage,
0: absolutely,
1: or thereabouts.
0: Absolutely. And they did it the hard way, you know, pick and shovel.
1: What do you know of him, Elizabeth?
0: Not even one photograph, but I believe my younger brother looked like him from what I was told by an older uncle, because he would never have his photograph taken. But he was much, much older than my grandmother.
1: Like how much older? How much older are we talking about?
0: I believe, Richard, would you believe, when he married my grandmother, she was 18 and he was 58.
1: Good God. Was he married in Australia to her or in China?
0: No, he married my grandmother in Wagunya. That's where he went. You know Wagunya?
1: In Victoria?
0: Yeah, up near Rutherglen. He was sent there to clear roads. And he must have had natural leadership qualities because I believe then he became a contractor employing Chinese labourers to work under him while he oversaw it all. Then he owned Wagunya's general store, importing stuff for the gold miners. So he became a businessman, a merchant, as well as being a road contractor. And he did have an Australian family in Wagunya.
1: He had an Australian family in Wagunya.
0: We have had little stories that have come out that we haven't been able to follow up, that there was a family that he had.
1: And then he married a Chinese wife. How did that work?
0: They didn't marry. I suppose they were just lonely men, of course. And I suppose, you know, he had a very happy life with an Australian woman, I believe. And I think he must have had children by her from what we've heard. And then I don't know when it was decided that had to come to an end, but I believe they all went to Perth.

0: And then he's sent to China to have a Chinese wife. And he was, would you believe he was 58, you know, when he decided to do that. So I don't think he was single all the way until he was 58. So he was 58 when he married. He had six children, my father being fourth born in Wagunya.
1: And then he moved back to China. Why did he want to move back to China at that age?
0: Oh, well, now he's 65. My dad is 5 years old, and he decides that it's time to die and to bury your bones in your own home soil back in your village. And so he took his family back, and he took his children back to China.
1: So how did your dad make his way back to Australia then, the country of his birth?
0: Well, I think he and his older brothers went to primary school in the little village part of China, of South China. Then when he was a young lad and his brothers were two brothers older than he, they decided that they would do better as teenagers if they came back to Australia. They're Australian born and they have Australian citizenship. And they knew that they were allowed to own property and to conduct business. And there was very little of any improvement in the village. They would have just been farmers, I guess. And so the boys decided to come back to Victoria, which they knew.
1: The land of the new gold mountain, as it was known in China.
0: Which was what Australia was called, yeah. So they all came back. I think Dad might have been 15, and he was apprenticed to a clan uncle.
1: How did he meet your mum then in Australia?
0: Oh, well, he and his brothers, they began their business ideas and things in Victoria. And by the time my father was 24, he was pretty well established as a good businessman at the Victoria market. And he decided that 24, not 58 like his dad, he went to China to ask a matchmaker to find a suitable wife for him. And the matchmaker did a good job because they were ideally suited, even though I know they had opposite personalities, but they had so much respect and love between them. It was just, I think, one of those lucky things. But he did specify, I believe, and when I challenged him about it, he just smiled. He asked this matchmaker to find a woman who was strong, who was not terribly intelligent, not too clever, I think was the word. Not a know-all.
1: Right.
0: And someone who was not too pretty. He thought, you know, a beautiful woman was trouble, I guess. And so my mother was chosen. And she does fit the bill. She was handsome rather than pretty. Good courage, very strong, physically very strong. You know, steady sort of a personality, mum.
1: So was it hard for them to stay in Australia? This is the 1920s
0: Oh, yes.
1: We're getting to now, and the White Australia policy is a big deal. Was it hard for them to stay in Australia?
0: Well, I'm told that my father had to go through the whole procedure every 6 months to get a new visa all the time. And it seemed that he was able to keep renewing it because he could prove that he had financial means of supporting her. But he had to keep renewing it, except in 1929, it was a bad time, evidently, and the Chinese were not welcomed, and the government passed a rule, a legislation, that Chinese not born in Australia had to return to China. And that meant my mother, not my father, my mother. But my father, my eldest sister Ruby, my brother Tom, and Mum was heavily pregnant with her third child, and that was when she had to return to China. She had to pass a dictation test. Of course she couldn't. She didn't speak a word of English. And so my dad sold, he had a lovely little terrace house in Grattan Street, Carlton, and he sold that up, and they took a boat back to China. Then they went back to, then they got to the village in China, and 2 years later I was born in China. But my father commuted backwards and forwards with his business and coming and going.
1: So he then persuaded the Australian government to let his wife move back to Australia and his daughters, dear God.
0: Yeah, but there was a separation then of 5 years or so. My mother wasn't allowed to come back. I was three, so I think in 1929 they had to come back. In 1934 they got a new visa for her, 1934.
1: That was all so cruel and foolish.
0: Yes. Still like that, isn't it? It's still a sad case for refugees. I mean, I lived through that, but I wasn't aware of it being so small. But somehow or another, I think my mother might have just

0: accepted that that's a lot, that's the way things were. But my father, I think, always was able to make it right, you know. So that was the only time that they were separated. And she's lived in Australia from 1934 right until she died.
1: This is Conversations with Richard Feidler. You can hear more conversations anytime on the ABC Listen app or go to abc.net.au/conversations.
2: Today I'm with Elizabeth Chong, and for more than six decades, Elizabeth has been teaching Australians how to make glorious Cantonese food, Shanghainese food, Taiwanese food, Sichuan food, and Vietnamese food. Elizabeth came to Australia at the age of three with her family from southern China and has made an extraordinary life for herself here, writing books. She's taught over 30,000 Australians how to make Chinese food. And her father was instrumental in the development of the classic deep-fried dim sum in this country. Elizabeth, tell me how that came out of the traditional steamed Chinese dumpling called the siu mai.
0: Yeah, well, you know the siu mai, don't you?
2: I do. I do. They're delicious.
0: I could eat it right now.
2: I could too. They're very tasty, yeah.
0: It was 1942, war years here, and there were evidently quite a few elderly Chinese men left over from the goldfield days who never made it back to China or never made it good here, you know. And they used to go to my father for, you know, advice and help. And my father could find them odd jobs, but then some of them were too elderly for labouring jobs. And so there was a bit of a dilemma. I can remember my father putting some of them into old men's homes. There was one in Cheltenham, and they were so miserable. They died there because they couldn't speak the language and the food was appalling to them, to Chinese old men. And my father thought if he could find some way to support these men, he could see that this little flower pot dim sum fashioned on the little siu mai was in Chinese cafes everywhere, and Australians loved them. They loved them to death. You know, they would go to the Chinese cafe, as we used to do too, and just buy them in a brown paper bag. And they were called dim sum, which is a dialect aberration of dim sum. And then Dad thought these could be manufactured wholesale, big, in the factory that he had. And these elderly men could take them, and he would lease some caravans for them, and they could take them around the races and football and out in the streets and go to the munitions factories and supply lunch for the workers there with these dim sums. And they proved to be so popular, and it made a great living for these elderly men. And so he was good at combining bit of philanthropy with a bit of business acumen.
2: And how did it get from being the steamed dim sum to the deep fried thing?
0: Just by chance. We'd never heard of a fried dim sum. And at that time, when Dad was distributing these dim sums to these elderly men, a lot of them were living down at Cheltenham for some reason. And my brother Tom had just joined the firm, and he had a carload or a truckload of these dim sums to take to the old men and for them to sell. And on the way, he had to pass through Mordialloc, and as Tom's wont, he used to call in to his friend Joe, who had the fish and chip shop at Mordialloc. And he said, "Oh, it's a fine day. Let's go out fishing," because Joe had a little fishing boat. And when they came back, they usually would have fish and chips for lunch. And Tom said to Joe, he said, "I've got something in the car you might never have seen before. We call them dim sums. How about you'd like some of those for lunch?" So Tom took them into the shop, and Joe just promptly put them in his deep fryer. What else did he have? And Tom said, "These are pretty good fried." He said, "But we usually steam them." And, of course, Joe had never heard of what a steamer was. So I think the next day Tom took him the steamer and gave him some more. He said, we love them. And then I think the week had hardly gone when Joe rang and said, "All my mates want them now." And in those days, Richard, all the fish and chip shops were owned by Greeks, not Chinese people, but Greek people.
2: So the deep-fried dim sum is the work of Chinese and Greek migrants working hand in hand.
0: Absolutely, I like that. Yes, it was. And they're still like that, because then it

0: got into every fish and chip shop in Victoria before long, and Dad had to, and then he got the big bright idea of getting an engineer to create a machine, and he created, Dad was responsible for the first dim sum machine. He said, look, if they make sausage rolls by machine, what's the difference? It's a filling, you know, in the casing. And so this German engineer invented this first dim sum machine. And when they were turning them out by the hundreds and thousands then. So you can go to any fish and chip shop today and say half a dozen fried and half a dozen steamed.
1: At this time, though, you're growing up and you're going to a prestigious private school, as we said. What did you envisage for yourself as a young woman, Elizabeth, career-wise?
0: I never envisaged that I would be a cook myself. To tell the truth, we used to have an armour at home who did the cooking. I didn't even know how to cook rice when I was married. I had very improbable aspirations to be an opera singer, a concert pianist, maybe. And then when I realised I didn't have the talent for either, then I dropped to thinking I could be a journalist, but I ended up being a school teacher.
1: What was social life for young Chinese Australians back in those days?
0: Well, for me, my social life was centred around the family and other Chinese families similar to ours from that same district, and they all settled, you know, in areas very close to each other, like West Melbourne, North Melbourne, and so that little community of Chinese people stuck together. And we had a little Chinese mission church called the Chinese Church of Christ Mission Church in Queensbury Street, Carlton. And my social life was in that little church. You know, we had games and social outings, and it was a very protected sort of society, I guess. Social life was more or less just with family and very close friends. And then as a young teenager, things changed, of course. We were growing up and we wanted a little bit more, I guess. And there was another Chinese group. They were called the Young Chinese League. And they were made up mostly of Chinese who had never even been to China, but they had Chinese blood. Some, they might have even had a quarter or an eighth Chinese blood, but they belonged to the Chinese League and they were very socially gregarious. They used to have dances and balls, and they used to play cards and mahjong, and all that sort of stuff was frowned upon. And I wasn't allowed to join the Young Chinese League because they used to play cards and that was considered to be sinful, and they danced, which was sinful. And my brother, Tom, he said he wanted to play football with them because they used to have a great Young Chinese League football team that used to tour Victoria, you know, to the country and play. And my parents must have thought that was all right for Tom to play football. But then that gave Irene and I, my sister and I, great excuse. We're going to follow Tom and see him play. So we used to say we were only going to see Tom play football, but through that I would meet other Chinese people from the Young Chinese League. And so my social life broadened a little bit at those football things, and then gradually, I have a feeling my parents didn't know. We went to a few of the dances with Tom, always as our chaperone, I think. And then we heard later on that my cousin had become engaged to an Australian Chinese from Bairnsdale, and we got a wedding invitation. He had four other brothers. There were five boys. And at that wedding, I met my husband there. He was best man. He was the brother of the groom. And so somehow or another it was accepted by my parents that I could play tennis.
1: And so that's how you met Norm, your husband-to-be. And what did your parents make of that match?
0: Well, they had no objections to Norm himself because they didn't know him. But they very wisely said, they're very different from us, different backgrounds. They weren't Chinese enough, I think, too. Their mother was half Irish because that was, you know, a lot of the early Chinese didn't have Chinese women to marry, and then the mixed marriages came about.
1: So did your parents try to dissuade you from marrying him then?
0: In subtle ways. My dad went and said, oh, look, I believe there's a maiden ship going on a maiden voyage from Melbourne, and I can get a nice trip for you and Irene, and you can have a holiday, going around in this boat, and they end up in Queensland. And unbeknownst to me, he'd organised some young Chinese single men in Queensland to escort us around. And I think my father had the hope that after 2 weeks away, we might have got romance out of our minds, mainly because I was too young also. I was only 17 or 18 then.
1: And did it work?
0: No, we came back and both the Chong brothers were waiting for Irene and I when the boat docked, and so it went on.
1: So you and your sister Irene then married Norm and his brother. Was it a double wedding then?
0: It was, yes. Norm was a chemist and Jeff was a dentist.
1: And what was the reception like? I mean, it's a pretty big deal having a reception at a Chinese wedding.
0: Well, once again, typical of my dad. We lived in Burke Road in North Baldwin. It was a big double-storey house with a triple garage. And he turned that triple garage into a Chinese restaurant. He had a restaurant then, and he had three Chinese chefs manning the woks there. He had the driveway with open spits for doing the pigs.
1: Wow.
0: And then the front was all done out in arches and lanterns. And then in the backyard, he had a big marquee set up. And, yes, we had a big wedding. We sure did. When he knew that the weddings were going to be inevitable, he just did the best, always for us.
1: So when you got married, was that the first time you'd ever had to cook?
0: Yes. I think I might have been naturally okay with it because I don't remember. I remember the first dinner party. I cooked everything. I was very proud of it. And we sat down and there was no rice. I forgot that you have to cook rice. But Irene was so funny. She never, ever liked cooking. And I believe that when she came back from the honeymoon, Jeff went to his surgery and he came back at 6 o'clock or something. And he said, "What's for dinner, Irene?" And she said, "What's it got to do with me?" She expected dinner to arrive. She expected somebody else to do it.
1: So you and Norm went on to have four kids together. How did family life pan out for you, Elizabeth?
0: For a start, like all marriages, everything was sort of like fairy tale stuff, lovely. And I thought, well, this is okay, except that I gradually came to realise that I didn't know my husband very well. In my day, Richard, courting meant going to the movies once a week. That was it. You didn't get to know each other that well. And if a girl went out with a fella for any length of time without getting engaged, she was meant to be a pretty bad girl, actually. Mm. You only went out with the person if you thought you were going to marry them.
1: So you didn't really know Norm before you got married?
0: I think I didn't really know, because I could see he had a chinks in his character that I didn't understand at all, and he didn't have a way of communicating the way I was used to. In my family, we're very gregarious. My father talked a lot and we laughed a lot, and he was just sort of did his own thing. And he had a pharmacy, and after a while, not too many years after we were married, he was spending 6 days a week at that pharmacy and not coming home until 11:30 or almost midnight every night, because he was always saying he was busy at the shop. And I accepted that because I thought, well, he's working awfully hard. I have to do my bit. And I used to keep dinner for him every night. And then I realised that was just his bachelor way. He liked his own life there and he made his own time schedule. And I believe also he's running his own little bookmaking business during the day and didn't have much time for prescriptions and used to do them at night. And I was lonely. I was personally questioning, is this what my life will always be? I mean, I had my children, of course, and I still had my own sisters and my mum and dad there, but I was missing out on a close, intimate relationship with a special person, which I thought should be my right. He never did. He thought marriage was wonderful. He used to go to work, do what he wanted, come home and have a nice warm house and a good meal, and what else would he want? But I was lonely.
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1: Today in our series of stories from elders, you're hearing the story of the legendary cook and teacher Elizabeth Chong, who's taught over 30,000 Australians how to make beautiful Chinese food. So how long did you stick it out together as a married couple?
2: I finally left after 24 years. I'm not saying the whole lot of it's miserable. In the end, in the last, say, 15 years of my marriage at least, I was unhappy. I was unhappy.
1: So you would have been in your 40s when that happened?
2: I was 44.
1: Did you still have to have some kind of romance in your life after that?
2: Richard, that gets pretty personal now. Yes. Maybe I was pretty vulnerable after being lonely that way for so long that about a year after I separated, I did meet somebody, and I guess that person just fitted, just almost was perfect in every way a woman could want in a relationship. Where my husband was uncommunicative, we talked and we sang together. He was musical, he played the piano and I used to sing. And we would enjoy so much together. We did so much together, whereas I was doing everything on my own before, with like a single mum. And I never enjoyed companionship that much. And he was gentle, whereas Norman had a quick temper, which I didn't understand because my father never had a temper. And this new man in my life was gentle. And I guess all I can say now, I did lose eventually. But the time I had with him, the happiness that we gave each other was a gift. I'd say it was a gift in my life, and I could never ever want it taken away, or it's better to have loved and lost, as they say, than to have loved at all.
1: How did the relationship with this man, Jim, end?
2: I never thought it could end. I thought, how could anything so wonderful ever end? And yet I couldn't see past that it wouldn't work. He came from another country. He came from England, and I could never live away from my family, and he had to go back. But I couldn't see past that. I thought he could stay in Australia, I guess, but he didn't want to. He wanted to get back to his homeland, and he was divorced, but he had two children back there, two girls, and he went back, I thought, just to sort of sort out his work priorities and things and come back to me. I was so believing that love is forever, ever and ever. And then the phone calls came to say that he had decided that he would not come back to Australia, and it was goodbye. And I found that very, very hard to believe. Even not too long ago, I suppose I thought that one day we would be together, but I've since found out that he's passed away now. It's so long ago. I was only 40-something then, and now I'm 90. But I even thought that we would eventually, you know, like the movie, as time goes by, I thought we'd meet each other again in old age, because everything seemed so perfect. And it was then, but he had perhaps didn't have exactly the same feelings as I in the end. I think for a while he did.
1: He had daughters, though.
2: He had daughters. And his home was his home. And maybe I'm judging men a little bit harshly. I don't think they're as sentimental as women in one way. They can be more cut and dried about what they have to do. Mm. We cling on to these sort of romantic ideas.
1: Meanwhile, while all this is going on, you were filled with this missionary zeal to bring real Chinese food to Australians.
2: Yeah.
1: Real Chinese food.
2: Yeah, not bring it. It was here, but they didn't know it. And I was going to show them in my own cooking classes how simple and yet how sophisticated even simple home meals were. It wasn't the gluggy dishes that they thought, wasn't all the battered food they thought. So I felt like I was evangelizing without knowing. But look, mainly

0: because I shared my home life with them while I cooked. I'd say, this is how my mother taught me this. And then I'd tell a story about what she told me about something, or, you know, so I always related it to everyday Chinese living. And my students were so eager to learn about another world through the food, of course, and I was eager to give it to them. And so it was a natural, it was just a natural career. So it kind of found me.
1: Did you find yourself being revealed to yourself in a way, Elizabeth? Because I think it proves, like, there's real deep art and history and culture in the food you make, and you've written about that too. Do you think it revealed yourself to you in the sense that you realised really deep down you're an artist? I mean, if you'd set yourself to painting or music or something as a life, you would have been very successful at that as well. What do you think of that, Elizabeth?
0: I never thought of myself as an artist, no. I thought of myself as a cook. But as I became a little bit more grounded in what I was doing and people were getting to know me, then I realised that I did have a gift. There were plenty of other people better cooks than I. I don't think it was that. I think it was the fact that I knew when I was demonstrating first for nothing, just as a hobby for fundraising and so forth, that I had a natural affinity with people and that I communicated with them in a way that they loved. And what's more, I sort of loved them as well, you know, in doing it. Every time I gave a class, at the end of it, I would feel I've done a good job. And they would leave me looking so happy and thanking me so warmly, even if I wasn't paid for it. It was a pretty good reward because I kind of had their affection. And I think that, humbly, I think that's a gift that I have when I'm teaching.
1: Well, that's the art of it. I mean, you make the food, but you can recognise the history in it, the philosophy behind it, and then communicate it to people. That's the art, isn't it, as well as the...
0: I suppose it is. It's the love. Yes, I suppose a painter's the same and a musician at the piano. It's the love you put into when you're playing the piano that comes over to the audience that's listening, not just the notes. Is it? It's more than that. And I guess my food did express that, my pride and my love for my own cuisine and my own people.
1: So you grew up knowing the traditions of Cantonese cooking, which is very specific to a region. But along the way, you picked up Shanghainese style cooking, Sichuan styles of cooking, Vietnamese styles of cooking. How did you pick up these other schools of Chinese cuisine, which come from parts of China that you weren't as familiar with?
0: I think it might have been way back 1980, when I realised that I can't keep cooking the same dishes. I can't keep cooking this and teaching the same dishes. I can do a twist or a spin on them or something, but I knew myself I needed to expand my own knowledge.
1: So there's only so many shumai you can steam before you need to do something else. Oh, you need to add some Sichuan pepper to something and see what happens then, don't you?
0: Yeah, but I knew because the world was opening up and people were travelling a lot too, and I travelled a lot by then too, by the 1980s. And I was thinking, no, for my own sake, I have to know more about Chinese cuisine apart from Cantonese cuisine. I started off, though, to learn in Hong Kong. And I went under a chef there and I took lessons from him. And then I found another chef in Hong Kong who taught Shanghai cooking. So I did that as well. And then in my travels then, I would always then make it my point to talk to different chefs, you know, whether I was in Chengdu and I'd learn a bit of Sichuan cooking. And, of course, a lot of reading, a lot of test cooking, a lot of talking with other chefs. And so you extend and broaden your own knowledge and your own appreciation, and you know, you just keep teaching yourself in a way, because the fundamentals are much the same, Richard. The technique is much the same, but the understanding of the different ingredients and how to use them, that's not common in every region. They're different.
1: So there's been a huge shift in the perception of Chinese food, and you've played a very large role in that in this country. There's no doubt about that. To the point now, Elizabeth, where I think it seems fantastic. It certainly, to my kids, would seem extraordinary to imagine that Chinese food was regarded as this kind of thing that was done cheap and cheerful on the side and was a lesser cuisine in any way. I mean, that just seems, now that seems weird.
0: But I think that there's still many, many kids who see Chinese food as still cheap and cheerful. I haven't reached everybody. But on the whole, I have changed a big perception, I know, of it. But I think there are some people who still think Chinese food doesn't rank as one of the top cuisines in the world, alongside French, for instance, and that still rankles.
1: I don't know. You can get bok choy and Coles anywhere these days, Elizabeth, I reckon. So
0: what do they do with it when they go home, do you think?
1: I don't know. Probably deep frying it like dim sims, I suppose.
0: I don't know. But I still find that there is a gap in their appreciation and understanding. It has lessened a lot, and I suppose somebody else after me will keep on evangelizing it, gospeling it. I don't know.
1: The thing about anything that comes from Chinese cultural Chinese history is there's no end to it. China's so big, it's been around for so long, it's so historically sort of great and enormous that once you embark on even something, one aspect of Chinese culture, like cooking or history or art or poetry or what have you, you can still be finding new things.
0: Of course.
1: And right to the way to the end of your life. Are you still finding new things that make you happy and excited in Chinese food?
0: Absolutely. And that's the joy of it, isn't it? I think the discovery, and as soon as I feel confident enough, I'm going to travel somewhere. Maybe Singapore is the quickest way and learn more things.
1: Elizabeth, it's been a delight and an honour to speak with you. Thank you so much.
0: Well, thank you, Richard. It was lovely to speak with you too.
1: Yeah, I'm going to eat now.
0: Oh, good. I will too. I will too.
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0: I spoke with Elizabeth Chong about her life in 2022. Elizabeth is now enjoying her retirement after stepping down from running her famous cooking school at the age of 93. This conversation was made on the lands of the Gadigal and Turrbal peoples. The producer was Alice Moldovan. The executive producer was Carmel Rooney. I'm Richard Feidler. Thanks for listening.
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7: Niger Daily producer took a trip to the Te Papata Arts Centre.
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9: ABC News with Glenn Lauder. A former ambassador to the US says it's likely the AI race between the United States and China will continue for years into the future. Prime Minister Anthony Albanese is preparing to join more than a dozen world leaders at the UN General Assembly to issue an urgent plea for global guardrails to ensure artificial intelligence remains under human control. Joe Hockey says China will have its own guardrails to protect itself.
10: I mean, they can't afford to have people in China innovating in areas that will threaten the rule of Beijing. But at the same time, they want to be able to compete with the United States. So I'd see this AI race continuing for some years.
9: The Reserve Bank governor thinks unemployment may need to edge higher to ease the pressure on inflation. July data from the Bureau of Statistics shows unemployment rose to 4.5% in seasonally adjusted terms. The August jobs figures come out on Thursday. They'll be the final major economic data points that the RBA will receive before making its next interest rate decision next week. Ms. Bullock says it's important as

0: adjourned within about 15 minutes, MPs will, and instead of discussing it there, have about a week to review the more than 200-page report. There are a lot of recommendations in there, and MPs will come back to Parliament next Monday in what's going to be the first reading of the bill attached to this report. That bill is going to seek Parliament's approval for a referendum to be held. On those changes will be put to the public. And the government is hoping the third and final reading will take place in November. They want a referendum to be held by the end of the year. The opposition is concerned that this is rushing this through, but that will be part of the debate. And the government will need more than 50% of voters in Fiji to vote yes before any of this can go ahead.
1: So there's been a long wait for the report. It was tabled. A little bit of an anticlimax, I guess you might say. But what do we know, therefore, about the major recommendations that are in the report?
0: Yeah, it was. We didn't exactly have anyone to kind of walk us through what was in there. So there's been a bit of a rush on the part of journalists and everyone else to kind of go through this report. It was published on the Parliament website this morning and see what's there. There's a lot to go through. There are certainly stronger democratic protections being proposed. The Commission wants legal immunity to be removed from people involved in any future coup attempts. That's because people involved in previous and successful and attempted coups, including the current Prime Minister, Sitiveni Rambuka, haven't been able to be prosecuted under those protections. And this would also involve prohibiting legal immunities from being granted to anyone. There would be other protections enshrined in the Constitution to the Fiji Independent Commission Against Corruption, or FICAC, would be limited to an investigative role. Previously, it was both investigating and prosecuting corruption, with the Director of Public Prosecutions to just be in charge of those prosecutions. FICAC would also, its responsibilities would just be for non-state matters, and the Ombudsman would pick up state corruption cases. The Commission also wants the Fiji Human Rights and Anti-Discrimination Commission to be granted greater independence from government, and it's suggesting that there be clarifications in the Constitution about what the military's focus should be in, that it should be on external defence, and that civilian authority should have primacy over the military. And the Commission is also recommending that the Constitution be reviewed every 10 years from now on.
1: And on top of all that, I gather there will be changes within Parliament as well, or at least they will be if this constitutional review is approved.
0: Yeah, Parliament will definitely look different. The cabinet under this proposal would be limited to a total of 15 members, including the Prime Minister, who previously was setting the number of ministers that could be there. And both the Prime Minister and the President will be limited to just two terms they can serve. The President will also be appointed by a slightly different process. Previously, that was by the vote of members of Parliament, and now it would just be a seven-member commission appointing the President. Parliament would also be only one of two legislative chambers.

0: Quite a few significant changes potentially lying ahead, and the Great Council of Chiefs, they're back in the Constitution as well, if it is approved.
1: Yeah, they were also a big focus of this report, the Great Council of Chiefs, also known as Mvose Levu Vakaaturanga. They'll be given constitutional status and responsibilities, including oversight of Itaoke communities in Fiji. They'll also get to make government recommendations. So the council's been around for a long time in Fiji. It was founded in 1876, but it was disestablished by the former Prime Minister Frank Bainimarama in 2012. Before that, and historically, it's had a much more central role in forming Fiji's government. But it was brought back in 2023 by the new coalition government under Prime Minister Rwambuka. That was one of the commitments of his campaign to return the Council of Chiefs. And under this new constitution, it's been proposed that the council will be made up of both of members of government and provincial chiefs, with a provision there that at least a third of these chiefs be women, if possible. And that council will also be able to nominate eight of its members to the Senate.
0: Mackenzie Smith there with a report on the outcome of the Constitution Review Commission in Fiji. Next, there's been another deadly boating accident off the coast of East New Britain in Papua New Guinea, in much the same area where 27 people were drowned in July. This time, a banana boat carrying 14 people capsized in rough seas while travelling from Kokopo to Duke of York Island. One man is known to have died, four others are still missing, but nine people, including two young children, were rescued after spending around 12 hours in the ocean. Provincial Police Commander Amanda Cates says the vessel did have life jackets on board, otherwise the death toll may well have been higher.
2: It's probably another carbon copy of what happened before, actually. So, on Saturday afternoon, a banana boat with 14 on board departed Kokopo beachfront boat ramp, and they're heading over to Duke of York. And around about the same place, a swell capsized. Everybody went into the water. Shortly thereafter, it was four people were discovered alive, and one body washed up at Karera SSM. About 8:30 a.m. on Sunday was when I got notified of the incident, and so I launched at the request of National Disaster when I rang him, and I said, "Would you like assistance?" And he says, "I'd like assistance with the search and rescue." So the PPV manning went out, and within not even an hour and a half, they found two females at the base of a cliff, both wearing life jackets, thankfully, and they'd been there all night. The PPV manning and the crew were able to get them on board, and they were heading over to Atom Wharf when they saw a banana boat operator at the base of the cliff, and he waved them over and said, "We've got an adult male and two young children. Can you offer assistance?" So we got the two young children into the boat with the two females, and the banana boat was able to convey the adult male over to the Atom Wharf where National Disaster were all there waiting to take all the survivors to Noongar Hospital. And at this stage, they were still at the Noongar Hospital getting treatment, especially one of their babies, which was very weak.
3: And what were the conditions like?
2: Conditions, Natasha, all I can say were atrocious. There was a strong wind warning, there was swell warnings, and to go out against the warnings is again something that we are trying to police hard. What saved these nine people so far? As you know, we've got four outstanding. What saved the nine was the life jackets. Without the donation of life jackets and the safety equipment, I think we would have had another 14 people deceased. So small things, but we've got a lot to do with awareness. We've got a lot to do with how we're managing transport between Kokopo and Duke of York. There's no public transport, there's no PMVs, there's no ferries. So these people are relying on banana boats to get them backwards and forwards for their livelihood, for their victuals, for their just to stay alive. So I can see why it happened, but I still think that there's more to do with education, and I think that's a work in progress here.
3: I mean, what have you heard from those that have been rescued about, I guess, how they got into that circumstance in the first place?
2: It's just they were returning home after Saturday markets. It was you know, that they were wearing life jackets.

0: They were very, very thankful that there was a search and rescue operation. But you have to understand it is they just wanted to get home. They hopped on the boat on their own free will, knowing that the 14 people in one banana boat was overloaded. And it is just the way of life here, I think.
1: What kind of condition was everyone in after, I guess, spending the night out at sea, even though they had life jackets? What was that ordeal like?
0: Exhausted. It was just sheer hunger, scared, emotional. You have to realise that we also have one deceased, and he was a crew member on the boat. You know, we've still got four people outstanding, and one of those is the boat operator. But the people that got rescued, they were in the water for, you know, anything up to, you know, 12 hours. So cut feet, just exhausted, and just mentally exhausted and scared.
1: As you mentioned, that incident happened in the same area in East New Britain of that tragic incident in July, where 27 people were lost at sea. Since that happened, do you feel like people's safety awareness is improving?
0: Yeah, we've made it probably 3 or 4 weeks after the July 18th incident. Local MPs, the sitting members, Mayor of Kokopo, the provincial government, we came together with the RPNG, say, what do we need here? And the Duke of York president got together and they said, we really need to enforce the Small Craft Act. And life jackets must be worn, the boat must carry extra fuel, the boat must carry a warning device or anything like that before it's allowed to leave. So we had police on Kokopo beachfront and we had police on Duke of York enforcing it both ways. And the amount of life jackets that were gifted, donated, sourced, you know, and even now today, I can see people actually wearing these life jackets and it is working. It is saying, you know, like, before we hop on this boat, where's my life jacket? And they're making the conscious decision to say, I need a life jacket. And it worked, you know. We've still got four outstanding, but this could have been so much worse.
2: Amanda Cates, Police Commander for East New Britain Province in Papua New Guinea. She was speaking there to Natasha Emick. You're listening to the PM edition of Pacific Beat on ABC Radio Australia. I'm Richard Ewart, and the rainforests of Fiji are being blighted by illegal rubbish dumping, and nowhere are the signs more evident than in Koro Isuva, outside the capital. Fanua joined Ministry of Forestry officials on a clean-up drive and discovered they are fighting something of an uphill battle.
3: A group of men and women wearing gloves throw bags of rubbish into a van. They're staff from Fiji's Ministry of Forestry, and every fortnight they spend the afternoon clearing garbage that's been dumped over the ridges of this busy road and into Dola Isuva rainforest. The man in charge of this rubbish collection is senior forestry scientist Micah Davetta.
4: So we have this program that our director had organized for us to do cleanup just along the road and also to sort what kind of rubbish is being dumped. Eh? So currently we only have two categories, which is the bottle and cans, the one that can be recycled, and others are like other plastic, other types of plastic, including food waste and household items. Yeah?
3: Illegal dumping of rubbish into this forest is a huge problem, and it never ends. Mr. Davetta and his group collect van loads of rubbish, but he says by the end of another fortnight, the ridges and roadsides will be littered with rubbish once again.
4: The people come here like maybe at night when no one is around to like dump some of these things. Even though there's like no littering signboards, people still dump their rubbish.
5: For too long, littering has been treated as a small offence. But there is nothing small about thousands of pieces of rubbish accumulating across our country every single day.
3: That was Fiji's Climate and Environment Minister Linda Tamboya announcing the Litter Amendment Act, which will see an increase in littering fines from 40 to 200 Fijian dollars. Littering is a huge problem in Fiji, and aside from the environmental impact, it threatens Fiji's image as a pristine tourism destination. Ms. Tamboya says the fivefold increase aims to deter would-be offenders.
5: The purpose is accountability, and ultimately the purpose is to change behaviour. For too long, littering has been treated as a small offence. But there is nothing small about thousands of pieces of rubbish accumulating across our country every single day.
3: A waste management crisis has been cited as the driving force behind Fiji's littering problem. The country simply doesn't have enough landfills and waste facilities to cater for the country's garbage disposal. Olivareti Nakaitini, Director of Research and Development at Fiji's Ministry of Forestry, says its waste removal services are too stretched to keep up.
6: Urban area is quickly growing, especially true within the main city. But the problem is only the areas which are formal urban housing or building areas, where they have electricity line, the water, and they have those other services provided by the town council, like rubbish. They come to clear rubbish, it is twice a week.
3: However, it's not just a problem with a stretched waste management system. Mr. Nakaitini says many Fijians who grew up living a traditional lifestyle in villages and remote islands are accustomed to rubbish being biodegradable and the part of nature itself.
6: We are used to, you know, growing up in the villages, because you just access to biodegradable stuff. Right? The fruits, the leaf bags and all those things, once you're done, you just throw it, because it's biodegradable. Right? So that mentality is still there.
3: Overlooking a ridge along one side of the road by Dola Isuva are at least 10 washing machines that litter the forest floor, one of a number of rubbish piles that Micah Daiveta and his team are unable to recover.
4: Washing machine, some old vehicles that are also being dumped here, but at the moment we've identified them, but we can't collect it. Yeah? But we have like established some collection centres, like rubbish collection centres, but we're not sure like where these rubbish. But at least for houses, so that, you know, they can direct these to those places. Yeah.
3: Mr. Daiveta says there's a need for individual responsibility and a commitment to caring for Fiji's environment.
4: It makes us feel a bit sad because, like, you know, people are not taking this not seriously. I think they just don't want to be responsible for their own ways. You know, they could have like go and drop it in the bin, but they prefer to just leave it outside.
2: Dr. Micah Daiveta, Senior Scientific Officer at Fiji's Ministry of Forestry, with Whenua Whenua at Kolo Isuva. One of the only two telecommunications providers in Solomon Islands says it's had to cut its workforce and reduce services to keep the business afloat. B-Mobile has denied local media reports that it's actually closed down altogether, insisting that the changes are part of a transition. But Dr. Amanda Watson, a leading expert on digital technology at ANU's Department of Pacific Affairs, says consumers in the Solomons certainly have grounds for concern.
7: B-Mobile and our telecom are the only two mobile network operators in Solomon Islands. So for people in Solomon Islands, it's crucial that there's mobile network coverage so that people can make telephone calls during time-critical emergencies, such as natural disasters, medical emergencies, for example, childbirth emergencies. So having telecommunications access is really vital for people's everyday lives, and especially during those kinds of emergencies. Now, what we would like to see, I imagine, in all the Pacific countries, if possible, is a healthy state of competition where there's at least two companies that are vigorously opposing one another and doing their best to compete for customers based on customer service excellence, network coverage excellence, minimal outages, and so on. I'm not sure what's going on with B-Mobile in Solomon Islands, but what does seem clear is that they have let off a number of staff members, and that I think the unhappiness of the former staff members may have led to the original report in the Solomon Star suggesting that the company had closed. We now have a statement from the company suggesting that they have not closed, but admitting that they have laid off some staff, and they've said that they've kept on critical staff in areas such as technical and operational areas so that they can keep operating. I think that we just have to hope that they are able to offer a service that's useful for people in Solomon Islands, because it's really of great benefit to the country to have two different companies so that the customers can choose which company they want to use for their mobile service needs.
8: Why is it so challenging for telcos in Solomon Islands? What are some of the factors you think that might have contributed to these changes?
7: Well, we haven't had, as far as I know, we haven't actually had a mobile company close in the Pacific. So as far as I'm aware, the mobile companies that have operated have continued to operate. We've had various different

0: different acquisitions and different merging or companies being bought or sold, but never have I heard of a company, a mobile network operator, closing in the Pacific. So they do seem to be able to trundle along offering their services, but it might be a challenging place to operate at times in the Pacific. Perhaps there's a high cost of doing business, there's small population, and those populations have limited disposable income. So perhaps the companies might not be making profits like they would in maybe larger countries with higher populations. But I think generally the companies probably go along well. So I'm not really sure what the particular challenges are that might have been experienced by Be Mobile, other than that it's a small country with a relatively small population spread over the population is spread over various islands, and it might be challenging to offer network coverage to all those population areas. So it might be a challenging place to work, I'd imagine. But yes, we don't really know exactly what's going on inside the company in terms of their finances and operations, other than what we have in this recent release statement that the company's put out.
1: Dr. Amanda Watson from the Department of Pacific Affairs at the Australian National University. She was speaking there to Mackenzie Smith. And that's all from this edition of Pacific Beat, which is produced on the lands of the Bunurong and Wurundjeri peoples of the Kulin Nation. I'm Richard Ewart. Thanks very much indeed for listening.

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3: Hello, good listeners. 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Kata emi tunde number 22 day blong moon September, nami radio brand blong you play Hilda Wayne. All story long current affairs, now let talk blong all this plus story. This was the morning where Prime Minister James Marape took out long end by helping online way bung him heavy long El Nino long New Island province long Papua New Guinea. One plus community long Amba long one water he walk long digging well blong wara before tank wara blong all penis all getta. Ron blong all PNG sales leader he come long Australia he help him all long scale him thinking blong government. Na sales long all kind work all is ever make him long Australia. Na leader blong all Vanuatu team long MSG Prime Minister's Cup tournament long Fiji, he do come a mash long pilai blong all. Past time Sam Seke, he got a big plus story long Radio Australia news.
4: Thank you, Hilda. Long this plus week, New York City, me look all same one plus diplomatic capital blong world time, United Nations General Assembly, me holding this plus annual general meeting blong end. Plenty long old leader round long world, one time old leader blong Yumi long here long Pacific too, by only go come up long this UN General Assembly meeting. Na two president blong Iran, Masoud Pezeshkian, where by me come up long New York behind long this week. President Pezeshkian by me come up long America long time where America na Iran to play stop inside long one pla war yet. Na displa president blong Iran ba emi go come up long heart blong America. Em displa body United Nations emi only talk emi one pla neutral territory. That's all not pla interesting something too. Emi all same to pla America na Israel to play you know like in president blong Palestine long emi go long displa United Nations General Assembly em long number 2 year. United States President Donald Trump emi been stopping past time or plan blong em long strike him or Houthi em or rebel line where Iran emi save support him all long inside long country Yemen long last weekend. First time long or leader blong wall only go come up long New York General Assembly long this week. All these pla Houthi fighters only like long controlling highlands blong Yemen, long only cut him off Red Sea coast or Solwara where Saudi Arabia coalition emi lead him. All Yemen force only talk only winning back some pla position long this pla area where all Houthi only been take over long end. Prime Minister Blong Australia, emi joining plenty old Narpla leader long war, long only like him by he got one pla urgent guardrail or bunnies, long make sure all them artificial intelligence, emi stop yet underneath long control blong all human. This pla coalition blong all middle powers, where emi including all country, all them Canada, Germany, na Singapore, only give him out one plus strong warning past time long United Nations General Assembly meeting emi start. Time emi talk long New York, Prime Minister Anthony Albanese he talk all same Australia emi playing one plus key role long drafting long this plus statement. That's all America na China to play got all narpla thinking long this plus AI technology. All news organization, all CNN, Politico, na MS now, only sue him or bring him go long court Trump government administration behind long emi stop him all long go inside long kiss him news long White House office long president. display mwan pla real fight back na isoim solidarity na melong all American media against him decision long President Donald Trump long emi ban him or stop him CNN Politico na MS now long oligo inside long White House. Triple news media organizations only filing one lawsuit against Donald Trump long display Trump administration. Na only talk all of them emi brook him right long all long free speech na free press underneath long First Amendment long America Constitution. Na wapla man blong Venezuela where he been kissing bagger up long hand blong all US federal immigration agent long Texas and me talk all of them and me stop inside long one pla ICE detention center one time one pla bullet and me stop it inside long backside blong him. Department blong Homeland Security and me talk all of them this pla 28 year old and me stop inside long America illegally na and me got one pla deportation order. Na emi bin Radio Australia News.
3: Thank you, Sam. One pla leader Mary long Papua New Guinea give him to come mas I go long Prime Minister James Marape long give him money I go long local level government long help him all people I work long bungin big pla heavy long El Nino or big pla sun na no got rainy put down. This pla time no good I work long bring him all big pla worry all some sort long kaikai sort long wara plenty people I work long sick. Na plenty all place long highlands region I walk long pilim big pla cold or frost. One pla province where I walk long bungim heavy long El Nino New Island province. Na president long provincial council of women Mrs. Ruthie Watland I talk him Caroline Tiriman all some display money and prime minister give him out and by helping more people long display time long heavy.
5: Na boli sit down, na boli talk to Benim this money lo. Na boli dispatch him go to 10 pla LLC's bungim pla. 2 big containers of rice coming on the way that all by delivering to law all this la 10 pla LLC inside law New Island province. So this is part, but really from the prime minister, I'm all right straight and by also at least I'm calm and I'm taking some pla up me pla inside law, give him a kaikai golol man lo place because they are badly affected. All get the testing coconuts for me pla fire, cacao fire, oil palm fire. Now you go plant up your own long and desert in the province. And it is really, really sad. So my husband

0: came back from the West Coast, which is badly affected. Only look like I cannot this la paragum. I'm last like I can no place now paragum. All wild taro ya so sana protesting. Now look like I can, but this morning all ring. I'm no matter I can no place. Some of the villages that are not badly affected are the ones with big rivers. Or still got okay, place only green. But all this line, well, some place, any no got Victor River long, and I'm only affected through. Only really needing assistance. So it's like 2.5 million, and but come down. But only got assembly law 28, and all discussing money, how will use him law, delivery mall. I go down low place where, well, it's throughout the province, this is very affected.
1: Na alongside blong old mama, when him kind look blow you long. Worry we only bung him now long this time no good long El Nino ya.
0: Time just lo survive lo altimo sikinini and you and mama sa make him. So now you looking balgo ka lo kind can ways and means lo elpimo family lo got kai kai so. But even though only crime just lo me pla really need him assistance lo government now lo go inside. You can think thing lo kind can but how about you make him kai kai or boy kai kai lo time kai kai you no got lo place. Now you need him transport, you need him wara, you need him all this or something and really, really serious now lo government him a step in ultimo mama lo place. Now market lo pla boy realize mo say me no got no kumu and one pla after so telesway to supply mo kumu na kai kai lo me pla mlelet and tap lo mountain lo me pla. But throughout lo all the tanara pla and no got kai kai. All the kai kai and finish. So money got money that's all. And can buy weekly rice, and can buy weekly kumu na kai kai and can kai kai. But the old man family only no got through means and ways to survive na any means come and these are the most badly affected. So side mo tikana go na line ni got saksak and mo di alright. Only mo sapaling saksak na kai kai. But you talk lo West Coast lo talo barok I golsen and no got all get down now. I'm all mom, family suffer. Only need him now assistant to government to go down.
1: Also, when him long, Waraya, provincial government, he help him too long, side blow Wara or no God?
0: Now look at this person, all can it, all can it, all one now, water container, yeah. So car the liaison, he walk to drop him, at the same time too, I'm walk to Wara, and walk to one area, walk to one area, now look to see this person, all water containers throughout the New Island province. 20 liters, that's all picking blam blam now, as this morning, body school 3 times a day, that's all. Body school on Monday, Wednesday, and Friday, 2 days, well, on a bolo school. All Wara lost all 2 finish, we plan walk to go now, all bo Wara, all walk to. Big him go down now, me plow clock farming law, water pump come on top, now me plow clock drain this lawara now blow bow and in it look ground.
2: And President Blong New Island Provincial Council of Women, Mrs. Ruth Watlin, Nami been talk one time Caroline Terriman. One plus assistant teacher long one plus village long Ambai Island long Vanuatu. He work long helping people long place long building one plus water system. Long give him clean water long all community where access blong volcano. He affect him all water source blong all. Moroni toka lolo, he talk all he walk long races. Again, same time, long one all water, long all tank, long all family, he walk long penis. Now, na all he hope, long penis him display walk inside long display moon. Manoro voi volcano long ambai, he stop yet long alert level 3, where he mean also, emi walk long paraplyclic, na tromoy assess he go long area, where he bagger up him all water source long island. Le Lonbo he ask Mr. Tokalolo about project ya na big plan need blong clean water.
3: I mean, mifla no more in place the village, mifla ting for one fly pull water, lo pambu. 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
3: hemi everyone small water hemi drop small too much after me ana mi create my idea ya blo mi save tokto gote mo kata lo village blo mi vlai sai work together after pa mi vlai pulum small water ya 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Ah, me fly on, me fly no thing about Australia or Kaufman or Chets, me fly nothing about Tokota. Me fly on no more, Bambu no more by Pulu Gamton. At that time when me fly on, ah, Istaco, Olipin, all family, Olipin Tokotem, all families will install Australia, New Zealand. After Otali Harem, Olikera, Oli come up with a thinking partnership. I immigrate them one group chat. After I create them on group chat on Facebook, after I got a normal TikTok, me minus a velo, I got a only TikTok. Go, me check normal. I tell say no, pay. I got a little pipe. After police send them pipe gum. After me time when I meet the local pipe lo village, me save say see. I got a little only start make one move to help them move with them idea with move like
4: So one in a time frame, believe la, wave like looking blow, but if like say finish him a water project here.
3: Since Mr. Teach, Mr. Make, Mr. Help, helper teacher, normal one primary school, be school is on. After Mr. Go to blow help him water. Target with me, put him with the mortal of village, say by lo September, lo emblem. Me want them look for water and me come out lo village, lo house, lo old man town lo village. So me bless the walk them 2 times lo 1 week. Me bless the come make a walk lo project 2 times lo 1 week. Naya, me fly been cement them first catchment when me go inside lo pipe after them. Me bless the build him a spring box. Mo naya, me fly clean him road lo poop, carry tank town lo village. Come on top.
4: You've like think about to lo site blow ashfall safety, blow make him sure says was it got any ashfall of future, be me no affect him all get the water system say.
3: But me fly make sure say by got all roofing and top lo water tank from no more after by mascot filter. Emna me one request for me you go lo okata install Australia New Zealand be from what I work for family blow got a me no force mokata be I mean, one of my service, you need one good solar filter. Lo filter, yana pa mi save help them community lo access them clean water. Suppose you got filter, pa ni save kat clean water, pa you still pull mo to ti water come down.
4: Okay, but now we start me understand sell people or village where you mentioned. Me only depend big one lo, or get a water tanker, and now we start you've left a face some shortage lo water, yeah.
3: Yes, pamitale mo siwa se. Naya wo Mr. Toktoka, I mimi sta lo lone, mi filit plo mi lo sarnamundu, after filit sa wembla mege wota project ke me, mi lo lofuti. 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Lo footy we Mr. Right on top lo hill, o katayana only use small water. Lo afternoon no sema le masko swim tano solota after climb hill on top. Small water no mo istap. That's why me thinking lo kami help mo kata hurry up. Lo water maska sem village lo kata before water inside lo all well mo tanke only empty cut one time. So na istap emi one people need lo water istap. Lo help him or squad. Be otherwise, me vla lo saramundu everyone no got water and tablo tank. I think me no more one small water lo bottom lo tank is tabit. 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Minus I say spring water I clean I, from you mean say I could say water I clean way full one or sometime it will be squad it drink a man.
4: Okay, so lastly, when I'm not hemi inspire him you or hemi make him you got strong for la ting ting, blow help him village blow you blow li look lo one good for water system.
3: Life hemi mother, one of me look lo mother most hemi life blow man. So me think say blow me work together blow help him life lo narvla man hemi stop safe hemi one lo most important something lo universe.
2: M. Moroni Tokalolo, Blong Ambai, Ibn Story One Time Reporter, Lea Lowonbo. Blong Current Affairs, Round Blong Ol Leader, Blong Ol Big Plus Years Long Papua New Guinea, Ikam Long Australia last moon, I help him all long scale him thinking, Namelong Government, Nasius Leader Long Australia. President Blong Union Mission Blong Seventh-day Adventist Sios Long PNG, Pastor Danny Philip talk all Sios Long PNG. It's about work boom one time government long come up and plenty all development long country. Now this play work boom is stop yet. And me talk come Blong all long Australia and long look long sample road where government as Sios he can surk him yet work boom long development. Me asking Pastor Danny Philip long talk more long this play.
5: So there's number of places me play around today. This afternoon me play looking Governor General. Me hosting me blow lab and me how much through us and me blow faith based leaders from public in come now. Me play meet one of them story looking one of church leaders. He give him all sample of Tintin blown off. Now sample areas where me play can also work with them government now. Australian government, PNG government, church, me play can work in partnership long. Stratum sit down blonde community and people where me play lead him all in different parts of the country. So what is the line me play booking more now. And then me play got him all defeat or workman blood defeat or very helpful on me blah where he bring him me blah go to these little places and all to all stop on them me blah. So time me play talk and all Australian Department of Foreign Affairs and trade too all sit down all conversations me play with him so that all can also support from where all can as well. So it's more awesome partnership where me play work on them Australian government, PNG government, PNG churches, how best me play can work together on addressing challenges, development challenges, development needs, social issues, that sort of thing. So how best me play can work them together. So plenty good blah something me play one time long here.
2: Now one plus point you talk long him comment you make him long and how best of churches to support him government. Just like, what about people come long Australia and how Australia government fund him you plural faith leaders look come long Australia. You think also maybe one plus look survey long church he play one play important part long all issues he affect him or impact him society and long side long work boom with them development with them government. This is why I'm using also one plan looks over where Australia government through this block about the play come it looks over long importance long all churches you play long development long Papua New Guinea.
5: So Australian government me recognize him contribution long Christian churches long Papua New Guinea Australian government he got him a very strong church partnership program one them all these little seven mainline churches. Already, I'm all got him a very strong confidence, and trust on operations, on church labs. So only look him the way me play work look and all thing of them. I think me all need like give him me blah some blah my expose again of one him something where churches on here again work him where some government we can support as well so that me play can continue on strong him work on development needs from PNG because plenty of churches me blah come here, me blah run him school, me blah run him housing, me blah engage with them community. Me blah run him or literacy schools, promote him law and order, you know, community sit down good. And what is like an online me play also work me play strong him loan community. So the Australian government only thing of them, I think all can support him. Sample work with me blah work him. So yeah, also all organize him this plan now. Me play come and give him some black exposure so me blah learn from one of something or not blah line work law work him from. I mean, one in world, Australia will walk him on here now. Some of faith leaders from Australia too will give him some blood, Tintin, blown all on walk all make him on here. Law, Lenin, blow me plus. So I think good blood partnership, one them Australian government, faith based, seven men line Christian churches, long PNG, where me blood come this way.
2: Now, Pastor Danny, also you talk penis, or you plural seven plan ball mainland churches, no churches long Papua New Guinea. He make him plan to walk through some you talk penis long and now walk about blue come lo yeah. He get some pla issue where you play lining long all churches lo yeah and all communities lo yeah and one of something only lining lo you play.
5: Yes, so awesome context from me blame different. You know, what are something I'll make him long here and fit him Papua New Guinea, or even one of something me blow walk him on that and but fit him long here. But one of my main talking point where also me like can work them together. one of some areas that me can work with together. Kind of same me look him Salvation Army feed him look at him all young people, all homeless now kind of same. Which all provide him care and the support he goes. So me blood said, oh, no, me blood. How can me blood can walk him this flag and pass in blon, you know, straight him care and support na compassion, but me blood walk him on context from me blood yet. Because suppose me blood walk him on same kind of same old walk him on here, but different over there. So I'm all this like kind of main old principles me blood learn, you know. The main practice that I'll practice him on here. So time me blood finish, me blood reflect, me blood out. Well, me blood can open this fly. This fly, me blood will not make him. Kind of thing to know, say me blood make him. I say me blood will visit him, house, big house in through, along Sydney Adventist Hospital. Well, provide him support, he go on all medical field. But if me blood run him this fly, me blood also think him to sustainable way, blown, you know, look at him, house, boss on him, building him, right? Machine me blood can buy more right, but you mean by that him enough man on all by operating this floor, no what sustainability on this floor, so on. Suppose a big blood to mass. What if me blood try and set him up some plus services where I mean more easy, more affordable, but you mean can still connect with them people.
2: President Blong Union Mission Blong Seventh-day Adventist Years Long Papua New Guinea, Pastor Danny Philip, he talk. Head Blong delegation Blong Tupla Man na Mary team. Blong Vanuatu, Long Melanesian Spear Group, Prime Minister Scap Long Fiji, Eri Artisan, he talk, emi like him how this Plotupla team, Blong M, he pillar long tournament, he coming up now. All Vanuatu women's team, he been draw 1-1 against him Solomon Islands, long opening match, Blong tournament. Long yesterday, only winning Fiji 1-0, long HFC Bank Stadium, long Suva. Alongside Long Old Man, Papua New Guinea, he been winning Vanuatu 2-1, long opening match long yesterday. Vanuatu winning Fiji 1-0. Samseke asking Mr. Artisan, long talk past time, long how am he looking performance, Long Old Man team, long Vanuatu, long MSG PM Cup, long Suva, he coming up now.
6: Men's team, well, he been come, also champion bro, last year, long Papua New Guinea. He got plenty look at the place, so he no come in, long squad here. Where me like I'm Fiji, blow play this year. But he got one young team, new players come in, blow play. Make him say, first day, low first competition against him, Papua New Guinea. This match, me will like should win him no more. Miss them all chances. You know, this is sport. When you miss them chances for you, you know, have a score. Then opponent break a chance, and score, then that's the end. So it's a good game between two side. But me will like come in, blow lose against him, Papua New Guinea. Low 2-1. But last night game against Fiji is a very good game for Vanuatu, a new team inside the competition.
7: So you say you for take him go younger team, go along MSG Cup, yeah, or PM's Cup. Is that a strategy or how Amy plan?
6: Yes, Amy one strategy where we want them use him all new players inside the MSG tournament, to prepare towards OFC competition. So you must have say OFC under 23 is coming up, and you make up two all big games blow OFC professionally coming up with them some narabla competition blow senior team. So better use some MSG Cup blow find them some good players who deserve a play maybe in the future with them OFC Pro League. So MNM one way where we will use some all new vela players inside the competition here.
7: Okay, next match belong Vanuatu Hemi against him Solomon Islands. Him long number 24 Hemi next couple of days. How now you for look him play Hemi go against him Solomon?
6: Solomon and Vanuatu always have strong game between each other. Vanuatu looking match him one strong one. Recall back, we've like had some strong game against him Solomon Island in the past, but this game me one new game. Maybe one new competition, so every player for me, I'm only taking a match, I'll be very serious. I can see Solomon Island, what is coming Thursday.
7: Okay, now, Harry, suppose me look along with another, you know, another team, so a match where play finish, Fiji against him Solomon Islands, Hemi 3-3, and New Caledonia, Hemi lose to Solomon Islands last night too, Hemi 2-0, yeah? So, look blue general overall long side long Olga Taman. When him now you look him how Olga you know teams perform.
6: I think competition blo MSG Cup me putum all Melanesian lo one very strong competition. Me been talk to with them some Polynesian football players. So let them say, man, me vla lo Polynesian should cut competition no simple make me like I'm strong, yeah. But for Melanesian, it's a good thing. Me look lo competition lo last few days. Fiji got one good team. Solomon got one good team. Papua New Guinea got one good team. For New Caledonia, me got one new good team. Only no pin come last year. Lo Papua New Guinea, but only got some new players. Only come in play. So we look MSG Cup here. Me one eye opener. Plo every football federations. Lo 5 country here. Plo only save pick him up all good players. Only say is a squad for the future.
7: Okay. All get a woman too. Play same time, yeah. Long MSG PM's cup, yeah. Now what now you say about competition belong all the woman so far?
6: Very, very good, Sam. Me happy where New Caledonia and me joining Lotus for the competition because last competition at the New Caledonia I mean the part lame. But this time it's good. 5 candidates will you competing or you compete low competition. So first game, you may look all good result. I think Papua New Guinea and me always outstanding inside low women's football. Solomon Island with them Vanuatu only come very, very close and Fiji. But so far, so good. Look at them, the battle, who you call them finally missed up on yet. And the girls are playing very good football, Sam. Me looking Vanuatu and me very, very come up with this competition. The girls only come up. Same with them Fiji come up. Same with them Solomon Island and PNC always the best in Melanesia. Let me talk about women's football. But Sam, brother, I'm good. This is a very good competition for women's football.
7: Now, as far as performance belong, girls belong Vanuatu, but you say one name.
6: Very good. I mean, me put them on the top level, not this competition, because only draw with them Solomon Island 1-1. But yesterday against them, Fiji was a good game. And the girls only play very, very good football. Plenty fans only happy with them. How one of the girls only perform against them Fiji when we host them competition. And then finally, one of them win. So one of them missed up, maybe got 4 points or other, which is very, very good local competition.
7: Now, Harry, long one report somewhere, me looking, say, long Pacific, Vanuatu, soccer long a lot of women, stop long number 10. You agree with them this will a ranking, yeah?
6: Maybe that's a ranking. Me agree with them. But low end blote, you need to look at more football competition, but lift them up ranking. Ranking, it depends on how many games we play, look at all points. So, Loen Blote, ranking will seem is to help him for all federations, looking for the future. And we need more international competition, but senior, but let's have ranking.
2: I'm head belong one more to delegation long MSG PM Cup tournament long Suva, Eri Artisan. Ipin story one time, Sam Seke. Now, already a friend, one time display me play Ipin listening program long Tete. Maki Molgata one walk year long ABC Radio Australia One Talk program. Me Hilda Wen me talk. Thank you, Trulang Yupla. Stop one time Yupla. Na bungim Yupla one kind time tomorrow long Narpla Harem long display program. I'm Tasol na bye bye now.
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9: ABC News, I'm Thanmaya Navada. A former Australian ambassador to the US says President Donald Trump believes the US is ahead of China when it comes to AI. Prime Minister Anthony Albanese is preparing to join more than a dozen world leaders at the UN General Assembly, where issues including AI and climate change, as well as the wars in Ukraine and the Middle East, will be focal points. Joe Hockey says China is in a balancing act with AI.
10: I mean, they can't afford to have people in China innovating in areas that will threaten the rule of Beijing. But at the same time, they want to be able to compete with the United States. So I'd see this AI race continuing for some years.
9: The White House says while the US Constitution may protect news outlets' right to publish, it doesn't guarantee their access to the White House grounds. The BBC's Sarah Smith reports.
11: Because CNN was removed from the press pool, the 4 other major TV networks protested by refusing to provide a replacement camera crew. So there was no television footage of President Trump boarding Air Force One or arriving in New York to attend the UN General Assembly. He was later able to appear on TV after meeting the mayor of New York. Zora Mamdani had invited TV crews to a news conference, which Donald Trump then chose to attend, and at which he claimed the media embargo wasn't working.
9: Engineering experts say the telecommunications sector is entering a period of rapid advancement, making it the perfect time to overhaul the 000 system. A Senate inquiry has recommended nationalising the country's emergency call system to avoid further deadly outages. The report follows an Optus outage that was linked to two deaths last year and a national Telstra outage this year. RMIT Associate Professor Mark Gregory says now's the time to increase government oversight of the system.
8: We're going to see a lot of change with the telecommunication industry over the next decade. We're going to have low Earth orbit satellite constellations. We're going to have changes in how we connect into the network, demand for text messaging to be added to how you can contact 000.
9: A Sydney court has heard emotional evidence from the family of alleged murder victim Jesse Baird during the trial of the former police officer accused of killing him and his boyfriend Luke Davies in 2024. Sarah Gerrithy with the details.
12: The Crown alleges 31-year-old Bolamar Condon became obsessed with Jesse Baird after their brief relationship ended and stalked him in the months before he murdered the 26-year-old TV presenter and his flight attendant boyfriend at Mr. Baird's Paddington Sharehouse. The former police officer has pleaded not guilty to murder, and his defence counsel says he was acting in self-defence. Mr. Baird's mother, Helen, wept in the witness box as she described her close relationship with her son. She told the court he expressed concern the accused was becoming obsessive with him in 2023. Mr. Baird's sister, Courtney, gave evidence that her brother told her Bolamar Condon had been following him, acting crazy, and he was fearful of the accused because he was a police officer with access to a gun.
9: A 51-year-old man from Adelaide's western suburbs has been arrested and charged with three counts of possession of child exploitation material and produced child exploitation material. The arrest was the result of a joint task force between SA Police's Public Protection Branch and the Australian Federal Police. The man has been bailed to appear in the Adelaide Magistrates Court on December 23rd. Dual Brownlow medalist Lachie Neal will almost certainly watch his side take on Fremantle in the AFL Grand Final from the sidelines after having his one-game ban for striking upheld at the tribunal. Erin Masikavetere has more.
13: In a hearing that lasted more than 4.5 hours, the Lions argued Lachie Neal's strike on Hawthorn's Jack Ginnivan was not a strike at all, but rather a bump, and was low rather than medium impact, as his opponent wasn't injured. The tribunal ruled that despite Neal's clean rap sheet, his hit on Ginnivan was intentional and so far off the ball that a 320-game career without suspension couldn't cancel those factors out. The Lions can still launch a final appeal. The team will travel to Melbourne tomorrow ahead of Saturday's game.
9: And the NRL Grand Final won't have the traditional pre-game entertainment after talks broke down with Australian artist Tones and I. Australian Rugby League Commission Chair Peter Valandis has told ABC Sport it's time to move in a different direction.
14: Look, we've decided to use our money in other ways. I'd prefer to see 20,000 underprivileged kids who can't afford to play rugby league, rather than spend $1 million on 11 minutes of a musical performance.
9: You're up to date with the latest from ABC News. For more, head to ABC Listen.
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0: Well, they said no to Sky. I'm sure it was Skyfall, but
1: her
0: well,
1: last
0: it's not
1: appearance
0: that.
1: as M in which James Bond film?
0: Well, if it's not Skyfall, it's got to be Spectre.
1: Is that your answer?
0: That is my answer.
1: Correct, yes. It was a posthumous appearance, as it were.
2: Where the hell have you been?
3: May I remind you that you're the reason I'm here, 007? If you think for one moment I don't have the balls to send a man out to die, your instincts are dead wrong.
2: Arrogance and self-awareness seldom go hand in hand.
3: How the hell could Bond be so stupid?
2: I knew it was too early to promote you. When you can't tell your friends from your enemies, it's time to go.
3: But if I want sarcasm, Mr. Tanner, I'll talk to my children, thank you very much.
2: I give him 00 status and he celebrates by shooting up an embassy. Is the man deranged?
1: She was terrific. Question number 7, Joe. Do you want to stay here in British actors? One left there. Otherwise, you can move to Penny for them, Famous Peters, Doctors, or Number One Hits.
0: Let's have a crack at Number One Hits.
1: Number One Hits. Which singer had number ones in the 70s with Can the Can and Devil Gate Drive?
0: Oh, it's Susie Q.
1: Yes, the great Susie Quattro, exactly. Devil Gate Drive.

0: Nice work, Claire. Very good. The magnet is yours. You only have to come in.
1: I was trying to get in before, but the phone didn't answer.
0: Oh, no, that's okay.
1: I did try.
0: That's okay. Doing a Bradbury is

0: America and Ventura Highway. All right, issues of the day. Line's free.
1: Issue of the day.
0: Plenty of things around. These smart glasses are getting more popular, but there's also a lot more people cracking down on them. I noted that the WA government says they're going to ban them in public schools completely. The possession of them, certainly the wearing of them, from term four. Are we overdoing it? Because plenty of people with low vision or vision impaired people

4 quiz. Get on the phone or you can text along and play at home. 0437 774 774. Hey, this song I hadn't heard for ages. It popped up on my feed today and I thought, 1996, this was a kind of a cool little hit, and I thought I would share it with you from the Primitive Radio Gods.

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1: That's some proper, monumental music culture. Good morning, good afternoon, good evening. Wherever part of the day I catch you at, we are here, we have arrived. We are in the Fale for another week. Greetings to each and all, sending love and blessings to all four corners of the Pacific. My name is Howl Akokefu. This is ABC Radio Australia. We're about to get into a lot of music, a lot of fun, a lot of vibrations as we take it from genre to genre, from era to era. Let's have a lot of fun with it. But before we get into the music, we must first, of course, acknowledge and pay our respects to the owners of this land from which I am broadcasting from, the Gadigal people of the Eora Nation, as we recognize the close ties to the seas, the land, and the waterways. We also send love and respect to the elders past and present, and to any mob that are tuned in today. We also say the sovereignty has never been ceded, always was, always will be Aboriginal land. If you're unfamiliar with this show, this is a show where I get to showcase a lot of the music I grew up listening to. So it could be anywhere from the 70s, 80s, 90s, 2000s, 2010s. But also, I love what is coming out currently as well. So you're going to hear some music that is fresh, hot off the press. And that's what we're going to do exactly right now. A young Tongan Samoan Cook Islander raised Southeast Sydney. Brand new MC, his name is Toko Nels. This one is called Family Over Everything, right here in the Fale.

0: love you so.
1: Beautiful tribute to the Fallen Ones. That is Nox 78 featuring JR with Brotherhood Forever. And in the same vein, we have Toko Nels with Family Over Everything. Celebrating love, celebrating life, always. You are in the fight for another week of music, of fun, of vibrations. As we continue on with the continuum, in a moment you're going to hear some classic 80s joints, of course. Some Foreigner, some Crowded House, well, Crowded House 90s. But right now, still fresh hot off the press, a young lady who was really made inroads in the sounds of R&B over the years. She's finally returned with a new album after 6 years. The album is called West Side Whimsy. This is Janae Aiko featuring Kendrick Lamar. It's so good. There's a few swear words in there, so you have been warned. But I want to dedicate this to the lovers out there. You know I got you. In the fight.

tell you what, I wouldn't mind some more tunes with those three on it. Maybe a whole EP. Love to hear that. That is Mustard featuring Ella May and Ty Dolla $ign in a song called Surface. Just a beautiful mix of R&B from all eras. Mainly kind of modern era R&B, but then kind of switching towards the end with some 80s R&B, and I'm loving it. I mean, that came out a few years ago on Mustard's album, Perfect 10. So if you love that sound, go ahead and check that album out. Mustard, featuring Ella May, Ty Dolla $ign with Surface. And before that, we had another beautiful slow jam, Jhené Aiko featuring Kendrick Lamar, So Good. That's exactly what we're doing right here, producing the music that is so good. Hope you're enjoying it out there, wherever you are, whatever part of the Pacific you are. Sending love, blessings, and of course, the wonderful vibrations of music. We have some Suzanne Vega on the way and some Lisa Stansfield. But we're switching up to Stiley right now, going from slow jam R&B into slow jam rock. Power ballads, they used to call these. This is Foreigner, Waiting for a Girl Like You. Sending this out to all the 80s babies out there. I see you, I feel you. Here, right here, you are in the Fatherland, ABC Radio Australia.

One of the great bands come out of the 80s and 90s, the talented Crowded House. Yeah, you know, the roots are in New Zealand, Aotearoa, of course, but, you know, we're always going to call them Australian. That is one of my favorite songs from them, Crowded House, Fall at Your Feet. Before that, we heard Foreigner, Waiting for a Girl Like You, dedicated to the lovers out there. I got you. And we're going to keep it in the sounds of this era of the 80s and 90s here in the Whale on ABC Radio Australia. From the album Solitude Standing, this is Suzanne Vega with Luca. Make sure you keep it locked. Plenty more tunes coming your way in the Whale.

A song that dropped in 1989, a certified hit. That is Lisa Stansfield with All Around the World. And before that, we heard Suzanne Vega with Luca. I was just reading about that song, and if you heard the lyrics, it is about domestic violence, about, in particular, an abused kid. And she just wrote it because she's an artist, you know, just was creating art. And her manager's the one that actually said, you know what, this could be a real hit. So let's flesh it out, add some instrumentation, put it on radio. And sure enough, number 3 on the Billboard charts in America, big tune. That is Suzanne Vega with Luca. You are in the fight for another week. My name is Hal, ABC Radio Australia. We have some Santana featuring The Product GMB in a moment. We're going to switch it up from pop rock of the 80s to some heavy, heavy hip hop of the 90s. I'm talking about KRS-One, Sound of the Police, right here in the Fale.

0: That's the sound of the beast. Whoop, whoop. That's the sound of the police. Whoop, whoop. That's the sound of the beast.
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2: Hey, Holmes. It's Cyclone, vato. Ha ha. Psycho funk in the house. Well, I remember in September you was walking around the

The Big Samoan family out of Carson, California, created a whole wave of Pacifica artists to come through after they broke down the doors. Talking about Booyah Tribe with Psycho Funk. The album is called New Funky Nation. That was their debut album, filled with a lot of stories, a lot of West Coast funk, a lot of hard-hitting production. A lot of it inspired by the East Coast, but is undeniably West Coast in flavor and of storytelling. Booyah Tribe with Psycho Funk. One of my favorite albums ever. Just to add in there. And we started with KRS-One, Sound of the Police, from the album Return of the Boom Bap. If you love your 90s hip-hop, that album is a great album. Return of the Boom Bap, KRS-One. My name is Howl. Out of Careful, you're locked into the sounds of In the Fale, ABC Radio of Australia. Couple of more tunes before I'm out. This is Santana featuring the product GMB. Maria, you know this joint. No need for introduction. Let's run it. In the Fale.

That is all for another week. Thank you for joining me. Hope you enjoy the music. I'll catch you next week for In the Father, ABC Radio Australia. We're going to end it off with this. Some high tempo to take you out. And get your dancing shoes and get your blood flowing. In the Father.

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0: ABC News, I'm Thanmaya Navada. US President Donald Trump has used part of his address to the United Nations General Assembly to denounce the International Criminal Court, calling it evil. He's also defended the US war with Iran and rejected calls to slow down and regulate the development of artificial intelligence. During his speech, he called for countries that are party to the ICC to leave it.
1: You're an evil group of people.

0: Betel nut, a stimulant chewed by millions of people as part of daily social life and culture. You can see it in the bright red stains on streets and smiles across the country, but behind the familiar sight is a devastating health crisis that is only getting worse. Most patients are arriving at clinics with cancer so advanced that surgery is no longer an option. Dr. Nerida Bun is a dentist and lecturer at the University of Papua New Guinea, and she is racing to train provincial dentists to spot the early warning signs before it's too late.
1: People of Papua New Guinea, they like to chew betel nut. And betel nut, they don't just chew it on its own, but they chew it with mustard stick and slaked lime, which is calcium hydroxide. So the combination of that mixture produces that vibrant red color. Yes.
0: And the betel quid that you mentioned is also a big part of how people greet guests and start conversations, a big part of social life. So how tricky is it for you as an expert in this space to tackle the health risks, but it's also deeply woven into daily life and socializing?
1: So one of the responses that we receive when we advise people to stop chewing, they tell us that, oh, our ancestors had chewed betel nut and there was nothing, they did not face any oral health issues. And they under the perception that nothing will happen to them as well. So I think there is need for more evidence to be provided on the harmful effects of betel quid chewing. So hopefully that sort of deters them from continuing this practice.
0: I believe that it's carcinogenic, and I guess it gives you that kind of euphoria in the body, or it calms and mellows, or some people it gives you energy. But it's common to see young kids chewing betel nut, selling it on the street. So what makes it so addictive to people of all ages?
1: I do not chew betel nut. I cannot personally comment on why it's addictive. But I have relatives and friends who chew betel nut, and they have described their feeling that they receive as similar to one that drinks coffee.
0: Wow.
1: Yes. And so they made a comparison because I myself also like to drink coffee. So they said the effects that they receive from chewing betel nut is similar to someone that drinks coffee. The effects would be like they become more alert, they are more energetic, and it pretty much sets them in a good mood. As for young children that pick up this habit of chewing betel nut, it is mostly due to the environment that they live in, how easy it is to access betel nut, their social circle. Like if the friends are chewing, they also want to participate in it. If they see their parents chewing betel nut, they see it's cool. And they also try to, copy their parents.
0: There have been some really high-profile cases of oral mouth cancer. I think who comes to mind is singer-musician George Telec and his own experience with mouth operations as a result of his chewing throughout his life. So how does Papua New Guinea rank currently when it comes to oral cancers? Does it have more instances of oral cancer than other places in the world?
1: Well, Wellbutrin estimates that Papua New Guinea has the highest incidence rate of oral cancer among 185 countries. So Wellbutrin is an online cancer registry of WHO, which reports on 36 different cancer types in 185 countries, of which Papua New Guinea is one of them. So they have estimated Papua New Guinea has the highest incidence rate of oral cancer, and followed by Bangladesh, India, and Pakistan. So it is also interesting to note that all these countries, betel nut chewing is practiced in these countries.
0: That's really interesting.
1: Yes. All these Pakistan, Bangladesh, India, they all also practice betel nut chewing.
0: Patients, as you've said, have often shown up late for their treatment. And so at that point, their cancer may already be pretty advanced and difficult to manage or to really get on top of. So what has been the job of catching it early in the community? Are you having to pre-screen people, or

0: intervene at that early age. How's that work been going for you?
1: So there's several factors why someone presents late for treatment. The majority of Papua New Guineans, they live in rural areas. And accessibility to health facilities is challenging because of the harsh geography of Papua New Guinea. And so what they initially tried to do is to do home remedies to try to resolve this problem. And if that does not resolve the issue, that is when they present at health facilities to receive treatment.
0: That's difficult because getting to a place to have that check might involve walking for hours or a day or so in some places. So it's not really any one person's fault that they've had cancer and that it's progressed, which is, that's a really devastating thing to have to experience.
1: And for all cancer, time is important. And so when they are resorting to home remedies, there is this delay that is costing them.
0: Can you share some of those home remedies? Have people told you what they're doing? Is it like a salt mouth rinse, or are they trying to use traditional medicine or anything else?
1: Yeah, they try to resort to traditional medicine, maybe herbs. Sometimes they think it is black magic. And so they also try to consult with witch doctors to help them to help treat them. Yeah. So these are some ways, these are some home remedies that they try to do before coming to the health facilities.
0: So when people are arriving on your practice doorstep, are they at a point where you need to operate pretty immediately on them? What happens at that point where the cancer is progressed? People having major reconstructive surgery? Are they just having to live with it? What happens?
1: So usually when they present at an advanced stage, that is when the tumor is quite big. It's an advanced stage and it is then inoperable. And the only thing to do is palliative care. Yeah, so it is quite sad. It's quite sad.
0: That is devastating.
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0: I'm Melissa Makin, and on the program today I'm joined by Dr. Nerida Bun, who is a dentist and lecturer at the University of Papua New Guinea, and she's training provincial dentists to spot the early warning signs of oral cancer. Unlike tobacco, there are currently no global policies controlling betel nut. So what do you think needs to happen right around the world to get this issue on the radar?
1: So I think that more research needs to be done on the harmful effects of betel nut, especially in those countries that we've highlighted earlier that have high incidence of oral cancer. And also oceanic countries, they practice betel nut shelling. And these research need to be published. So when they're published, they can be noticed nationally and internationally and get the attention of policymakers to implement stronger measures to control or completely eradicate betel nut shelling.
0: One thing that I've seen come up every few years in the news is maybe a local government saying, oh, we're really sick of seeing all of the red stains on the road and we want to ban it. And then there's also then the argument that you can't ban something, it'll push it underground, people will still be able to do what they want to do. So how have you felt about that, all of that noise that happens around betel nut every few years and banning it?
1: It is quite interesting. Like, I think there needs to be harsher or stronger policies put in place to control and or eradicate betel nut practices. Until then, people are still going to continue chewing betel nut. But a few have heard that it is a risk factor for betel nut, especially those people living in the urban areas. They're aware. And yet, they still practice it. So I think that they

0: or control that maybe.
1: You've been running workshops with dentists across Papua New Guinea provinces. So what specific early signs are you training dentists to spot during these checkups, and how are the workshops running?
2: Okay, so the dentistry division have started to conduct all cancer screening and early detection workshops for dental officers working in the provinces. Now, the main objective of these workshops is to upskill dental officers on conducting a thorough visual oral examination screening and recognizing all potentially malignant disorders. Now, OPMDs was formerly known as pre-malignant lesions, and it is conditions, all mucosal conditions with an increased risk of transforming into malignancy. And so we are running these workshops with the objective of training dentists in the provinces to recognize OPMDs. And so in that manner, oral cancer can be detected early.
1: Amazing. And for anyone at home, what are those signs that you can check for in your mouth that you might have an oral cancer, or some things that might just be, for example, an ulcer? Or I guess it starts as an ulcer. So some people might think, oh, I've just had an ulcer's come out, I'll maybe put some cream on it. So what are some of those signs? And I guess you're probably predisposed if you are a regular chewer. So what should you really be aware of happening in your mouth?
2: And so the two main conditions that is classified under OPMDs that have a high chance of transforming into malignancy. One of them is oral submucous fibrosis and leukoplakia. Now, oral submucous fibrosis is associated with betanachillin. The oral tissues will be more fibrous. There will be some restriction in opening the mouth. So it tends to be more like rubbery, and there is restriction in opening the mouth.
1: It sounds very nasty though. So I imagine whoever is presenting with that is in a lot of pain and probably questioning, is this cancer, rather than a routine ulcer that might come when I get sick.
2: And leukoplakia is a white layer of tissue, or white coating of tissue on the oral mucosa.
1: So probably quite distinct from anything else you might get in the mouth, really.
2: And I would say, what is abnormal? If something is abnormal, that is when it come and get it checked.
1: Yeah. And Dr. Bourne, where are you in Papua New Guinea? So what, you have dentists in provinces all across the country. So can you tell me a little bit about how far and wide the area it is that's covered? Even if people are super remote, are they able to get in to see someone?
2: Okay, so I am located at Port Moresby. Port Moresby, we have 21 provinces. Albany has 21 provinces. In each province, there is a dental clinic. So the dental clinic is within the provincial dental hospital. There is 21, or rather 20 public hospitals, provincial public hospitals, and an average of 2 to 3 dental officers or dentists working in all the provinces. And in some provinces, that dental facility is the only, or dental clinic is the only dental facility serving a population of about 500,000 people.
1: That's enormous. That is incredible and scary at the same time. That's a huge responsibility on each of you in those provinces.
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1: I'm Melissa Macon, and on the program today, I'm joined by Dr. Nerida Bun, who is a dentist and lecturer at the University of Papua New Guinea, and she's training provincial dentists to spot the early warning signs of oral cancer. Dr. Bun, I'd really like to know a little bit more about your story in coming through dentistry. Can you just share a little bit about

0: where you studied, how long you've been working in this field, what your journey was like to today.
1: So I graduated in 2012 at the University of Papua New Guinea. And I went on to do my residency, 2 years residency, in Goroka, which is a province of Papua New Guinea. And from there, after serving 2 years, I went on to work in another province, Isipi province. And I worked there as a dentist, serving at the provincial hospital for about 8 years. And then I came back to Port Moresby for further training. I attained my diploma, postgraduate diploma in clinical dentistry, and stayed on and became an academic and joined the university since 2023. And from my experience out in the provinces, serving in Isipi province, I have seen the struggles of oral cancer patients coming in for treatment, and that has probably been why I've been passionate to facilitate these workshops on upskilling dental officers out there on doing screening and recognizing OPREs. And so patients are quickly detected for oral cancer and seek treatment quickly.
0: And what drives your work moving forward? What is this a real big cause for you, trying to maybe see the relationship with betel nut chewing change in the country? What's that really big drive for you?
1: The focus when combating oral cancer should be on primary and secondary prevention. So primary prevention is getting out and doing more awareness. And secondary prevention is doing more screening. So I think that is the whole objective of us conducting these workshops, is focused on screening and getting patients to come in early and receive treatment, knowing that when they come in, when the disease is at its advanced stage, we cannot help them and we do not have the facilities to help them.
0: I just thought I'd say that oral health is really important anywhere in the world. And obviously low middle income countries feel that the worst because there's just not the investment and capacity. But we do see these problems in other places, especially like Australia, where dentistry used to be covered by the government and now it's not. And so a lot of people have to have teeth removed and they live their lives in pain. So I'd just like to know from you, maybe some reflections on just how important oral health is to your overall well-being, because it's just must be agonizing for people to have problems with their oral health and to have to live like that.
1: It is important. Oral health is important. It's part of our general health. And sometimes, more often we see that it's neglected. It's neglected. People pay attention to overall their general health, but they do not really pay attention to their oral health. When they have a toothache, that is when they realize the importance of keeping a good oral health. And I see them chewing betel nut, and I make that comment that you do not realize the importance of your oral health until you have a toothache or you find something abnormal in your mouth, and then you are frantic to try to find out what it is, and then you come seeking for help. Yeah, that is when they realize that they should have taken better care of their teeth.
0: What are the key ways that you can take care of your oral health?
1: I would say your diet also matters. Not to have a high sugar diet. Also, yes, brush your teeth at least once a day. Floss, go to floss, getting between those teeth clean out those surfaces. So yes, it is important to floss. And yes, do not take on this habit of chewing betel nut and smoking and drinking alcohol excessively, because they will have harmful effects if they consume a lot. Yeah, that's pretty much it.
0: I think we can try to stick to that.
1: We actually have our last workshop is coming up. It's coming up this month on the 21st to the 23rd. So that will be the last workshop, the last oral cancer screening and early detection workshops for the dental offices. They'll be in Port Moresby.
0: Yeah.
1: So it is a project of workshops from, which started in 2023 up to this year. And we have been going one workshop per region each year. So in 2024, we had the first workshop, which was held in Goroka for dental officers working in the Highlands region of Papua New Guinea. There are six provinces in the Highlands region. And from these six provinces, we had one or two dental officers that were in attendance at the Goroka workshop. Last year, we had another workshop. It was in Port Moresby. We had the provinces in the New Guinea Islands region. There's about four provinces in the New Guinea Islands region. And we had at least one or two dental officers working in that region presented last workshop. Now, for this workshop, this year's workshop, we'll be combining the two last regions, which is Mombasa region and Southern region. So Mombasa region is made up of four provinces. Southern region is made up of about five provinces. So we have dental officers from 10 provinces will attend this year's workshop.
0: Wow.
1: And as I said, it will be held here in Port Moresby on the 21st to the 23rd of this month.
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0: A very big thank you to Dr. Nerida Bun. Thank you for joining us today. This has been Pacific Pulse with me, Melissa Macon. If you missed any part of this episode and you'd like to listen back, you can find us on the ABC Pacific website. This episode was produced on Yuggera and Turrbal Country.

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3: That sound right there? That's a mature coconut being husked for dinner. The crack of the shell, the scrape of the meat, and the drip of fresh cream. It's a process you can hear every single day across our islands. The coconut palm is woven into every part of our life. It's the sweet, fresh water you drink from the young green coconut straight off the tree. It's the scent of coconut oil infused with garden flowers. And standing in the corner of every home is the salu, a broom crafted from the ribs of the coconut leaf. That's why it's called the Tree of Life. But today, that tree is under pressure like never before. Decades-old plantations are dying out and crowding native bush. Cyclones and rising seas are pulling coastal palms into the ocean.

0: and invasive pests like the coconut rhinoceros beetle are devouring what's left. In a tragic twist, the tree that sustained us is becoming a threat to itself. So what happens when the tree at the very heart of Pacific life is in trouble? And what does it mean for our cultural identity? I'm Afamasanga Seyuli Salama Sinavonraiki, and this is Culture Compass, an exploration of survival, revival, and connection throughout the Pacific. Across the islands, everyone has an origin story for the tree of life. For me, that story was passed down by my mother, Papali Imomoe, who shared the legend of Sina and the Eel with me when I was a young girl. I thought it would be best to hear it directly from her.
1: A long time ago, there lived in Sawa'i, the biggest island of the Samoa group, a girl named Sina. While swimming in the village pool one day, she caught a baby eel, or tuna, which she took home and raised as a pet. She put it in a tānoa, or wooden bowl, with water, and every day she would feed it and sang songs to it. The eel or the tuna grew big, and Sina had to move it back to the village pool where it had more freedom to swim around. So time passed, and Sina grew into a beautiful girl. The eel was also growing in his own way. So one day, Sina went to the pool to feed it and found a handsome young man sitting at the edge of the pool. She was so surprised when the young man told her that he was indeed the tuna that she had been nurturing, and that he was really the son of a Tuifiti, Fijian king. He was under spell all those years, but because Sina loved and cared for him, he was able to break the evil spell. He declared his love to Sina, but Sina was so confused and shocked and scared that she ran away to the island of Upolu. The eel followed her there, and as misfortune would have it, Sina's family found out and hunted the eel down. They managed to catch the eel and gave it a good hiding. And as he was dying, Sina suddenly realized that she was in love with him after all. She fell on his mutilated body as he was slowly transforming back to his eel shape. And with his final breath, he told her to bury his head in the earth and that a tree will grow from it that will sustain her life and the lives of her descendants forever. That the fruit from a tree will be in the shape of an eel's head, two eyes and a mouth, and every time that she will drink from it, it will be like kissing him forever.
0: That's how the legend goes, how one tree came to provide everything we need, a nurturing drink, a sturdy material, an oil for medicine, and a tool for fishing. But while the story is timeless, protecting Samoa's coconut supply today is a very modern challenge. Samoa's coconut plantations have reached a critical tipping point, with aging palms and a lag in replanting threatening our tree of life. But Asuao Kirifi Powono sees an opportunity. He's the chair of Samoa's Society of Agricultural Professionals and is advocating for a total rethink of Samoan agriculture and a revival of our traditional crops like coconuts.
2: Samoa has about 250,000 acres of farmland, and I would say more than 50% of that is coconut farmed. The total export from Samoa is talking about virgin coconut oil and so forth. There were about 2,400 tons of export. This was something like 10 or 15 years ago. At the moment, it's kind of scary in terms of there's a lot more senile trees that need to be replaced. But it's something that I believe the government is now giving some emphasis to. To give a little bit more perspective into the production side, it's a concern to me in relation to the varieties, the materials that we have. Recently, we visited an area where we used to collect the different kinds of coconut varieties that we have, and apparently it's no longer there. So my organization, for example, we are trying to see that we can try and collect the materials and put them somewhere where our farmers can get the benefits from. When it comes to the material that is already on the ground, we used to have a breeding program as well, where we produced the Samoa hybrid that we distributed some years ago. That seed garden is no longer there. It's not available anymore. And therefore, the hybrid product is not available anymore. Going back to production side, as I said, there's a number of senile trees on the ground, which I would say probably more than 60%. So we need to do some replanting to rebuild the coconut industry. And I believe the government is focusing on that. Some of the uses of the coconut tree are no longer active. So it's a concern because some of our traditional practices are fading out and so forth. So I would like to see that the industry is brought back to life in respect to how the coconut tree was used by our people those days. Our main cash crops that we used to have were, one was coconut, and then cocoa and taro.
0: I understand that a large portion of Samoa's coconut trees are getting older and aren't being replanted at a pace they once were. What is the current reality of our coconut tree population in Samoa?
2: I would say it needs replanting. And to do that, I think what we need is to have a scheme, an incentive for that process to take place. I remember some time back, there was a program to incentives by the government to support the replanting. In respect to the replanting, we need to go through a selection process for our local materials.
0: Yeah. It has become a bit of a lag in the regrowing of our plantations. But how is that shortage impacting local industries like our coconut cream factories that have sometimes had to rely on imports?
2: There's a coconut oil, coconut industry, Serendi, which is operating in the country, and they are also pushing for the replanting. Because I guess what we would like to do is a major replanting program so that the supply of nuts can be sorted out. The impact of the LIPA scheme going overseas is also there because it impacts on the labor force. In addition to that, it used to be the Westec, and then it became the Samoa Trust. It's a corporation that's closed. I think it's been transitioned to the Samoa Export Authority. I think there should be an active program for replanting. I also understand that the government is pushing the replanting program at the district centers. So it's on the radar in relation to the government's priorities.
0: Driving around Samoa and seeing these abandoned coconut plantations that started off with Westec, it now seems to be spreading out even more wherever I go. Why does that happen when people don't look after the coconut trees and in the forests sit in? How does that affect the coconut tree?
2: When the coconut plantation is taken over by forest trees, I would say more invasive trees, then of course, production will really definitely drop. That should never be the case. But I looked at the previous aerial photos for Samoa. I think it's probably more than 40% of the coconut trees are covered with forest. So it's a concern.

0: And as I said, it should never happen. It's also a signal that some of the plantations are being ignored. In respect to stack, I think the approach now, there's some land already allocated to our new Samoa Export Authority. I think there's about 3,000 acres allocated to the authority to be subdivided. And I would like to see some serious investors, private farmers, those are willing to develop those acres of land. They are earmarked to boost the export. I guess what I'm saying here is that there are opportunities now for the rehabilitation of these crops, including coconuts. And we must make use of those opportunities. And I'm looking forward that we have some investors, private farmers who are willing to invest and to deliver on those opportunities.
1: On top of aging trees, pests like rhinoceros beetle, which have also impacted our trees, I understand there were steps taken to eradicate the pests, but where are things now with that?
0: There was a program to try and manage the rhinoceros beetle, but apparently that program is on hold at the moment. We still have the issue with the rhinoceros beetle. And I did mention that we are lucky in the sense because there's another serious strain of the virus which is in the region now. I think it's in Guam and PNG and probably the Solomons as well. We would be very much concerned and to make sure that that strain of the virus doesn't get here. But as far as the rhinoceros beetle is concerned, I think we need to be proactive in some of the cultural measures that have been recommended by the ministry for some time, especially in relation to sanitation. The other control measure using the virus, I hope that it is still active, but I don't think it is going as used to be since that program funding is no longer there.
1: With your background in agricultural leadership, what replanting initiatives or biosecurity strategies are working right now, like rejuvenation and regeneration?
0: I believe in regenerative agriculture. So we used to talk about organic agriculture, but there is also something in relation to regenerative. We talk about organic, but there's something more than organic, and that is regenerative. That is thinking about generations to come. I do some work on agri-tourism as well, and this is specifically on the Italian model. The Italian model is agriculture driven. The farmer farms and scale up the farm by having tourism as part of the farm. So it's value adding the farm through tourism. We have the system here in Samoa as well. But it's been developed very well in Vanuatu and it has been very successful. And I believe that there is interest in rolling out that system in the Pacific. I'm more or less part of that. I guess the significance of that is it's agriculture driven. It has a regenerative component. And you see that you're using tourism as an income source to the farmer. And I think the standard, it should be operated on a 40 to 60%. Probably, I think it's 60% agriculture and 40% tourism. I think it's a good system. So it's something for our farmers to tap into.
1: For years, the coconut rhinoceros beetle has spread rapidly across the Pacific, devastating countless coconut palms. When the pest was first discovered in Vanuatu, Senior Plant Health Officer Lesongi Manses was on the front lines. She's been working hard to eradicate it. But the beetle isn't the only challenge Vanuatu's coconut palms are facing.
2: When the coconut fronds are still very young and closed up, the adult coconut rhinoceros beetle, the adult beetle drills to the top of the crown of the coconut and then feeds on these very young coconut fronds while they are still closed. And then the beetle drills in and then kind of

0: gets a sap out from the coconut front and then comes out after maybe 6 or 7 months. That young frond is going to open up. And then once it opens up, then that's where we can visually see the V shape on the coconut leaves. So yeah, for someone who hasn't seen the signs, it does look like a V shape, but it's not that it fits on it when that plant is already like, it's already an adult plant. That's the signature of the coconut rhinoceros beetle on damaged coconut leaves.
1: What kind of follow-on effect did the beetle have for the people in Vanuatu on their crops, their farms, and their produce?
0: When we first had the coconut rhinoceros beetle in 2019, and then we had the state of emergency been declared by our president, then we had Vanuatu Mobile Force, the police force, and everybody coming around to assist the Department of Biosecurity or the Ministry of Agriculture as a whole, trying to get rid of the coconut rhinoceros beetle. A lot of people were afraid that it might affect, come out from finished all the coconuts, damage all the coconuts, and then it might not have anything else to feed on. And then it might end up feeding on their crops in the garden, like feeding on taro or kumala or banana. But the thing with the coconut rhinoceros beetle, it only feeds on coconuts. It will not affect any other crops that the farmers have in their gardens.
1: The beetle has spread across the Pacific, with many countries' coconut plantations being impacted. What kind of initiatives and steps have you taken?
0: Some of the control methods that we have been using since we started with the CRP operations in 2019, we have placed out pheromone traps. They are like early warning traps where we place around this island, around Efate, which is an infected island, and also another infected island is Sando. And basically, we have these pheromone traps as our early warning systems, almost placed in all the islands of Vanuatu. And they are mostly around the port of entries, where our boats come ashore. And also, we are using artificial breeding boxes. We call them artificial breeding boxes, or ABS, that our support officers built. We're trying to produce a breeding ground for the female beetle. So we built the box and then had in all the materials, rotting logs, things that are rotting, decomposing. They mixed that with some soil, some chicken manure, something that's going to smell. And then they place a lure there so it attracts the female beetle. And they also mix that fungus. Metarhizium fungus is already mixed in the box. So when the beetle flies in to lay the eggs, the fungus is already in the box, then it affects the female beetle, as well as maybe when the eggs hatch, the fungus is already there to infect the beetles, kills them, or the female beetle can fly away with the fungus being attached to it, fly away again, and then mingle with other beetles, and then hopefully it will kill them after some time. But it's one of the biological control methods that we are currently working on, the fungus, and there is another one, which is the virus. For the virus, we're using a virus that's called nudivirus, and then we inoculate or we infect the beetles, and then we release them as much as we want. We want to infect the male beetles and then release them so that they can pass on the virus and then hopefully get rid of the beetles or reduce the population of the beetles as much as possible. And we're also giving awareness. We recently have this National Agriculture Expo on Maiwo Island. That's another island up further north on Panama Province, to also give out information to the general public on what coconut rhinoceros beetle is, what it looks like, and what we are currently doing. Another one, it's a ministerial order that is to help to reduce the movement of coconut rhinoceros beetle or the host plants that could likely help to spread the beetle from the infected island to another island. Another one that we did engage in a few years ago was what we call cash for beetle, where people bring in the beetles and we give them a small amount of money for the beetle. So I think it was about 100 fatu, $100 for one adult beetle.
1: That's a lot of work, and sounds like you are so busy.
0: Yes, it's a handful.
1: Are there any other factors that have been impacting the coconut trees and the coconut industry in Vanuatu?

0: Currently, we find that people are not replanting. Maybe a few are replanting, but most of the coconuts that we have now, they are very, very tall, very, very tall varieties, meaning they've been there for a number of years, probably more than 20, 30, or 40 years. I guess people are moving out from producing copra because of the price of copra. The price of producing copra, maybe it's not that very lucrative as some other crops. So only a few people are still producing copra, but most people are now thinking to produce, to grow a lot more kava because they find that the price of kava is very good. They tend to grow more watermelon or pineapple or short-term crops. They get the income much more faster than growing coconuts. And I think it's also because it's labor intensive to go collect all the nuts, cut them open, and then get the meat of the coconut out, and then get it into the drying shed. And then, yeah, the whole process of producing copra is probably hardworking. It's more laborious than growing kava. For instance, you grow kava, and then you keep it there for 4 or 5 years. You harvest it, you get a lot more money, or watermelon and things like that, taro, yam, kumala, and cassava, which are short-term crops. So I see that a lot of people are moving out from the plantations. And then we have this seasonal workers program of the people that are supposed to be working in our plantation, but they are there. They've gone to New Zealand and Australia for RSC work, and we only have very young kids and very old people.
1: You're affected by the RSC workers as
0: Yes,
1: well.
0: most of our labor force, most of our labor force, they move out. And also because of the price of copra, so people tend to move away from producing copra, and then that's why you find some of the plantations being neglected.
1: There's also the impact of a changing environment and seawater intrusion. How has that affected the tree population?
0: We can see the impact of climate change and the effects on the environment, but I think currently we cannot see any impact of it yet on coconuts.
1: Are coconut trees resilient to the weather shifts that they might face in the future?
0: Yes, I think they might be, especially if they are grown close to the coastal areas. Close to the coastal areas, yes, they might be infected, but those that are way inland, maybe they'll be less infected.
1: And how about the storms?
0: Oh, yes. And that's another thing. When we have cyclones coming, we find that most of the coconuts will be blown away or they're blown down. When we have, especially like Category 5 cyclones, they really do damage some, not only coconuts, but mainly most trees that are out, or even some buildings, or even animals that are under the coconut trees. Once the coconut trees fall, they fall also on some of the animals, and they also kill them. And maybe in some ways, they also spread the insects if probably they are flying around or they are lying somewhere, and then the wind just takes them. It helps to move them again away to other areas.
1: I understand some older plantations are being abandoned and spreading unchecked, which could harm or crowd the native plants and biodiversity. Can you tell me about that?
0: Yes, we do have some of the plantations that are left abandoned, and then most of the nuts that are falling, no one is collecting them, and they're all germinating and they're just growing wild, and then the plantation is not being well managed. You find a lot of invasive species also coming in to grow because no one is managing the plantation. You find a lot of giant sensitive plants or sensitive plant growing wild, or yeah, because no one is around to manage the farm or get rid of the invasive species, so they are growing together with the ungerminated nuts also in the plantations. The old people or the little kids, maybe they just go into the plantation to get a few coconuts just for their kitchen use, and then the rest is just there unless they have an animal that they can use to graze under the coconuts. But otherwise, yes, you find a lot of invasive weed species that are also taking over the abandoned plantations.
1: How have the damages to the coconut plant impacted the local economy and everyday lives?
0: Before

0: You go to the market, the green coconut, the fresh coconut, it's about 25 to that's like 20 cents or 50 cents or a dollar for the bigger ones. But now the green coconut, you want to drink fresh juice from a coconut nut, you have to spend about $2 or something go as far as $3. It's getting expensive.
1: How could losing a tree like the coconut impact your culture?
0: That could have an impact on Vanuatu culture because for so long, most of us, myself, or maybe people older than me, most of these people in the government, our prime minister, minister, and all the ministers, I'm sure that the school fees were paid from their parents producing copra, and they know it. We all know what a coconut tree looks like. But what if the coconut rhinoceros beetle affects all the coconut trees? And then after a few years' time, maybe our kids won't even know. We talk about the tree of life. They might not know what it looks like. Now we go to the plantations, we get the green coconuts, we drink the juice from the coconut. It's right there. Just chop the top off, you drink it fresh, or you get the dry nuts and then you come to the kitchen and use it. But with the impact of the coconut rhinoceros beetle, it might stop, and then we might be importing the canned coconut milk that is processed and it's in the can from the supermarkets. People who use the coconut leaves to weave the baskets, and then we put the kumala or cassava or taro to sell it in the markets. Because the coconut rhinoceros beetle has damaged the leaves. So instead of using the coconut leaves, we might be using other shopping bags.
1: The coconut tree has always been so tough and reliable, but now it's at a critical tipping point. Between rising threats, aging plantations, and a growing population, I don't think what we're doing is sustainable. We need to pay attention, be proactive, and preserve this tree because it's at the very heart of Pacific culture. This is Culture Compass on ABC Radio Australia. Culture Compass is hosted by me, Afamasanga Seyuli Salama Sina Von Reiki. Our ABC Radio Australia executive producer is Falangafulu Inga Stunsna. From Dead Set Studios, our producers are Lucy McAfee and Gia Jenkin. Sound mix is by Melissa May. This episode is produced on the lands of the Dharambul, the Gadigal of the Eora Nation, and the Whadjuk people of the Noongar Nation. We pay respect to their elders, past and present.
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0: A disaster shaped the career of a long-term Solomon Islands broadcaster and the changes she's seen over her career and how the weather forecasts end up reaching you. We'll hear from one of the people behind one of the most remote weather stations in the Pacific. That's all coming up. This is Pacific Prepared.
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0: When we make this show each week, to edit something out that we don't want, we just click a button and maybe another button and then it's gone. But that wasn't always the way that editing has been done. It was a lot more manual, like actually cutting a piece of tape to remove something. So imagine doing that while you're covering a disaster in your home. Being a radio announcer was a lot more complicated than what it might be today. Elizabeth Sade is from Solomon Islands Broadcasting Commission. And late in 2025, we had the opportunity to speak with Elizabeth to ask her more about her broadcasting career.
4: I'm Elizabeth Sade. I work for SIBC, the Solomon Islands Broadcasting Corporation, SIBC, as a manager programs and presentation. I've been doing this role for the last 6 years now. Quite exciting, challenging sometimes, but it's so satisfying when you work with a group of enthusiastic people who can deliver to the expectation of what you expected of them. And of course, as the organization, it's a small young team I have. So we have six people who do live presentations on air, that's for radio, as well as doing program content for radio and also assisting our user clients, user pay clients who pay airtime on SIBC, and we broadcast their programs on SIBC. Either it's a weekly program, duration of 10 or 15 minutes, some as small as 10 or 5 minutes. Yeah, so I think basically that's what the programs presentation department does. Here at SIBC. I've been here for almost 20 years now. It's been quite a long time. I enjoy most of the time here.
5: I just want to ask you about that actually, Elizabeth. You said nearly 20 years, but someone before told me that you've been here since 94, which is more than 20 years. That's nearly 30. That's just over 30 years.
4: Yeah. So, at least more than 20 years. If I can take you back to the 1994 years. So, I was first employed by SIBC in 1994-95, the years of the ethnic tension, 98. Unfortunately, I left SIBC for the safety of my family. So we went back to my home province in Malaita province. And then in 2005, when the advertisement for a radio presenter came up on SIBC, I applied and I got the job again. I don't know why I came back for the second time, but I think most probably the passion to do broadcasting and interviewing or getting to meet people during the course of your job is something that I enjoyed most working here at SIBC.
6: Yeah, so what a journey, Fred. Back in 1994, that was the same year I was born.
4: Oh, wow. So, yeah. I feel so old now.
6: No. So with a little over two decades since you came back in 2005, I agree with you what you said about nothing beats doing the job that you love and you're passionate about. And radio is one of those. What are some of the changes you've noticed since you joined in terms of equipment, the people, and the content itself?
4: Yeah. Well, Joe, it's a whole lot of changes happening over the years when I was with SIBC. I've had the opportunity in using the analog machines that was before the computers came in 2005.
5: For people listening, from who were born before 2000. I'm not trying to be rude, Elizabeth, but what is that exactly? What's an analog machine when you say that?
4: So we're using the reel-to-reel tapes as well as the Q-Master machines to do broadcast of either songs or the programs we produce here at SIBC during those days.
5: And when you edit those tapes, is it a matter of getting a blade and cutting the tape? Is that how it used to work?
4: So we used to do the edit using the splicing tapes.
5: Yeah.
4: So if you have to cut from this part of the sentence to the next one, or if you want to get rid of it, you edit it, and then you can just roll the tape, and where it ends, you put the two tapes together and stick it together again. Yeah, so it's crazy, but but it's nice.
5: Joe, I can't imagine that. I don't want to use tape. Look at us recording here on this thing.
6: Yeah, it's so handy, and I can imagine during those times. And I can actually echo similar sentiment to some of the stories from the crew back at FBC in Fiji. Yeah, so they used the same thing way back in the 70s, 80s, before it transitioned, coming down to the 90s and early 2000. Yeah.
4: But coming back in 2005, it's quite a lot of learning for me, especially using the computers, you know, and trying to get into the system, getting used to the software we are used for editing. And it took like around 3 to 5 years before you can actually master the, you know, software, as well as doing production and on-air stuff as well. Yeah, but luckily we have very helpful people around who can assist you when you're stuck or you don't know, and then you ask a lot of questions.
5: Just going back to, I guess, obviously, you know, where we're coming from, Pacific Repair, we're talking about disasters and climate change. What sort of disasters have you covered in that time that you've been here, which is, I have to remind you, it's over 30 years, Elizabeth.
4: So even before covering disasters here at SIBC, I've had an experience around, you know, the 1986 cyclone.
5: Okay.
4: That's a big one happening here in the Solomon Islands, where lives were lost. At least over 50 people were dead during that cyclone. And having come from, you know, experiencing cyclones and living with it for quite a good number of months after the cyclone actually hits, is really something that stays with me. Mm. At the time, we depend very much on radio to get the information that we really need to move to higher grounds or move away from the flooded rivers, because we live so close to a river back in the western side of Gouda Canal. In the year of 1986. So from then, it gets me to think around, why not? I can be someone speaking to the people on radio. So I think from that instant, it motivates me into leaving high school and then coming straight into broadcasting with SIBC. And we were lucky during our years, even if you reached Form 5, you can actually be recruited into a job during the years of the 90s. So we were so fortunate. But it's scary. But satisfying eventually when you get feedback from your listeners out in the provinces. So we have feedbacks that, oh, thank you, SIBC, Elizabeth, for giving the information on flood. You, what you said made us, you know, go to higher grounds. And so I think the immediate action that people take or decisions they make at the time, so crucial.
6: Kudos to the secretary.
5: Yeah, for sure. What was it like? I mean, you said that you got into radio off the back of that cyclone in the 80s, I think it was. What was it about radio that you really liked or that you loved, that you thought that would be good for you?
4: So during the 80s, yes, radio was one of the main medium of platform that people use those days. Some say that it's old-fashioned, not radio.
5: It's not.
4: Well, I believe it's not, of course.
5: You're listening to this now.
4: So at the time, we only have one radio, so all the people in the community will come and listen to the one radio, especially when Bud Basir was doing the, you know, giving out the information from the strong wind warnings and heavy rain warnings and all those stuff. So Eventually, when I go to high school, I used to imitate what Bud Basia or other presenters those days were doing, using a cup, and then you go, okay,

0: When you say back home, do you mean back to Malaita, which is where you're from?
1: No, I'm staying in Guadalcanal. Yeah, okay. So I've got some property in Guadalcanal that I can, go back to. Most probably in Malaita is some distance away.
2: Well, just your message to other aspiring young radio personnel who wants to follow suit.
0: Mm. Maybe there's somebody copying you using a cup
1: right now. Using a cup. That's a funny one, working in media and broadcasting, you don't get rich. You don't earn a lot of money. But you earn a lot of respect. Mm-hmm. I think that's one of the most important thing that those aspiring to be in the media industry should be looking strongly and closely to. Mm-hmm. And there is a lot of support from the community and people around you. So you won't get lost, or you won't go hungry if you go out in the community, because there'll always be support systems there to give you the support you needed. Mm. Yeah. So go for it. This is one of a great job that you won't regret doing, and especially in broadcasting and media.
2: And that was Elizabeth Sadi, the head of radio programs and production here within the Solomon Islands Broadcasting Corporation, SIBC, in Honiara. Elizabeth, thank you so much for your time.
1: Thank you so much, Fred and Josiah.
0: Thank you, Tomas. Thank you.
1: Thank you, Tomas.
0: Thanks to Elizabeth Sade from Solomon Islands Broadcasting Commission for speaking with Pacific Prepared in late 2025.
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0: You're about to step outside for the day. Maybe you work outside, on a farm, on a boat, or by the coast, somewhere in the Pacific. The chances are you already know what the weather is going to do. Maybe you saw it on TV last night. You might have checked your smartphone that morning. Or you might have heard it right here on the radio. That information that you now have came from somewhere and something. On a small isolated island with a weather station. And every day someone is responsible for checking that data and making sure that it gets to you. Like in Fiji, on a small remote island off the northwest coast.
6: Bulwinaka, and hello to everybody. I'll introduce myself. My name is Tulia Tambu. I'm originally from Nambualu on Kandavu. My daily work here in Viwa is to report or check on the weather changes and climate changes within the island of Viwa. I'll be looking at the temperatures as well as the cloud or the rain, and as well as marine, to inform the villages in type of weather phenomena that's approaching within the Yasawa area or the western area, as well as to prepare them if there's a cyclone or a low pressure that can affect their living area.
7: You know, moving from the main weather office in Namaka and coming out here on Viwa Island, what are some of the highlights or the changes you've seen?
6: As for me, I started in the Nandi Namaka weather station in Nandi. Before I was been transferred to Viwa Island. I've been working there as a shift worker, mostly having reports. We make reports for HQ in Nandi. There's reports for airports and boats. And when I'm transferred to the island here in Viwa, this is a big challenge, and there's also a big changes for me, since I don't do this hourly report. I actually just to the 3 hourly reports.

for these 3 hourly reports, I have to face some challenges like the means of connections of networks or lack of connectivity within this area in Viwa to the mainland. So obviously I have to send my reports not by internet but by telephone lines, mobile lines, and sometimes the connections here in the island is low or no connection or no service at all. And carry forward, we'll have to find a way to see that it's connected. So I'll be coming out of my station down to the sea lines or the seashores just to see if there's connections to my mobile line so I can give my report to the office. But as of last year, I'm grateful that I was given as one of the station to activate on a Starlink. So I am being given a Starlink to give my report to the station, which makes it easier, as well as means of carrying my report and getting informations on cyclones or tropical phenomena that comes if it comes across your island. So the challenges I had to encounter was to get information. As I've said before, I need to call them to know if there is, as well when I'm actually doing report, I know that temperatures tend to increase and the heat is actually increasing every day. And as well in Viwa, when there's no rain, we may have feel that there's a cyclone coming since the villagers are always heading to my quarters and asking, is there a cyclone or a is there a weather coming? Because they seem to know that the heat is increasing, and as well as the marine, they see, when the boys goes out to sea and find that there's less fish or there's heat that they feel. So that's where they come and ask. So I'm always have to inform them that I have to get the report from the office. Then that's where I get the report from the forecasters on the weather that's coming across. So yeah, I kind of feel that I'm especially being left alone here, and family's at home. So I was just giving to it. So if I have to inform them at home, I'll give them a call just to tell them just to prepare yourself, keep yourself safe, as well as doing the same here. And I'm happy to have these village heads and their family are always there to help me with sending message to these villages and telling them that they should just put down whatever thing that they know or houses that they can fly during this. So as the CEO was passing by, I was happy that the villages was actually prepared, and I was coming around checking them as well, but and they were all okay. So I was grateful that they did take it in. They didn't ignore my warnings, but they did take it in and keeping themselves. I know my work is not easy. It always has challenges, and it always has these difficulties we face. But as we always keeping ourselves calm and the help of the villagers, I'm happy to say that even though there is cyclones coming on, it's a cyclone seasons, but then we have heat and strong winds at times and very strong rain as well, but mostly heat. And it's just that when it's this kind of cyclones here in the outstations, that to keep yourself aware is just keep yourself safe is just to prepare yourself to know that when there's changes in this heat, this after the heat there's always a rain. So I would like to inform everybody that keeping yourself safe and secure is just to let yourself know or lead in information, get information or ask as for this village, they're always coming to ask in need of what they should do or what is coming.

0: I mean, I'm grateful and to help them. So the leading hand to them as well, they are helping hands as well. So it's always a challenge, but it's always grateful to be helpful and supportive of the, each other when in this, especially here in this Viu Island.
1: And that was Ms. Tulia Tambu, the technical assistant officer at the Viwa Med Station, southwest of Fayasawa. Thank you so much, Tulia, for the work you've done so far, and thank you so much for your time this morning.
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0: This show was made on the lands of the peoples of Stony Creek Nation in Lutruwita, Tasmania. Pacific Prepared is supported with funding from the Australian Government's Department of Foreign Affairs and Trade. 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My name's Fred Hooper, and thanks to my co-host in Fiji, Josina Nunga. 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
5: Hello and welcome to Stories from the Pacific on ABC Radio Australia. I'm Bobby McCumber. From a young age, growing up in Papua New Guinea, Lydia Gar noticed that women were treated differently to men. She noticed it when her mother and her had to do most of the housework, but her brothers didn't. She also noticed it when her brothers went to school and she didn't. Lydia is a survivor of domestic violence. Her book, Survive and Thrive, details her courageous journey out of domestic violence. Since escaping the violent relationship of her first marriage, Lydia has been using education to advocate for everyone's right to be safe in their relationships. I want to let you know that this episode will include descriptions of gender-based violence that you may find distressing. Lydia, welcome.
6: Thank you.
5: Lydia, tell me, where did you grow up?
6: I grew up in a remote village that's in Papua New Guinea. My traditional place that I grew up with was Biala, and growing up, I didn't know anything. The periphery of my life was Dianogda village. I didn't know anything else beyond that. So, very insulated, if you can understand that. But, you know, when you're small, you start noticing things, that there are a lot more beyond you. And that's when I pick up on my brother leaving the village in the morning and materializing back in the afternoon. I didn't understand that at that time.
5: Tell me, when did you learn that your brother was leaving the village?

0: each day to go and get educated. What did you think about it?
1: Curiosity got the better of me. One day, Mom and I, we went to the garden. And then I said, hey, Mama, where does Jackson go from Monday to Friday? And what do they do? And being my mom, being not educated herself, she just said, I think he goes to school. And I said, what is school? I don't even know the meaning of school at that point. And in time, I gathered that, oh, it's where someone goes there and gain learning.
0: Yeah. How old were you at that time?
1: I think I was seven. I was 7 years old.
0: You eventually did go to school, and it was known as the school that fell from the sky. What's the story behind that name?
1: Second World War, the Japanese shot down an American pilot who was flying back and forth on New Britain Island. He was shot down and the people rushed to the bush and they were looking for him. They wanted to rescue him. And they found him still got caught on the branch of the tree. And they went there and they got him down and they hid him in the canoe and put banana leaves on the top of the canoe to pretend that they're coming back from the garden, because that was their means of going to the garden. And Japanese, if they saw them, they would conclude that, oh, these local people are going back to the village. But unbeknown to them, that American was underneath the banana and some other bush materials too. He was underneath. They hid him underneath. They got him into the village and they fed him. And for some reason, his partners, you know, the Americans and the Australians that fought at the same time, went out into the forest looking for him. And then when they passed through the village, they asked the village people like that, did you see the plane that crashed? And they said they weren't sure. They didn't want to jeopardize his life. The minister, meaning the church pastor, went to the American Australians that we found him and we are hiding him here. Are you here to kill him or are you here to take him? They said, we are here to take him. Oh, well, he's here. And that was the end. They didn't think of anything else. They said, as long as we help him and he's still alive, that's the big thing. And lo and behold, some many, many years later, they were surprised that he came back and decided that he would start a primary school as a token of appreciation of the village and the area looking after him.
0: Who and what shaped your views on gender roles growing up?
1: I grew up in a remote village. Our area was slowly but surely opening to outsiders, and they were bringing a different perspective on the society and how the society should be structured. That was how I was seeing things happening in a different way. I was asking myself, why are things happening? Outsiders coming in, they were going to men to talk about issues that it was women's matters, but they were going to men to talk about those things. For example, they ask men about land, they ask men about areas where they would do the work. And I was too young to add my perspective, my ideas, and confront. I didn't have any capacity to do that at that point in time. But today, as I speak now, nobody goes over our tradition. They have to do the right thing. I have chased a lot from the village because they didn't follow the protocols, traditional protocols.
0: Lydia, you are a determined woman and you did make it to university. Why did you study social work?
1: As soon as I found out school means education, every single day I have to walk from my village to the school that I just told you about. It's 9 miles. I don't care. My parents, if they were still alive and you asked them, how was Lydia when she was small and she wanted to go to school? How was her perspective of education? They will tell you, that girl never want to

0: not go to school anytime. She always want to go to school, whether she's sick or not. If flooding, Lydia must go to school. And she makes the father find a way to take her to school. If it's flooding on the road, the father must pedal the canoe and go to school and drop her. And that was the hunger that I had right from day dot. Nothing was to barricade me in. I have to go to school. Whether I'm sick or not, I'm going to school. The only time I'm not going to school is Saturday and Sunday, because it's the time that teachers are not at school and everybody's not at school. And even if I'm sick, I'm going to school.
1: Determined. I love it, Lydia.
0: Yeah, my hunger to be educated is, I don't know, I can't control it. I want to be educated. And there was a point, I was still going to primary school. There was a point when an Australian guy, and he was in the middle of doing his master's, and he needed to do some research. And then he went to Papua New Guinea, and he was looking for which village he would stay in a way that he would get more information. He's an anthropologist, yeah. So he wanted to be with all people that would give him some idea of the folklore, the language. They want to know how people live, because anthropologists do. They look at the way people live and interact with each other. Still, I was a primary school girl, and I didn't quite understand what he was there to do. I was curious. Now I'm like, okay. But these are all snippets of my curiosity and my desire to be educated. And so I used to ask, when he come back to Australia, I used to say, hey, Patrick, when you come back, I would like some books. Or sometimes I tell him, but he would come back with magazines. And so it's simple to read books at the primary school level.
1: Lydia, you met your first husband at university. Can I ask, when did the violence begin?
0: It started when I told him that I missed my period. So I told him, I think I may have been pregnant. He assaulted me, and he denied that it was his. And he said, I should go and, you know, find my way how to look after the child. And I hated myself for believing him in the first place when he approached me and he wanted to be friends with me. At that point, we were not married yet. I really hated myself. I had never had a boyfriend before. It would have been good if we just parted with no child, but he waited, and that was the first time I realized his true personality. After abusing me, he said to me that that was not his child. And I'm like, I've never slept with any man. And you knew the first one. And after that, it was frequent. It was now and again, now and again. And I'm like, what did I do to him?
1: What event ended the relationship?
0: That was a pivotal moment that allowed me to take, I'd call it a drastic action. Drastic because I've been thinking about doing it, but afraid. He didn't come home. By then, we had two children. I didn't come home. I picked up the kids, and we came home. Cooked our dinner, waited for him. But then I said, as per normal kids, I think your father is not going to be joining us anytime soon. So let's go ahead, prepare dinner. We will eat. I need to go to your bedroom, sleep, and I will sit out here and see if Dad would arrive early tonight. Then they went to bed. And me, I already knew. And because it is kind of a pattern that he does, whenever he doesn't come home quickly, he gets drunk. And when he gets drunk and come home, that's a beating I will get. And so I just knew it's not going to be good for me tonight. And I waited, and I felt I was beginning to fall asleep. So I went into bed, fast asleep. deep sleep. And it must have been 1 o'clock or 2 o'clock in the morning. I felt the hand lifted me up and threw me to the side of the bedroom. And I thought I was dreaming. And when one side of my body land on the wall, the bedroom wall, I suddenly realized that, I mean, I came back to consciousness, and I'm like, I cried out, and I realized that, oh, this man is here, and he just threw me, you know, to the side of the bedroom wall. And when he did that, I sustained a broken rib, and he picked me up again. Then he said, where's my food? And I said, we left your food in the stove because you didn't come early and the food is there. And he said, go and get my food. So I walked to the kitchen area, to the oven. By then, as you would guess, the food is, of course, it's cold because he didn't come home until between 1 and 2. What do you expect the food to be, you know, like? So I got the plate of food. I handed it over to him. He knew that food is already completely cold. And he just turned the plate around. It's a chinaware plate around, and he smacked the entire plate of food onto my face, and it was bleeding, my face. And he said, right now, cook me food. So I stayed in the kitchen area to cook him new food. So I put sweet potato in the pot, and he kept on back and forth asking, and is the food ready, or is it boiling? Or, and I said, oh, not yet. And whenever I say not yet, he would punch me on the face. And he kept on doing that until I said to him that, oh, it's boiling now. I will have to take the sweet potato off. But when he heard that, he came straight into the kitchen, and he said, stand away, stand away. I will carry the pot. He poured that boiling water on my head, and it got all my face. And when I say face, it's everything in my face, my ears and my nose and my, apart from my eyes, because I looked away, I lost the rest of my hair was gone. And my head, the scalp of my head, all gone. And when he did that, I fell. I was exhausted, and it was painful. And I, what's the English word again? I fainted. I fainted right there in the kitchen. And my two next door neighbors, one from San Francisco and the other one from New Zealand, they heard me shouted and silent. And they didn't feel right about it. They've been hearing me abused all of these years, but that kind of sound that they heard on the night, it was really different. And they came in, but, you know, for some reason, when he ran away, my ex-husband ran away out, he forgot to lock the door. He thought he closed the door, but the door was ajar. And so when the two staff, when they came, called my name, they said, Lydia, where are you? It was silent because I was already gone. I fainted. I was gone completely. And when they walked in, they heard my two children hugging each other and crying, because they had, by then, I heard a commotion inside the kitchen. And the girl, my daughter, must have mentioned that mommy's in the kitchen. When they came, reached the kitchen, they saw me flat out in the kitchen. They turned me around and they called me. I was completely gone. And they were so scared. They carried me, they put me in their car, they rushed me to the hospital. All that I didn't know. I was not conscious to tell you how they did it. I don't know. All I knew was that 3 days later I woke up in the hospital. That's all I know.
1: Who looked after you in hospital, Lydia?
0: The hospital staff, the nurses and hospital staff, but one of the lecturer is from Australia. He was a priest. I was, you know, always having a conversation with him and telling the students, you know, some of the issues that they were facing, and being a religious teacher to be mindful of the students. I was always talking to him about that. And anyway, he heard that I was taken to the hospital because something drastic had bad happened to me, and he rushed to the hospital. When before he reached the hospital, he had talked to the private doctor and said that there is a staff member in the hospital abused by her husband. I'm going to take her out of the hospital. Can I come and leave her with you? Because she has a very big, bad burn around her face. I mean, at the head, to the face, to the neck areas. And fortunately, they are from Egypt, and they are all specialists of skin. Lecturer went to the hospital, talked to the hospital manager and said, I would like Lydia to be dismissed from the hospital because I'm taking her to the private clinic, and she's going to stay there and under the care of the private clinic doctors. They are husband and wife. So he took me. I was still very weak. He took me to the private hospital and private clinic and told the couple again. He repeated himself. But this time I was listening to what he was saying. He said, I would like her here with you, treating her for as long as she needs that treatment. I am going to take care of finances regarding her treatment. I was so moved. I was so moved by how he could, you know, dedicate, you know, it's as if he knew my needs. I don't think I would afford the cost of the private clinic or the hospital. So anyway, he left me there until I was able to walk. I was able to step out of the house without the wind getting to my empty, you know, exposing my top bit was very trying, because when the wind touched, it's excruciatingly painful. And they told me, you can't get out, you can't go anywhere until we bandage your head. So then I stayed there for, I think, must be 5 months with them until they said, do you want to go? I said, I don't have a house. I left the house. I'm not going to go back. And then the police heard about it, and they came to me and they said, are you well enough to write a affidavit? And I said, not really, but give me another week and I will write it. I was waiting for 1 week. I was already writing my affidavit, because that moment just told me, I'm done. I'm not going to go back to the house, and I'm not, you know, with him and I, we are gone. We are done.
1: Mm.
0: Yeah. My connection with him is ended there.
1: So Lydia, this couple kept you in their home. Where were your children at this time?
0: They are with him at that time. But when I went to the court was when everything sorted itself out. He lost them. He lost me. And he was in prison. I took him to prison.
1: How did that feel?
0: Oh, I'll tell you. That morning when I was walking towards the courthouse, it's almost like I was flying, or I was dancing, or it's a different kind of thinking, a mentality. I'm like, oh, this is the feeling that I really lost. For 12 years, I lost this feeling, that happiness feeling. I was walking towards the courthouse and I said, Lord, today's my day. Please bring it on. I went there. And so in the courthouse, it just so happened that I was the first one. My case was the first one. The lawyer called out for me if because I was the owner of the case, that I would put forward the evidence of the case that I was there for that morning. And I stepped out, I stepped forward, and I said, you request for evidence. I here present to you, and I turn my head to him, and then I turn around my back. I showed him that my shoulder and my back around the neck, the front neck, the back neck, and my front head, the back head. And I said, Your Worship, this is my evidence. And I showed him my hand. Remember I told you that he came in and he threw me against the wall?
1: Yeah.
0: I showed him, because I, by then, wearing a sling, you know, on my hand. And I showed him that too. And I said, yeah, if you need anything else, let me know. And I sat down. Every single, you know, person in that courtroom must all be in tears. I felt it. And when he handed down his final decision and declaring me and him no longer husband and wife, I wasn't, you know, in check with my feelings to hold back my joy. I just blurted it all out. I said, Hallelujah. And then I stopped halfway and I'm like, oh no, I've said that. But that, because the happiness was so powerful. And also it demonstrates how I missed feeling happy. For 12 years, I never felt that. When I was an innocent young girl, I was filled with happiness everywhere. And then that 12 years, I was in a cage. That was, I think, the beginning of a regrowth, regrowth for me.
1: What made you want to tell this story publicly?
0: Being a survivor of domestic violence and bringing me to where I am, there is a lot of learning lessons that I gain. And for me, not only telling the story, but also writing a book, it's not necessarily for me. Talking to you today, not necessarily for me. I could just keep quiet with my story, and I'm a counselor. I sit down with survivors, I sit down with abuse clients, and I had to do something for any woman. I wrote a book for everyone to know the difficulties for those like me who found ourselves in that predicament to try to get out. It is difficult. It is difficult when others ask, why can't you come out? It's not that easy. It took me 12 years. One, I was scared of him. And also, given I have two children, his two children, how do I manage that? And as a single mother, how do I manage our life? I grew up in a Christian family. Marriage is for life. And I said, I don't think God would want you to suffer for the rest of your life. Surely, no. And I didn't want to challenge that mentality or that interpretation. I do now, I challenge. And all those elements that kept me to staying for 12 painful years. And I see, even now, I still apologize for my two children for staying that long. Because even though it's not hurting them, but by the virtue of them at seeing the abuse, they are abused in a way. Because they are there, they are scared, they cry, they have tears when he abused me. Whenever he hurt me, they also hurt. And I still, even to this point, I still saying apologies to them. And, you know, my son always said, Mom, it's all gone. I said, yeah, it's all gone, but I have to keep saying sorry until I die. Because I kept you with me for a long time. I said, yeah, you just have to do what was good for you at the time. You didn't know what you do know now. And I said, thank you for your understanding.
1: How proud do your children make you?
0: Oh, very proud, because I see the same or similar type of tenacity that I have through all these issues that I faced in my life.
1: Lydia, thank you so much for joining me from Cairns and for sharing so openly your story of survival.
0: Thank you. Thank you for interviewing me today. Thank you.
1: That was Lydia Garr, author of Survive and Thrive, My Courageous Journey Out of Domestic Violence. You've been listening to Stories from the Pacific. I'm Bobby McCumber. 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And if you have or know someone with a story to share, you can email our team at storiesfromthepacific@abc.net.au. This story was produced on the lands of the Yuggera and Turrbal people.

0: 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A go bag, a bag of essential items that could save your life in a disaster. 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
6: ABC News, I'm Eliza Getzey. Almost 40 men and women have been rescued from an alleged human traffic syndicate in Papua New Guinea's capital. PNG correspondent Marion Farr reports.
7: Police are preparing to lay serious charges against four Chinese nationals over their alleged involvement in a complex people smuggling enterprise in Papua New Guinea. Detectives searched a three-bedroom property in Port Moresby yesterday morning and found 39 men and women from Indonesia who were allegedly held against their will and forced to operate an online scam. Police say early investigations suggest the case may be connected to a wider transnational human trafficking syndicate. Marion Farr, ABC News, Port Moresby.
6: The El Nino weather pattern is impacting health services in parts of Papua New Guinea where water shortages have forced the closure of the only health facility in the Duke of York Islands. Nurses there are now only responding to emergencies and births, with pregnant mothers needing to bring their own water with them from home. Local government president Jack Kongkong says urgent help is needed as wells on the island run dry, leaving about 20,000 people dependent on a single spring-fed river.
8: We might declare a state of emergency because of water, because at the moment now at the island, our wells are already drying up. We don't have any more water in the tanks.
6: Fiji's government says it's unclear at this stage if it will push for a completely new constitution or amend its existing one. A much-anticipated constitutional review report was tabled in Parliament yesterday recommending sweeping changes to the existing constitution that was put in place under a military dictatorship in 2013. The government has said it wants an updated document in place by Christmas. Lands Minister Philemoni Vosirongo says it will be up to a parliamentary committee to recommend whether to amend or replace it.
9: It's up to them what they will do. They will have to do a bit of consultation depending on your areas that they might think requires a little bit more collaboration.
6: 15 men have been convicted over their role in the 2019 Easter Sunday bombings that killed more than 260 people in Sri Lanka. Nick Palmer reports.
10: Even for a country that not so long ago suffered through a brutal, decades-long civil war, the 2019 Easter Sunday bombings are considered the deadliest in its recent history. The attacks carried out by Islamic State group-inspired terrorists targeted three churches and three luxury hotels in and around the capital, Colombo. Australians Manik Suryarachi and her daughter Alexandria were among those who lost their lives when a bomb exploded inside a church in Negombo, just north of the capital. After a trial that lasted 5 years, Sri Lanka's High Court convicted 14 of the 24 men accused of being directly involved on charges including murder and conspiracy to commit terrorism.
6: US officials have met Iran's delegation on the sidelines of the United Nations General Assembly in New York. America's editor John Lyons reports.
11: The meeting came shortly after a fiery speech in which US President Donald Trump told the UN General Assembly that he would consider annihilating Iran quickly if it did not make a deal to end the war with the US. But he predicted Iran would make a deal soon after the US midterm elections in November. The threat made at the annual summit to promote world peace came shortly before US negotiators, including Steve Witkoff and Jared Kushner, met the Iranian delegation for 3 hours on the sidelines of the General Assembly. Mr. Trump described it as a good meeting. John Lyons, ABC News, New York.
6: The outgoing United Nations Secretary General has warned the world needs to urgently regulate artificial intelligence. It follows calls by the Australian Prime Minister and other world leaders at the UN General Assembly in New York. In his final major address, Antonio Guterres says the next steps towards safeguards must be taken soon.
12: First, to advance the conditions for the responsible pacing of AI and the additional safeguards needed to address risks. Second, to work towards a multilateral AI risk management framework supported by credible and independent oversight.
6: And in sport, the NRL Grand Final won't have the traditional pre-game entertainment after talks broke down with Australian artist Tones and I. The NRL says the money that would have gone to a Grand Final act will be directed to grassroots rugby league. Australian Rugby League Commission Chair Peter Volandis says it's time to take a new direction.
13: Look, we've decided to use our money in other ways. I'd prefer to see 20,000 underprivileged kids who can't afford to play rugby league, rather than spend $1 million on 11 minutes of a musical performance.
6: You're up to date with all the latest from ABC News.
14: Yakwe, kam na Māori, whakalawalahi atu and good morning. This is Pacific Beat on ABC Radio Australia. Coming up, Fiji's government says changes to the constitution could be put to referendum by the end of the year. Manawatu Association of NGOs are urgently calling on the government for maritime reform, and another seal has been spotted in the region, this time Vanuatu. Find out more on those stories as you stay tuned to Pacific Beat, where we come to you from the lands of the Bunurong and Wurundjeri peoples of the Kulin Nation. Appreciate your company. I'm your host, Egi Tupou, and I say whaftai te re lava. Thank you for tuning into Pacific Beat, yours in the Pacific. We begin with a review of Fiji's constitution. It has proposed sweeping changes that the government says could be put to a referendum by the end of the year. Among the recommendations is the removal of immunity from prosecution for people involved in military coups, as well as changes to the electoral system and a bicameral parliament. Mackenzie Smith reports.
15: When Fiji's parliament sat for a special sitting yesterday morning, many were eagerly waiting to hear what exactly was in store for the first attempt to revise the country's constitution in more than a decade.
16: Honourable members, kindly take note of the Fiji Constitution Review Commission Report 2026. It's now being tabled for information only and will not be referred to any standing committee.
15: But just as the tomes of paper had been moved onto the parliamentary floor, it was over.
16: Honourable members, that concludes the end of the special sitting, and I thank each one of you for your presence. I now declare Parliament adjourned until Monday, the 28th of September 2026 at 9:30 a.m.
15: It was an abrupt end to the sitting. MPs were sent away with USB sticks containing the 200-plus

0: six-page report warned that the emails containing the file would likely bounce from their inboxes. That left everyone else to comb a copy of the report published on Parliament's website for answers. The changes proposed by the Commission, however, promise a significant shake-up of Fiji's political landscape. It recommended an end to the granting of legal immunities, meaning immunity for those involved in military coups would be a thing of the past. There would be other democratic guardrails set up too. The Fiji Independent Commission Against Corruption, or FICAC, would be limited to an investigative role, with its prosecutory responsibilities left with the public prosecutor. FICAC would handle non-state matters, while the ombudsman would be in charge of state corruption. Under the changes, Fiji's president will be appointed by a 7-member commission. Previously, they were elected by members of parliament by vote. And parliament would become bicameral, the commission proposing to introduce a 19-person senate in addition to 41 members of a House of Representatives. It would also mark a change from a single national constituency system to an MMP system with 26 constituency-based seats and 15 proportional party list seats. As for Fiji's Great Council of Chiefs, they would also be given constitutional status and be able to nominate 8 members to the Senate. The changes are sweeping, but there were few answers from the government on Tuesday. The acting Attorney General, Siromi Turanga, was questioned by ABC reporter Live Movono outside Parliament.
1: Why the rush to get it back into second reading next week? Why the rush to get it out on the 24th?
2: That's the government's prerogative.
1: And what do you say to people who are saying that this is a way to delay elections? What is your comment to that?
2: Well, we just have to wait until we come clear with the way forward. We'll wait for next week. I won't give any specific dates, but we are very clear. From the very beginning, we were very clear as a way forward.
1: And do you think that there was enough public consultation done by the Commission?
2: Much better than the 2013 Constitution.
0: That did little to reassure the opposition MP, Renesh Sharma.
3: The process should not be rushed. I think what the country needs right now is ideas in terms of improving our economy, improving our workforce, improving our businesses, having policies where we have investor confidence, and Fiji the hub of innovation. And that's the way to economic prosperity. Changing constitutions or just removing constitutions because it was probably there 8 years ago isn't the way forward. It's not necessarily going to change how we live our lives. And elections is here, so why rush the process?
0: Sharma says the government should know the public is watching.
3: I see a lot of younger generation reaching out to me and saying, sir, we don't want to live in this country because we don't see ourselves being represented. We don't see us in these positions. We see seniors holding on to positions.
0: As for the proposed constitutional changes, the bill will have its second reading next week, with a third reading proposed in November. If put to referendum, more than 50% of voters will have to support the changes for them to go ahead.
4: And that is Mackenzie Smith with that report. We head to Vanuatu now, where a nation continues to mourn those lost in the MV Matui maritime tragedy, raising serious questions about maritime safety. The Vanuatu Association of Non-Governmental Organisations are urgently calling on the government for maritime reform. And on the line is AVANGO representative Max Zachary. Good morning, Max. Welcome to Pacific Beat.
5: Hey, good morning. Good morning.
4: Appreciate your time this morning. I understand VANGO has called this a systemic failure, you know, not just an accident. So what specifically does VANGO feel that has failed in the system?
5: Yeah, the system of negligence, of not listening to the maritime warnings, and also the overloaded of the vessel. And like this, there's also 3 things, and also the vessel is not certified for picking up or for transporting passengers, but unfortunately that's been doing for the past couple of years.
4: And so then what reforms, Max, is your organization calling for?
5: So the reform of strengthening the

0: the VMFT, the Maritime Safety Authority in Vanuatu, safety to strengthen the HAM or the HAC for enforcing or strengthening the HAC from Maritime Authority, which is the government. The government now, especially the Prime Minister now, step in to ensure that whole there must be an officer and at every port to present, and also the captain will be responsible, or every captains will be responsible for for the loading, and also for before a departure. And also the government, and also the authority, like enforcing and ensuring that listening to the marine warnings, it's it will be a life safe. But once you neglect, then situations like this can cause so many lives and tragic situations to all families and relatives. In Vanuatu.
1: Yeah, and you, I heard you mention there, of course, the Prime Minister has taken over the responsibility for the maritime safety. But what does Van Gogh really want to see him do immediately to somehow restore the public's confidence?
0: Van Gogh wants more, like the checking of the vessels, checking of the vessels, the conditions of the vessels is one, and also the checking of the safety equipments that we have, or materials that we have, or resources that we have on port the vessels before departing, because for the current situation, like this, like we all seeing flooding around social media, that all the safety kit, like the life raft, doesn't work, like it's already expired, and also the life jacket, but they're still on port, and that could save so many lives. But for Van Gogh, we would like to encourage the government and strengthen this resources on board the vessels, and for vessels that are not certified, then for Van Gogh, as the community-based focal and advocacy, we would like to encourage the government and also the authorities concerned to be more concerning about lives rather than looking at the money or the in front. So the safety, it's a priority for everyone.
1: Yeah, Max, you talk about boats not being certified. Many, again, of those vessels, they're just unfit to meet any safety standards. Who then should ultimately be held accountable because of these certain safeguards that failed?
0: I would say the VMGT, the Vanuatu Maritime Safety Authority, for not checking the for like the follow-up check for all the vessels, and also the port manager, or the vessel manager, and the owner as well. Like they should they should have listened to the or they should have following the safety standard of the vessel, which is already in the recent Prime Minister's speech yesterday. It mentions that the vessel is not certified for transporting passengers. It's only for cargo, but unfortunately, we have lost so many lives on the strategy on the strategic situation. Last week.
1: Yeah, Max, look, as we wrap up, I do understand that one of your reforms, though, is the proposal of a commission of inquiry. Can you expand on that, please?
0: Sorry, come again with that one.
1: So I understand that your organization is proposing a commission of inquiry. Is that correct?
0: That one is through our board of directors.

0: he's a seasonal worker, and he came back with lots of his, like he's building a house on the island with the situation of asphalt, and also coming across by boat with this that, and unfortunately couldn't make it, but that survived. And yeah, it's like this type of news, like it's a very painful news for everyone.
1: Of course. And Max,
0: thanks for including us.
1: Thank you very much. That is Vango representative Max Zachary here on Pacific Beat.
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1: Welcome back to Pacific Beat. Last week marked 32 years since the eruptions of two volcanoes in Rabaul on 18th September 1994. The massive blast threw 360 million tonnes of ash into the atmosphere and displaced over 50,000 people. Five people were killed, a remarkably low number given the magnitude of eruptions. Caroline Turman spoke to John Wadmidlik, who was only 10 years old when he witnessed the eruptions.
3: From the 18th of September till the earliest morning of the 19th of September, it was our first time to witness such continuous earthquake. Every 30 seconds to 1 minute, there was this continuous tremor that was felt, moving vertically and horizontally, and all we could do was keep ourselves together. But at the same time, there was this continuous alert level from stage 1, stage 2, and stage 3, being issued by the Rabaul Volcanological Observatory that was effective through the East Britain provincial radio. So people actually listened to those announcements and made their way out of the town. So we live on the north coast of East Britain. Our village was at Bunabutung village, so we could actually see people moving out from the town in mass, hold on to anything that was on their hands, just few personal belongings. All they cared about was their life. As they were moving out, we living along the north coast were also panicked, so our parents were just keeping us together. And suddenly, we could hear a roaring sound, and then there was one big explosion. And as we look up, we could see this black cloud of smoke-like formation that went right up into the sky and then just covered the whole area. And we were lost. We didn't know what to do. So our parents just told us, just run. So we ran up towards the road, and I was the eldest. There were six of us in my family. My mother also had other brothers and sisters. There was some kind of natural order where all these vehicles that were moving out of town were just able to pick up anybody. So we found ourselves in one of these open-deck trucks that we just jumped in, and we didn't know what was up in the sky because it was so black. And we were confused. Was it stones, rocks? So we were just expecting the worst case scenario because, like I said, for a 10-year-old, that's the scariest moment.
4: With the eruption, obviously there was ash fall. So is that what you saw?
3: We realized that, in actual fact, ashes were falling. And it came in thick, muddy form. And the lava, the sulfuric smell was just unbearable. We just had to breathe it in and somehow filter it out with our shirts, closing our mouth. So much dust. But somehow the ash keep on rolling off the roof. So once other buildings that were built flat, when the ash pile up to around, between 100 centimeter to 200 centimeter, then like in the town, it was almost above. Around the north coast, the impact slowed down further away from the volcano. So we were kind of safe in there. And yeah, we just prayed the whole night, the 19th of September, the whole night. It went for the whole week. We just had to live in the church. So that was the first experience of how the eruption happened and how we found shelter.
4: You were there for a whole week. But in terms of food, how did you get by?
3: For the first week, we had this community surrounding us who was so helpful. East New Britain people, we normally plant. We don't just build flower gardens. We got a special plant.

0: operations that are planted around us. Those were the immediate ones that we actually arrested with the support of the people there. We were living close to the beach, so we could get all these leaves, take it down to the beach, wash them, wash the dust off from them, and they were able to provide their utensils to us. And because we live in the church, the Christian community around those churches actually came in to donate food, and it was all a communal cooking fireplace. All the women, the women fellowship, the Christian women fellowship came in, and they had to just bring in whatever they can, bananas, cassava, anything that they could lay their hand on. Even those who were fishing, who could actually get any catch, there was that spirit of sharing that it just kicked in. I think it's just the way our elders were living, and they kept those communities together.
1: Rabaul Town was a pretty town, and the harbor was the deepest in the Pacific region, but finally you saw what the eruptions had done. What were your thoughts then?
0: I have childhood memories of the place, and those who grew up in Rabaul will appreciate the name given to Rabaul as the Pearl of the Pacific, how its scenic beauty. It was the most disheartening time of our life to go back to a town that we love so much. Even today, 32 years on, for all of us, it sits on every level, and it still brings tears today when we look back. For us, we just lost a town to a natural disaster that was really part of our life. So that was one of the lowest points in our life as children and as a community. And as a province, we love our town.
2: And that's John Watmalek, a survivor of the volcanic eruptions that devastated Rabaul in 1994. Now, a seal was spotted on Monday at a beach on Vanuatu's easternmost island of Futuna, far from its frosty habitat at the edges of the Antarctic Circle. Futuna Island resident and administration official Alvin Natuovi says the visitor was a public attraction.
3: The first time we were the villager, the community seen a seal.
2: It's the second sighting of a seal in the tropical South Pacific in the last few months. In July, a seal visited Tonga's Ha'apai Islands, including indicating a shift. Natuavi says the local community are in awe.
3: Yeah, most of the people, they are shocked. They are shocked of the what they seen on the beach, because it's a new animal to them. So they come closer to him.
2: And that's Futuna Island resident and administration official Alvin Natuavi. Now, chess is not something we report on often, but four Pacific teams have travelled all the way to Uzbekistan to compete in the 46th FIDE Chess Olympiad for the first time. There have been six rounds played so far, with Tonga winning their fourth round against fellow Pacific first-timers Marshall Islands. So far, each of the five Tonga representatives have won at least one game apiece, and in just a handful of days, they've taken their chess to new heights. So Sefo Mailangi lost his first game in the tournament, drew his second and third games before finally winning in his fourth game against the Marshall Islands. He spoke to Dana Kirima from Samarkand.
4: We've been adjusting to the lifestyle in Samarkand, and also it's a very inclusive country. They are very welcoming. Having the first chess Olympiad, it's a great opportunity for us Tongan people who are representing our country. We're here to play some great games of chess, which are things that we enjoy back in Tonga with only us fellow Tongans, but now we have the chance to play chess with others, to see how they play chess, to see their techniques, to see how they move pieces in their way, in everyone's different ways of thinking, which is really unique.
5: Now, this is your team's first chess Olympiad. How is that feeling?
4: Oh, it feels so overwhelming. There is stress and pressure in it. I can tell from the team members. And all we do is we talk about it. It's really good. It is a really good experience. And we hope to represent our country well, make a good first impression.
5: And how have you guys been holding up so far?
4: For round one, we had a devastating defeat against Trinidad and Tobago. But it was a really good game. It helped us learn from our mistakes. It shows us our weaknesses in the ways we play. And also, mostly we learn from the pressure and stress of playing. playing in an international stage, which is a great experience. And also that helped us to develop for the next rounds. I could say the same for the others. Even though they lost in round two, they played, I would say, significantly better than round one, which shows improvement in management of their stress. They learn from their mistakes and they're able to play the game, not to win or lose, but to enjoy it. We had our first win in round three in our individual round, Devita Fau, which was a really great, encouraging moment for us. Devita Fau has been training, putting in the work, analyzing his past games of round one and two. And as we see, round three, he managed to secure a win.
5: And in terms of the interactions with the other teams on this kind of scale, what has that been like learning from so many different countries?
4: At first, it was a shy moment, but as we go on, as the days goes by in Uzbekistan, we are learning to speak to one another, say good morning when we pass by in the morning, good afternoon, say hello, ask questions such as how was your round. We did not do that on the first day because we were still in the shy stage, but now we are able to say a couple of words, exchange a few of information about each of our countries to each other, which is a very beautiful thing. And also at the Chess Olympiad, after people finish their match, there is something called the game zone, which has multiple activities, which allows us to interact with each other. We were able to play some games other than chess. It has been a really good experience here through the interacting with other countries.
5: And what have you learned so far that you can take back home?
4: What I've learned from this Chess Olympiad is a very, very important lesson is the teamwork. Teamwork was really important. This Chess Olympiad isn't about us individuals, about us as a team representing our country, Tonga. So when we go into the Chess Olympiad, we sit together. We make sure to speak to one another, show moral support, even without words, that when we play our games, we think about our families back at home, our friends, and most importantly, we think of the person sitting next to us at the Chess Olympiad, our teammates. That's something really helpful. We're able to speak to one another, share problems, solve it together, find ways to improve our lives here, even in chess. We're able to speak to one another while we play some chess. When we're at the Olympiad, we show respect to our opponents. It teaches us to respect and also to play a good game and show them that we didn't come here. We're not just average chess players. We're people that love chess. We love chess, and we're going to show them our love through playing good games.
5: How much would you say your chess has improved from the start of the Olympiad to now?
4: I would say my chess has significantly improved. I think because most of our trainings are done individually. Before, we used to just stay in our own individual homes, and then we do video calls, and that video calls only for 1 hour. And then after that video call ends, we just move on with our lives. I think the reason why it's most significantly improved is we're able to come together, live together, we're able to communicate, and also to play games together. That is something that was limited when we used to just do our calls. When we play next to each other, it really significantly makes our chess better because we play and we focus on our chess and keep in mind of the people we're playing for. And also we are able to study together so that we're able to learn from our mistakes and teach one another. We're actually showing significant improvement of showing humbleness, loving and caring, teaching those that are weaker in chess in our team, which is really good. It's a really good experience and also helps with our life to becoming a good person.
2: And that was Sefo Mailangi speaking from Samarkand, Uzbekistan, where he is representing Tonga at the FIDE Chess Olympiad, talking to Dana Kerimov. And just to note, Tonga will face fellow Pacific team Vanuatu in their seventh round later today. Time for some music now. This is Lee and Sue. It's Woman Vanuatu.
6: Hey, Sue, you mean to try and make me swing?

0: And that's the sounds there of Lei & Sue with Woman Vanuatu. If you've just joined us, thank you for tuning in to Pacific Beat. I'm your host, Aggie DuBois, and here's just a quick recap of what's been on the show so far. Fiji's constitution has proposed sweeping changes that the government says could be put to a referendum by the end of the year. Vanuatu Association of NGOs are urgently calling on the government for maritime reform. And you would have heard that another seal has been spotted in the region, this time Vanuatu. Still around the corner, though, American Samoa governor has put out a statement opposing any commercial extraction of minerals in the territory's waters. But right now, let's head to your news wrap. Welcome back to Pacific Beat. It's that time where we head around the region to get the latest headlines. That's brought to you by our producer, Dana Kirimov, who's in the studio with me this morning. Good morning.
1: Good morning, Aggie.
0: You good?
1: Yes, I'm good. Right.
0: Well, we've got a couple of stories from the Pacific. We start off in Papua New Guinea, where police in Port Moresby, they've actually discovered an alleged human trafficking operation.
1: Yeah, so four Chinese nationals were detained and 39 Indonesian nationals were rescued yesterday morning when police executed a warrant on a three-bedroom property where the victims were being confined. Now, according to Papua New Guinea Today, the victims were 34 men and 5 women, and they were allegedly approached through social media with false offers of employment and then held against their will as part of a complex people smuggling enterprise. Now, Commissioner of Police David Manning said police are preparing a range of serious charges and they were working closely with the Embassy of Indonesia to support the victims themselves.
0: Dana, do we know what about the alleged human trafficking operation itself, though?
1: Yeah, well, Deputy Commissioner of Police Donald Yamasobi said, who led the operation, said that the initial inquiries of this operation may be connected to a wider transnational human trafficking syndicate operating between Southeast Asia and the Pacific. For now, investigators are looking into the network, including here and in Papua New Guinea. Oh, sorry, including in Papua New Guinea and overseas, and they expect more arrests to come from that.
0: Of course. Well, we'll stay on top of that story and hopefully get more to bring to our listeners. Staying in Papua New Guinea, though, a road accident in Madang has actually left 7 people dead, goodness, and 8 in a critical condition.
1: Yeah, for this one, it's understood that the group were travelling on a truck at Tapul Mountain after attending church service on Sunday, as reported by the National. And among the 7 who were killed was the driver himself, his crew member, and a baby, very unfortunately. It's not yet known what caused the accident, but the Northern Command Assistant Commissioner of Police, Samson Siyaru, who is also a member of the Transport Board Authority, took the time to highlight the need for proper training and certification of public transport drivers.
0: Definitely such a sad, tragic accident to obviously have happened. Look, finally, there's also drama in the world of sporting governance in the Pacific, which is obviously never far away. The latest crisis, though, involves the chairman of the Fiji NRL. Goodness, what's happening here?
1: So Rajesh Singh is being investigated by police over investigations of sexual harassment made by a female employee. The matter had already come to the attention of the NRL in Australia.

0: And Executive Chairman Peter Vlandis has put the FNRL's board on notice, saying that the complaint must be shown the appropriate level of care, seriousness, independence, diligence and transparency. It's understood that the complainant has been suspended without pay, while Mr. Singh is apparently back at his post after serving a 5-day suspension.
1: Goodness.
0: Now, the FNRL has appointed a panel of investigators, but questions are already being raised about the involvement of an accountancy firm that is also a major sponsor of the organisation.
1: Obviously not a look in, I suppose, when there's always allegations of sexual harassment, they have to be taken seriously. Well, as always, Dana, thank you very much for bringing us the latest here on Pacific Beat.
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1: Me taki mātou, welcome back to Pacific Beat, now to the world of arts. What does 20 years of being an artist look like? Well, for multidisciplinary Samoan Australian artist Angela Tiatia, it's a body of work that has explored identity, culture and gender through a Pacific lens. Muse is her latest exhibition, filled with photography, moving image, performance and installation. And I caught up with her earlier to look back at what has changed and to reflect on her 20 years of work.
4: And looking back, you can really see my growth from start till now. I'm also really proud of the team that supported me. My husband Kieran has been with me since the start, and we were in the exhibition space together yesterday. So it was really cool to walk him through the exhibition, stand back, and then really be a witness to that growth.
1: And as a Samoan Australian woman, how has that actually shaped or changed your work over all this time?
4: It hasn't really changed my work because being a Samoan is something that I carry deep within me, and I'm hoping that the Samoan audiences that come through can be a witness to my Samoan-ness and also challenging the way that we think about us as Samoan people, particularly with colonisation in mind.
1: As you say, your work has often challenged the way Pacific bodies or even women or our Pacific culture in itself is represented. Have our own people received it the way you've wanted it versus through a sort of a Western lens?
4: Ultimately, I'm making my work for the Samoan audience first and then the Pacific audience second, because there's a lot of crossover between cultures. The Western audience or the non-Pacific audience third. So I'm really aware of these different audiences, and really what I'm challenging is their perception and their knowledge base towards the colonial project. Someone who has a degree in decolonizing practices would have a different understanding of my work to someone who is perhaps stepping into the art gallery for the very first time. Certainly, it may offend some people, but if there is curiosity to look into the colonial project and the impact of that on female bodies in particular, that the option is there for them to go off and read about that and to learn.
1: Yeah, and when we talk about your work, I know it moves across photography, video, performance, even installation. How important is it then when telling your stories to use a variety of mediums rather than just the one?
4: Muse is an unusual exhibition because it is primarily focused on video work, and there is an installation of objects that are in two vitrines, and there are some photographic stills. I often choose mediums that suit the idea rather than starting with the medium. So we landed on it being primarily a video exhibition because that is what I have been most known for, and I'm much more heavy-handed in that medium rather than in the others. That is where the poetry and the visual imagery and the passion sits for me.
1: The muse is really a reflection of your own life?
4: I wouldn't say it's a reflection of my own life. It is a reflection of me living in and observing us as Pacific Islanders living in these contemporary times.
1: in the art world itself, at any point have you ever felt like you've been placed into a box being labelled just as a Pacific artist, or you don't mind that?
4: I have adamantly rejected being in the box. And I think you would see that in the works, even if I am presenting myself strongly in the work as a Pacific or Samoan woman, I am actively rejecting the box in every moment and in every work.
1: So then the art world, do you think then it's changed enough to generally make space for our Pacific artists or Pacific voices?
4: There is really strong movement towards Pacifica and Samoan voices in the art industry here in Australia. In saying that, there is movement and real interest and curiosity towards diversity as a whole. That's where the magic is. It's really curious, really embracing towards diversity as a whole.
1: But what, again, do you want people to walk away with when they come through to see the Muse?
4: First, curiosity towards learning more about Samoan culture, learning more about Pacifica culture, like going into deep time ideas. This is the time before colonization, questioning their own beliefs, but also come away with beauty, like what beauty stands for, what it can represent, pulling people in with beauty and then punching out with the politics. It takes a village to raise an artist, and the village that have held me are the most incredible, most gifted, most generous human beings I've ever been in relationship with, and that to me is what I am most proud of and most grateful for. The outcome is certainly a product of that, but the journey has been the prize.
1: And that is Samoan Australian artist Angela Teatea. Her work will be held at the Newcastle Art Gallery this weekend. Time for some music now. It's a classic. It's Kenny Rogers with The Gambler.
5: On a warm summer's evening, on a train bound for nowhere, I met up with a gambler. We were both too tired to sleep, so we took turns of staring

0: That there is the sounds of Kenny Rogers with The Gambler. All right, opponents against concerted efforts by the US government to conduct deep-sea mining in the Pacific Ocean have welcomed a statement by American Samoa Governor Pualii Nikolaopoula opposing any commercial extraction of minerals in the territory's waters. Governor Pula says a proposed deep-sea mining lease, which covers more than 31 million acres of ocean floor, should focus only on scientific and environmental research. The decision, however, still rests with the US government. So on the line to give her reaction to all of this is Seomalo, Dr. Elora Raymond, an American Samoan academic opposed to the US deep sea mining efforts. So that I say, Malole, so forth, Doctor, and welcome to Pacific Beat.
1: Thank you. It's wonderful to be here.
0: Appreciate it. Well, what's your reaction to the Governor Pula's statement, though?
1: We really welcome that there is a consensus on island from all of our elected and traditional leaders against deep seabed mining. I think we also feel that the proposed mining lease, it states right in the opening paragraph that it would grant rights and privileges to explore for, test, mine, extract, and remove. So this is a commercial mining lease, and we should not view it as an opportunity for more research, but really treat it as something that could open the door to decades of mining right off the coast of American Samoa.
0: And is your opposition, Doctor, based from a environmental perspective or maybe more so a economic exploitation perspective?
1: I think it's everything. Then there's also the cultural perspective that is at stake. You know, what the United States calls Rose Atoll is also named Muliava by Samoans. This is a very significant place in our culture. It's also ecologically significant. There are real and pressing threats to the health and well-being of the oceans. And also the way that this is being unfolded is incredibly economically exploitative. There is zero rents, zero royalties, zero environmental mitigation funds. When we think about these stories about Native Americans being offered just, you know, a small sum or some jewelry for land, this is even worse because we are not even getting anything.
0: Well, apologies. There's the proponents, though, right, of deep sea mining that they've pointed out that there's no actual drilling involved. The extraction process is just a collection of nodules that are lying on top of the seafloor. I mean, what's your response to that argument?
1: You know, I've gone through what marine scientists have said about this, and that is just false. It is flat out false. And this is coming from some of the leading experts in the United States about how deep seabed mining could impact the ocean. The extraction process releases, dumps mud and toxic metals into the ocean. After they remove the seabed floor, they dump all the waste into the ocean. This waste, and I'm just quoting marine scientists, can linger for weeks or more than 4 months. The dissolved metals can stay in suspension for several years. And if it ever reached commercial scale, which is what this mining lease is for, the mining ships could generate sediment plumes continuously into the ocean for years. And this could produce 500,000 meters cubed of discharge over the lifetime of one operation, said one scientist. And these are chemically polluted waters spreading for hundreds of thousands of miles, impacting marine species and commercially important fish species. So this is, anybody who says that there's no environmental risk is not being honest or reflecting what marine scientists are telling us.
0: Ultimately, though, the decision still lies with the US government, right? Now, if they greenlight this proposal, do you expect a pushback then from the American Samoan administration?
1: Well, I don't believe that this rests with the US government because American Samoa is not a state. And the Maasai of American Samoa have very carefully worked.

0: protections for Samoan land and seas over the decades, for generations. It is not legally clear that the United States government has the right to issue a mining lease in territorial waters. It's never been done before. We're currently in a lawsuit about this issue, and I expect that this will need clarity. So I do not think that the U.S. has the right to issue this lease, and they have not made that legal basis clear.
1: Yeah, which really raises that issue of sovereignty, doesn't it? I mean, as far as the opposition is concerned, then do you think there is a need for a reform here?
0: A reform of American Samoa's...
1: Well, the fact that...
0: the
1: fact that Washington, D.C. can decide whether to mine minerals in American Samoan waters, again, that raises that issue of sovereignty, doesn't it?
0: Yeah, and I think that the American Samoan Matai have argued for a measure of protection of Samoan lands and ocean very carefully, and they do have a measure of quasi sovereignty that is different than what the Hawaiian people have for the state of Hawaii, and so that the legality of this is an open question. It is not clear, and it has never been done before. No one's ever issued a mining lease in territorial waters, and that. I think that anybody who says that this is a clear-cut legal ability of the federal government is not thinking about all the legal complexities here about the territorial relationship with the U.S.
1: Let's talk about, though, you know, there's the Cook Islands, there's the Tongan government. They've actually endorsed, you know, to allow deep-sea mining. So it could very well happen. But, I mean, if it reaped economic benefits for these governments, I imagine it would bolster calls for Pacific countries to welcome deep sea mining. I mean, what would be then your message to those governments?
0: So I'm not. I do speak with folks in Tonga and the Cook Islands. My understanding is the Cook Islands has a moratoria. They're doing exploration right now, but they have not greenlighted commercial scale mining. And they have a lot of reservations. My understanding is the Prime Minister of Tonga recently said, like, we need more study. And both countries are examining the idea, but I think they're really still in this space of a precautionary pause of saying we need to understand how to regulate, what the environmental harms will be. Right now, the Trump administration wants to issue a commercial mining lease on November 19th. That is completely different than the conversations that are happening in the Cook Islands and in Tonga right now, to my understanding.
1: Well, so next steps for you then, Doctor? What's your message to those who are listening?
0: I think that the Samoan diaspora has always cared deeply about our islands. Manu'a and Muliava hold a special place in our history, and we really need the support of the diaspora right now as we protect our oceans. So we really appreciate all of the statements and support that have happened from churches, from the Pacific Conference of Churches, from governments, and from ordinary people right now, because we need to protect our oceans. The time is now to stand up to this.
1: Well, I just want to say whafutaitere lava for your time this morning, Doctor. Thank you so much for coming on the show.
0: Thank you.
1: And that is Seal Manu, Dr. Elora Raymond, a member of the Fa'asau America Samoa, an environmentalist organisation in American Samoa, here on Pacific Beat.
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1: And that brings us to the end of Pacific Beat. Looking back at some of our main stories today, constitutional changes could be put to a referendum in Fiji before the year's end.
9: Well, we just have to wait until we come clear with way forward. We'll wait for next week. I won't give any specific dates.
1: The recent MV Matui disaster has prompted calls on the Vanuatu government for serious maritime reform.
10: We would like to encourage the government and also the authorities concerned to be more concerning about lives rather than looking at the money.
1: 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Stay tuned to ABC Radio Australia though, because your news is next. And coming up after that, it's Nisha Daily. So until next time, o tua awhaatu. You've been tuning into Pacific Beat, yours in the Pacific.

0: ABC News, I'm Eliza Getzy. Almost 40 men and women have been rescued from an alleged human traffic syndicate in Papua New Guinea's capital. PNG correspondent Marion Farr reports.
1: Police are preparing to lay serious charges against four Chinese nationals over their alleged involvement in a complex people smuggling enterprise in Papua New Guinea. Detectives searched a three-bedroom property in Port Moresby yesterday morning and found 39 men and women from Indonesia who were allegedly held against their will and forced to operate an online scam. Police say early investigations suggest the case may be connected to a wider transnational human trafficking syndicate. Marion Farr, ABC News, Port Moresby.
0: The El Niño weather pattern is impacting health services in parts of Papua New Guinea where water shortages have forced the closure of the only health facility in the Duke of York Islands. Nurses there are now only responding to emergencies and births, with pregnant mothers needing to bring their own water with them from home. Local government president Jack Kongkong says urgent help is needed as wells on the island run dry, leaving about 20,000 people dependent on a single spring-fed river.
2: We might declare a state of emergency because of water, because at the moment now at the island, our wells are already drying up. We don't have any more water in the tanks.
0: Fiji's government says it's unclear at this stage if it will push for a completely new constitution or amend its existing one. A much-anticipated constitutional review report was tabled in Parliament yesterday, recommending sweeping changes to the existing constitution that was put in place under a military dictatorship in 2013. The government has said it wants an updated document in place by Christmas. Lands Minister Filimoni Vosorongo says it will be up to a parliamentary committee to recommend whether to amend or replace it.
3: It's up to them what they will do. They will have to do a bit of consultation, depending on, you know, areas that they might think requires a little bit more collaboration.
0: 15 men have been convicted over their role in the 2019 Easter Sunday bombings that killed more than 260 people in Sri Lanka. Nick Palmer reports.
4: Even for a country that not so long ago suffered through a brutal, decades-long civil war, the 2019 Easter Sunday bombings are considered the deadliest in its recent history. The attacks carried out by Islamic State group-inspired terrorists targeted three churches and three luxury hotels in and around the capital Colombo. Australians Manik Suryarachi and her daughter Alexandria were among those who lost their lives when a bomb exploded inside a church in Negombo, just north of the capital. After a trial that lasted 5 years, Sri Lanka's High Court convicted 14 of the 24 men accused of being directly involved on charges including murder and conspiracy to commit terrorism.
0: US officials have met Iran's delegation on the sidelines of the United Nations General Assembly in New York. America's editor John Lyons reports.
5: The meeting came shortly after a fiery speech in which US President Donald Trump told the UN General Assembly that he would consider annihilating Iran quickly if it did not make a deal to end the war with the US. But he predicted Iran would make a deal soon after the US midterm elections in November. The threat made at the annual summit to promote world peace came shortly before US negotiators, including Steve Witkoff and Jared Kushner, met the Iranian delegation for 3 hours on the sidelines of the General Assembly. Mr. Trump described it as a good meeting.

0: John Lyons, ABC News, New York.
1: The outgoing United Nations Secretary General has warned the world needs to urgently regulate artificial intelligence. It follows calls by the Australian Prime Minister and other world leaders at the UN General Assembly in New York. In his final major address, Antonio Guterres says the next steps towards safeguards must be taken soon.
2: First, to advance the conditions for the responsible pacing of AI and the additional safeguards needed to address risks. Second, to work towards a multilateral AI risk management framework supported by credible and independent oversight.
1: And in sport, the NRL Grand Final won't have the traditional pre-game entertainment after talks broke down with Australian artist Tones and I. The NRL says the money that would have gone to a Grand Final act will be directed to grassroots rugby league. Australian Rugby League Commission Chair Peter Volandis says it's time to take a new direction.
3: Look, we've decided to use our money in other ways. I'd prefer to see 20,000 underprivileged kids who can't afford to play rugby league, rather than spend $1 million on 11 minutes of a musical performance.
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up, Nip, and good fellow morning. Hope you're having a fantastic beginning to your Wednesday. We're halfway through that week, so I hope this week has been treating you well. And we've got some great times lined up for you right here on Nisha Daily this morning. But first, let's acknowledge the land from which we broadcast today. Yuggera and Turrbal Country on Australia's east coast. Yuggera and Turrbal Country covers what is now known as Brisbane by many. And we here at ABC Radio Australia pay our respects to Yuggera and Turrbal elders, both past and present. This is Yuggera and Turrbal Country, as it's been since the first sunrise. Yes, and we're switching up our Wednesday a little bit here on Nisha Daily, because this morning we're going to be kicking things off by heading to the world of TV. That's right, another edition of That Pacific Sports Show will be hitting your TV screens this evening. And coming up very soon, we'll be catching up with one of the most busiest people that we have here on ABC Radio Australia, a man who not only commits himself to the radio, but the TV as well. That's right, co-host of That Pacific Sports Show, Big Sammy Wykes. And it's a very special edition of our chat with Sam this morning, because he's going to be joining us live from the Kingdom of Tonga. So make sure you're staying tuned in. It's Nisha Daily, ABC Radio Australia. Hope you're having a great start to your day. Going to kick things off with Pookie featuring Nathan Nakikus. It's One Love.

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0: Right now, we're about to bring on perhaps the ABC's most sportiest of sports commentators we have on the roster. Who better to give us that rundown than the man who does the most running around for the ABC? You know him as the co-host of Nation Footy and Fresh Off the Field here on ABC Radio Australia, as well as your co-host of That Pacific Sports Show on TV. 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
0: Talk us through the Wykes world of sports live from the kingdom of Tonga. It's the one and only Sam Wykes. Sam, malutau, maue, pongi pongi. How are we going this morning, G?
4: Oh, my lord, elite gents. How are we today? Because I tell you right now, I'm feeling fantastic. I'm in the beautiful kingdom of Tonga here. It is a absolute pearler of a day.
0: Oh,
4: man, blue skies, not that much wind. Just ordering a coffee now. In the main street at Friends Cafe. And so, here with the family, ready to just have a bit of downtime, actually.
0: Oh, man. Well, look, first of all, we'd like to thank you for jumping on while you're, you know what I mean, with your family in
4: Anything
0: Tonga.
4: For you guys. Anything for you guys.
0: Oh, it's great to be catching up. And I will say, you sound like a very relaxed Sam Wykes this morning. It is lovely to hear. And Sam, before we get into, you know, what you're doing in Tonga, first got to ask, I mean, what's the first thing Sam Wykes does when he touches down in the kingdom?
4: I'll tell you right now, we got here at, I think it was 1:30 in the morning. And then the first thing I was like, man, I just realised it's not Sydney Airport where you've got a lot of taxis or Ubers. And I just looked at the family, I was like, man, I don't even know how we're going to get to our hotel. I forgot there's no taxis here. I asked my friend there, the cutie, go, hey, any taxi, brother? And then he goes, well, I'll call someone. I don't know who he called. But someone rocked up with about... in about 15 minutes' time, we got us to our hotel. But now, look, keen to get into the food, man. Just the fresh fruits, the Tongan food, get amongst that, and then go for a swim.
0: Oh my gosh! No, that is incredible to hear, and you're making me hungry already, my G. And you're gonna need to fuel yourself because there's a whole lot going on in the kingdom, especially when it comes to the beautiful game of rugby. We hear there's a rugby tournament happening in Tonga. So what's the go with this latest tournament, bro?
4: Oh yeah, I guess I should have confessed. It's not quite. That's what I told my family, that we're here for a bit of a holiday, but I killed two birds with one stone. There's a Tongan, New South Wales Tonga rugby team over here in Tonga at the moment, under 14s and 15s. They're staying at the high school. And they're going to play them this afternoon at 3:00, and then they'll play Ardele at Del Favor on Saturday, then up before all on Monday. So it's an opportunity for. For young boys, in Sydney, to be able to come over here, probably first time for a lot of them, and get to connect with the family they probably haven't seen before, play island style rugby, and just immerse themselves into the Tongan culture where some of the boys don't get that opportunity back home, not day to day anyway, but it's a really really good opportunity. So they came in and got here on Monday. Just know a few of the coaching staff that will be coaching the boys and that. So I just thought, why not come over and have a bit of a holiday and watch a bit of footy as well.
0: Now, when you told your family that we're going to Tonga, it's going to be great, we'll have some downtime, but also we're going to be going to watch the rugby, how did they respond, Sam?
4: Yeah. Yeah, well, I didn't tell them until we got here, so they're all good. We've got to. They've got to kill some time.
0: Yeah.
4: You wouldn't believe it. There's a game on. Oh, there's some of the boys on that. How good.
0: You know what I mean?
4: It's all good. My wife's family's here as well at the moment, the mum and dad, and our niece and nephew. So it was all sort of off plan. So everyone's going to be pretty busy and occupied. Man, we'll be sweet. There's a lot of time to kill here, so we won't be short. We won't be bored. That's for sure.
0: And if you've just joined us, by the way, it's Nisha Daily on ABC Radio Australia. It's Jacob with you. We're hanging out with our toko Sam Wykes, who brings us all the big updates from the Wykes world of sports. And it's an overseas edition of the Wykes world of sports this morning, because Sam is back home in the kingdom of Tonga. And it's an exciting time, especially if you love some rugby, because

0: That's sport. You've got to prepare for anything that can come your way. So there's no excuses around that if you don't perform well. That's what it's going to be for them and for the other side, high school boys in Galore and stuff like that. With the boys, they get to connect with some boys from Australia. Again, there's some coaches on this tour that are with schools back in Sydney. You know, there's always opportunities for scholarships and all of that type of stuff, talent ID, and they'll go back and they go, man, you should go have a look at one of the boys from Arkdale or Galore up before this number here, and that's how things can happen. People will then go, yeah, sweet, leave it with me, I'll go have a look. So, yeah, all those opportunities that can come organically from these type of tours. But the main thing is, man, they enjoy and connect. That's the main thing.
1: Yeah, no, and, you know, I think this is bringing back, you know, it's quite different, obviously, but some memories of when I was a kid and I first played football with my cousins in the village. Now, one of the goalposts was a machete that was stuck into the ground. We didn't have, like, goals. So we had, like, a pair of, like, you know, slippers, and then we had one slipper, and then someone stuck a machete upright in the ground. And so, didn't want to go to the left post, otherwise we'd have no ball. But with that being said, do you remember... Do you remember, like, the first time you sort of run around and played some footy in Tonga?
0: Yeah, I think it's just all those little things you're taught that, you know, even like, you know, the touch judge flags, you know, it's a branch. It's just things like that. Even like you see on socials, you know, you have a kick into and someone wrapped up his jersey and used that to hold the ball up. It's all of that. That's a beautiful thing about understanding that. Man, like, it doesn't matter about the resources at the end of the day. If you're committed and you enjoy and you're passionate about what you do, man, go out and do it. You don't need those perfect conditions, perfect scenarios, all the bells and whistles to be able to do what you love. And that's what's getting, especially these boys here, because they are in like those Parramatta, Penrith type of systems for league, these rep systems where it's all laid out. And you can have that ego about you thinking that you've already made something. Was that, mate, you're only 14, 15. Don't get me wrong, you're talented, but you're not playing on TV tomorrow or anything like that. There's a long way to go to get your attitude and your effort and all of those things in place first before you even think about what it's, about your talent getting you to where you want to go. So, all those things you're talking about, man, those humble beginnings, that's what it's about. You got to instill that, be able to keep your 10 toes into the floor, no matter how high you go.
1: And, you know, Sam, we don't want to keep you too long because you do have to get back to maxing and relaxing in the kingdom this morning. But a final question. We know it's about 10:30 in Tonga right now, which means lunchtime is very soon. I mean, what are you getting to eat today, boss?
0: I'm not too sure yet. I think there's a feed on at the school. I think I might just not eat anything until then to really go hard on the feed. But I tell you right now, I'll be getting some fresh coconuts as well. That's what I'll be doing. I was going to stay hydrated, you know?
1: Yo, got to stay hydrated, bro. Sam, we'd like to thank you so much for joining us this morning. We're wishing you all the best with the rest of your trip in Tonga. Big love to you and the fam. And, yo, enjoy some rest. You are a busy man that does a lot of running around. So it's great to see you catching up in the kingdom, bro. Thank you so much.
0: Thanks, boys. I appreciate you. I wish I had more sport news, but I'm bundied off right now. This is my last work commitment.
1: Yo, Sam. No, have a fantastic time. Right. Yo, bye. That was Sam Wykes this morning right here on ABC Radio Australia. And yes, he's your co-host of shows like Nijan Footy and Fresh Off the Field right here on the radio. But when he's not here, you can see him on your TV co-hosting ABC Australia's That Pacific Sports Show. Now, if you're watching on the ABC Australia TV channel, That Pacific Sports Show will be on your screens tonight from 6:30 p.m. at PNG time. But be sure to check your local TV guide for when and where you catch the program. And once again, big shout out to all the schoolboys from Sydney who are currently there in the Kingdom of Tonga, ready to play some football. It's fantastic to see. And once again, hoping that our brother Sam Wykes gets some well-deserved rest while he's hanging out in the Kingdom. And hey, you've got your latest news on your way. We'll be catching up with all things Pacific Beat in a few minutes. Right now, let's head to Vanessa Kwai out of Vanuatu. It's Ngalala Kedesara.

0: Yes, some Vanessa Kwai for your morning a la Kedesara right here on Nisha Daily.
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0: Yes, so it's time this morning we get caught up with all the latest news developing across our region, and who better to fill us in than Pacific Beat's Aggie Dupour. Aggie, how you going this morning, yo?
2: Nissan Bolivinaka, I am all right. How are you doing?
0: Okay, quoting Matthew McConaughey this morning. Love to see it.
2: All right. Yeah, that's where we're at the moment.
0: That's where we're at. No, it's great to be catching up with you, hearing your voice on our Wednesday morning. And let's jump right into things. It's another day, a whole lot of news coming through. So what's been happening around our region?
2: Sure, pretty brief and amazing this morning, but this review of Fiji's constitution has proposed sweeping changes that the government says could be put to a referendum by the end of the year. Among the recommendations is the removal of immunity from prosecution for people involved in military coups, as well as changes to the electoral system and a bicameral parliament. To Vanuatu, where a nation continues to mourn those lost in the MV Matui maritime tragedy, raising serious questions about maritime safety. Now, the Vanuatu Association of NGOs are urgently calling on the government for maritime reform, including a commission of inquiry, enforcing accountability across regulatory bodies and vessel operators, establishing a legally enforceable mandatory departure ban, overhauling maritime emergency response and search and rescue, also with mandating strict port inspections and fleet and port safety standards. And finally, if you didn't know, you now know, a seal was spotted on Monday at a beach on Vanuatu's easternmost island of Futuna, far from its frosty habitat at the edges of the Antarctic Circle. It is the second sighting of a seal in the tropical South Pacific in the last few months, with only just in July a seal visiting Tonga's Ha'apai Islands, indicating that shift in climate. So yes, in your own country, mate. Lucky coming to you.
0: In my province. Right? Yes. Shout out to, that's a tough end seal right there. and I will say, obviously, there was a seal in Tonga, but I know this seal. This seal's my cousin. All right, he was actually just coming home to see the family.
2: I thought about that. I thought he's just like the cold's not doing it for me.
0: Yeah,
2: I'm a head back home to my people.
0: Like, have you seen his whiskers? Same mustache.
2: I've actually seen the photos. He's absolutely cute.
0: I know.
2: I'm thinking I could just like whip him up, take him home.
0: Okay.
2: And then he'll probably turn around and attack me. No, I didn't say I was gonna eat it or anything.
0: That's where I was going. I was like, at home in the pot. All right, we cool.
2: Absolutely not.
0: Steal that deal.
2: Just horses, mate. Just horses.
0: But can you believe, in 2026, a seal has visited Tonga and a seal has visited Vanuatu before we got to this year.
2: There's something happening.
0: I
2: think the seas are not happy at the moment, and, all these animals are just out of whack at and they're just like, all right, where can I go?
0: Yeah, I know. And Futuna. Dang. That's crazy.
2: Is Futuna, what's Futuna like? I don't know much about it.
0: Well, I've never been there. All right.
2: Okay.
0: Yeah, that's hectic. But it's in the Tafia province, like all the way in the south of Vanuatu. Big shout out to our Futuna people. But I want to see this seal make it all the way to Tana. All right, let's go Port Vila. Let's keep going north, seal. Go.
2: No, because if it goes to Tana, all it's going to be doing is drinking cover.
0: Yeah, exactly. First of all, there's cover on Futuna. Maybe this is actually, if you think about it, these seals only went to cover countries. Like this is
2: this conspiracy.
0: This could be the conspiracy.
2: If one more shows up, which country should it go to?
0: I know. Again, look, I'm a presenter. I'm not a journalist. I don't want to spread disinformation this morning, but there is a pattern. All right. If the next seal is spotted in Fiji, we know what's going on.
2: Literally, that means each and every one of us, right? We all need to go to our own home country and carefully do a research into this. Because I don't think it's fair that Sam gets to go to Tonga.
0: I know, that's crazy. Oh my gosh. No, it's wild. So, keep on your P's and Q's. There's some slippery animals getting about in the Pacific at the moment. I'm not talking about myself. Crazy. But Aggie, always great to catch up with you in the morning. Thank you so much for stopping by. We're wishing you a wonderful rest of the day and can't wait to catch up with you soon. Thank you so much.
2: No worries. We'll do it again tomorrow, bro.
0: Yeah, Aggie Dupour, this morning with all your latest news. And of course, it's brought to you by Pacific Beat. If you want to hear more of your latest news headlines, tune in later today, 5 p.m. at PNG time. That's the PM edition of Pacific Beat. 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
0: Yes, it's Nisha Daily this morning. And if you didn't know, today is the United Nations International Day of Sign Languages. And to mark this occasion, very soon we'll be throwing it back to a 2024 edition of Stories from the Pacific when they spoke with Lily Simon and Jonathan Bia, who published the first known children's book to be translated into three languages, Solomon Islands Sign Language, English, and Pidgin. It's coming up for you very soon right here on Nisha Daily. Right now, though, let's head to some Billy T. A Nisha Daily classic, Tanganyika.

0: Yes, Billy T out of Fiji with Tanganyika.
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0: And if you didn't know, today is the United Nations International Day of Sign Languages. The 2026 International Day of Sign Languages calls to action to make deaf people's human rights a reality in all areas of life. And back in 2024, Stories from the Pacific spoke with Lee Simon and Jonathan Beer, who published the first known children's book to be translated into three languages, Solomon Island Sign Language, English, and Pidgin. Lily and Jonathan are also both deaf. Together,

0: Lily and Jonathan shared their story with the help of an interpreter, Jen Blythe, to tell others about their experiences of being part of the deaf community. Their hope is by sharing their story and creating more resources for people to engage with that their future communities can become more inclusive. Now, in this snippet, you'll hear Bobby McCumber, as well as Tamara, who is our voice actor for Lily, and Ivan, who's our voice actor for Jonathan.
1: So Lily and Jonathan, welcome.
2: Hi.
1: I want to ask you both a question, all right? Firstly, Lily, how did you get your sign name?
2: This is my sign name. Each finger represents a letter of my name, and I also used to do this hand action like a rapper. So that is why I have the sign name.
1: Great. And Jonathan, how did you get your sign name?
3: My sign name is the sign for dolphins that jump like this in the sea.
1: Great. Thank you both. How did your family find out that you were deaf?
2: I was born premature at 7 months old. My mom stayed in the hospital with me and looked after me. I stayed in an incubator for maybe 1 month until I was well enough to go home. At this time, I had a problem with my head, and it made me very sick, and I became deaf.
1: How did your parents know that you were deaf?
2: My parents thought I was hearing, and then they called my name, Lily, Lily, called it over and over, but I wouldn't respond. They were surprised to realize I must be deaf because I couldn't get my attention by speaking to me. They could only get my attention in a visual way. That's how they realized I was deaf.
1: Thank you. And Jonathan, how did your parents find out you were deaf?
3: I was 11 months old. I was with my parents and we went to the sea. And I started to have problems with my ears. My grandparents talked to my parents about my deafness and my parents decided they didn't want to keep me. It would be too hard. So my grandparents adopted me and supported me. That's the story about my deafness.
1: Thank you. Where did you go to school and how did you start school?
3: I first started class zero with hearing kids. I think I stayed at the school for a year, but then my grandparents sent me to school at Arulugo in 2017.
1: Cool. And did you learn to sign at Arulugo at that school?
3: Yes, at Arulugo.
1: So that was the first time you learnt how to sign?
3: Yes.
1: Thank you. And you, Lily, tell me about your schooling.
2: I first went to school in Malaita, a hearing school. The teacher would talk to the class and I couldn't hear what they were saying. And there was no interpreter. So it was hard. When I moved to Honiara, I went to Red Cross Disability School. And I joined in class with the other deaf students, and I was really happy. I was there 2009 and 2010, and then I moved on to Arulugo to the deaf school in 2011 and was there until 2014, and I graduated.
1: You learned to sign at the Red Cross school?
2: Yes, I learned to sign with the other deafs there.
1: So, Lily, you are from Malaita. Jonathan, where are you from?
3: Makira.
1: Oh, Makira. Cool. When you first learnt sign language, did you learn Solomon Islands sign language?
2: I learned Australian sign language.
1: Do you use another country's sign language now, or do you use Solomon Islands sign language?
2: Now we use the same Australian sign language.
1: Jonathan, do you agree?
3: Yes, agree.
1: When you were younger, what did you hope for your future?
2: For me, I hoped in the future I could teach deaf children and teach them sign language. I want to focus on teaching deaf children, not hearing children. That's what I'm thinking.
1: And are there any barriers to you becoming a teacher?
2: Yeah, I would really like to become a teacher, but the problem is if I ask to teach the deaf in Arulugo, for example, I would be told, no, I can't walk there. Deaf people are the right people to teach deaf students. The deaf students are told to get work outside of the school when they graduate and can stay on teaching.
1: Jonathan, what do you dream of doing for your future?
3: I've graduated from Araligo and I have a certificate and I've applied for jobs in Honiara and I've shown the certificate, but still the bosses won't employ me. It's hard.
1: Why is it hard?
3: Because I have my certificate and I show it to lots of employers and they still won't employ me.
1: Is that because you are deaf or do they not accept your qualifications? Can you explain it more?
3: It's hard to get a job because I apply and ask and I don't get a job. The companies say they are fully staffed. All the staff are hearing people, so I just stay at home.
1: All right. Thank you. Tell me, what is it like to be deaf? Do you like being a deaf person?
2: I like being a deaf person. I can communicate with other deaf people using my hands and eyes. I prefer to be around other deaf people because if I am with hearing people and they are all speaking to each other, I cannot understand them and I'm left out of the conversation. With other deaf people, I can have full conversation.
3: I feel the same. Around hearing people, you can get lonely. But with deaf people, you are both the same and can chat.
1: How did you two meet?
2: We didn't meet at Araligo. Jonathan was a student there, but after I left, I first met him at our deaf association gathering. And he told me his name and sign name. That's where we first met, at the deaf association.
1: How did you come up with the idea to make a book?
2: The idea with the book is that we would make it and sell it to fundraise for deaf women to go to a mixed deaf sports tournament.
1: Where did the idea to make this book come from?
2: Jane had the idea. She showed us what we as deaf Solomon Islanders could do. It was my first time seeing something like this. I learned a lot from Jane teaching me the process of making a book.
1: Why did you ask Jonathan to be involved?
2: I knew that Jonathan was an excellent artist and really know how to draw, so I asked him to draw the pictures for the book.
1: Why did you decide to be involved, Jonathan?
3: Well, I used to draw things for hearing people. They would give me a paper and a pencil. And I would try out different things. I would practice drawing things like trees, fish, and flowers. As I got older, my skills got better, and I really enjoyed drawing.
1: Okay, but why did you say yes to drawing for this book when Lily asked you?
3: Well, my deaf friend Eric told me about the book that Lily and Jen were making, and they needed someone to draw the pictures. So I accepted the job, and the rest is history.
1: How did you come up with the story for the book?
2: The idea with a book about the market was we could show the signs for Solomon Islands fruit and vegetables. And then people could learn the signs for this, like taro. The sign for taro is scratching your throat because when you cook it and eat it, you will feel a tingling in your throat. So that's the sign for taro. The sign for cassava showing how you get the cassava and taking it off the bark of it to prepare it. So that's the sign for cassava.
1: And the signs in the book, are they Solomon Island Sign Language or Australian Sign Language?
2: They are true Solomon Island sign.
1: The whole book is in Solomon Island Sign Language?
2: Yes.
1: Jonathan, how did you draw the pictures? Like, did you just know how to draw the fruit and vegetables? What was your process?
3: I drew taro and banana like how I draw other things, like faces or trees and flowers or the sea. The book is all my drawings.
1: For the market book, did you look at photos or did you draw it all from memory?

0: The same as I draw people's faces or the sea or flowers.
1: Okay, thank you. Lily, do you want to make more books in the future?
2: Yes. I'm thinking about doing a book about the home, like cleaning, different from the market book, or a book about going to work. I get some options for a future book.
1: Would you work with Jonathan as the illustrator again?
2: Yes.
1: Good. Recently, we had a party to launch the book and announce it was on sale. Tell me about the book launch.
2: Jonathan and I held the book launch at Woodford International School because we knew that the white parents who had children at that school would be interested to buy the book, and Woodford was very supportive of it. We wanted the parents to buy the book and read it with their children and learn some Solomon Islands sign language. The parents and the children can learn to sign all the signs related to going to the market, like cassava and taro. And at the same time, they are supporting the deaf community with their fundraising.
1: Do you face discrimination as a deaf person in the Solomon Islands?
2: Yes. A lot of people in Solomon Islands do not understand about deafness and a deaf person's life. Deaf people are called stupid or dumb, and people laugh at us or ridicule us for the way we sign. This makes us deaf person not feeling good, and it can create more problems with mental health, like feeling of shame and anxiety, feeling sad, especially if family support is far away. Deaf people can question their deaf identity, feeling shame, because hearing people do not respect them.
1: What do you do about this?
2: Some deaf people are shamed. Some get crossed and then told off or advise hearing people about the right way to behave. We teach hearing people that they must respect deaf people and deaf culture.
3: Yes, that was a snippet from an episode of Stories from the Pacific, speaking with deaf children's book authors Lily Simon and Jonathan Beer back in 2024. And of course, it's International Day of Sign Languages today. 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
3: Yes, it's Nisha Daily this morning right here on ABC Radio Australia. Got time for one more drag before we head to your latest news. Let's go to Jalgani, Saltwater.

Yes, definitely the right jam to take us to the news. That was Jogni with Salt Water right here on Nisha Daily, ABC Radio Australia. Of course, I'm your boy Jacob McGuire, hanging out with you this morning. And coming up very soon after the news, it's an exciting time once again, because if you didn't know, Pacific Break 2026 is currently underway, and we have the pleasure here at Nisha Daily of getting to take a listen to some of the fresh submissions that have been rolling through to the Pacific's biggest music competition. So make sure you're staying tuned in. Nisha Daily got your latest news coming at you next. We'll be back right after that.

0: ABC News, I'm Eliza Getzey. Almost 40 men and women have been rescued from an alleged human traffic syndicate in Papua New Guinea's capital. PNG correspondent Marion Farr reports.
1: Police are preparing to lay serious charges against four Chinese nationals over their alleged involvement in a complex people smuggling enterprise in Papua New Guinea. Detectives searched a three-bedroom property in Port Moresby yesterday morning and found 39 men and women from Indonesia who were allegedly held against their will and forced to operate an online scam. Police say early investigations suggest the case may be connected to a wider transnational human trafficking syndicate. Marion Farr, ABC News, Port Moresby.
0: The El Niño weather pattern is impacting health services in parts of Papua New Guinea where water shortages have forced the closure of the only health facility in the Duke of York Islands. Nurses there are now only responding to emergencies and births, with pregnant mothers needing to bring their own water with them from home. Local government president Jack Kongkong says urgent help is needed as wells on the island run dry, leaving about 20,000 people dependent on a single spring-fed river.
2: We might declare a state of emergency because of water, because at the moment now at the island, our wells are already drying up. We don't have any more water in the tanks.
0: Fiji's government says it's unclear at this stage if it will push for a completely new constitution or amend its existing one. A much-anticipated constitutional review report was tabled in Parliament yesterday, recommending sweeping changes to the existing constitution that was put in place under a military dictatorship in 2013. The government has said it wants an updated document in place by Christmas. Lands Minister Filimoni Vosorongo says it will be up to a parliamentary committee to recommend whether to amend or replace it.
3: It's up to them what they would do. They will have to do a bit of consultation, depending on, you know, areas that they might think requires a little bit more collaboration.
0: 15 men have been convicted over their role in the 2019 Easter Sunday bombings that killed more than 260 people in Sri Lanka. Nick Palmer reports.
4: Even for a country that not so long ago suffered through a brutal, decades-long civil war, the 2019 Easter Sunday bombings are considered the deadliest in its recent history. The attacks carried out by Islamic State group-inspired terrorists targeted three churches and three luxury hotels in and around the capital Colombo. Australians Manik Suryarachi and her daughter Alexandria were among those who lost their lives when a bomb exploded inside a church in Negombo, just north of the capital. After a trial that lasted 5 years, Sri Lanka's High Court convicted 14 of the 24 men accused of being directly involved on charges including murder and conspiracy to commit terrorism.
0: US officials have met Iran's delegation on the sidelines of the United Nations General Assembly in New York. America's editor John Lyons reports.
5: The meeting came shortly after a fiery speech in which US President Donald Trump told the UN General Assembly that he would consider annihilating Iran quickly if it did not make a deal to end the war with the US. But he predicted Iran would make a deal soon after the US midterm elections in November. The threat made at the annual summit to promote world peace came shortly before US negotiators, including Steve Witkoff and Jared Kushner, met the Iranian delegation for 3 hours on the sidelines of the General Assembly. Mr. Trump described it as a good meeting. John Lyons, ABC News, New York.
0: The outgoing United Nations Secretary General has warned the world needs to urgently regulate artificial intelligence. It follows calls by the Australian Prime Minister and other world leaders at the UN General Assembly in New York. In his final major address, Antonio Guterres says the next steps towards safeguards must be taken soon.
6: First, to advance the conditions for the responsible pacing of AI and the additional safeguards needed to address risks. Second, to work towards a multilateral AI risk management framework supported by credible and independent oversight.
0: And in sport, the NRL Grand Final won't have the traditional pre-game entertainment after talks broke down with Australian artist Tones and I. The NRL says the money that would have gone to a Grand Final act will be directed to grassroots rugby league. Australian Rugby League Commission Chair Peter Volandis says it's time to take a new direction.
7: Look, we've decided to use our money in other ways. I'd prefer to see 20,000 underprivileged kids who can't afford to play rugby league, rather than spend $1 million on 11 minutes of a musical performance.
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Radio Australia. I'm your boy, Jacob McGuire, saying a big goopla morning, good fella morning. Hope you're having a fantastic start to your day. Whatever you've been getting up to, I

0: hope it's been going great for you. And I'll tell you what, your morning's about to get even better right here on Nisha Daily.
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0: Yes, because Pacific Break 2026 is underway. You've got a month to get your original submissions into the Pacific's biggest music competition. And with that being said, it is a Nisha Daily tradition that we get to take a little look behind the scenes and see what fantastic entries have been flowing through to that Pacific Break inbox. These are hand-selected submissions that are picked by Haula Tukefu and Sosefu Omoli, our ABC Radio Australia presenters and Pacific Break judges. So make sure you stay tuned in to Nisha Daily this morning. Coming up very soon, we'll be taking a look at one of these incredible entries. And I heard if you're tuning in from Dili today, you might be extremely, extremely happy with what we're about to play out. So make sure you stay tuned in. Nisha Daily, Pacific Break Soundcheck coming your way. Right now, we're heading to some Jaran for your morning, featuring Junior Crow, Sandwag, and Misty B. It's Bakasolos.

0: Yes, another absolute gem for your morning. That was Jaron, Junior Crow, Sandwag, and Misty B. Baka Solos.
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0: Yes, and it's the time of the morning where I just get a little smile on my face because I remember that the Pacific's biggest music competition is currently underway, Pacific Break. And in the lead up to announcing a winner, there's always time for a little sound check.
2: Pacific Break.
0: That's right. It's your Pacific Break sound check. We are turning up the volume on the freshest submissions from the Pacific's biggest music competition. There are a selection of tracks from the competition so far, handpicked by Haula Tukefu and Sosefu Moli, our ABC Radio Australia presenters and Pacific Break judges. Now they've done the heavy lifting, listened far and wide, and now we sit back and play our tracks from emerging artists, getting their names out there and giving them some well-deserved air time. And of course, I am not alone in this endeavor. We once again call upon our dear sister and producer, Emily Nguyen Hunt. Emily, kia ora, how are we going today?
3: Kia ora, Jacob. I'm good. Hey, I just want to say, I've been having so much fun doing these Pacific Break sound checks, but today I think will be even more epic. I haven't listened to the song. I will say that, but I will tell you that it's a long song today. Ooh. I love a long song. So yeah, I'm very excited because we've got an 8-minute track coming up today. Exciting stuff. But yeah, let's hear about it.
0: Oh my gosh, an 8-minute vibe to keep you alive this morning. And yes, today's entry comes to us from the beautiful nation of Timor-Leste. If you're tuning in from Dili, bonjour. I hope you have a fantastic morning. And of course, the artist is The Noise Project, all right, which is a 6-person band. You know, we love to see people coming together to make their music. Now, I've never heard of Noise Project, so this is fantastic that they've left, a little bit about their story with us. And this entry comes from Edson from Noise Project. They say, it's a 6-person band. Musical genre is experimental and rooted in the traditional sounds and cultural heritage of Timor-Leste. They combine traditional instruments, singing, improvisation, and contemporary experimental sound with natural elements such as branches, dry leaves, rocks, buffalo skull, and the ground. Now, Emily, you are a musician. Have you ever played the buffalo skull?
3: No, but wow, I'm interested to hear what sort of sound it makes. That's so cool.
0: Yeah, no, that's incredible. And they say that influences come from ancestral songs, traditional instruments, nature, daily life, and the oral traditions of the community in Los Palos. They explore imaginary worlds and sounds as a way of expressing emotions while keeping a strong connection to the roots. And Edson goes on to say, for me, there is no music without sound and no sound without nature.
3: Oh my gosh.
0: This is art.
3: Really poetic. This is sound art right here to listen to. This is so exciting.
0: That could be a Pacific Break entry right there. Legit. Just reading that out. That is beautiful. Mm. Well, let's get to the song. Song entry is Ailolole. About the song, Ailolole is an old traditional lullaby from Los Palos, Timor-Leste. It's a song traditionally sung to help children fall asleep while their parents are away working on the farm and collecting food. The song carries a story of family, childhood, farming, nature, and everyday traditional life. Edson goes on to say, I chose Ailolole because it's an important part of my cultural heritage and a song passed down from generation to generation. As a musician interested in improvisation and experimental sound, they wanted to

0: Drive this traditional song through their own expression while respecting its roots. Edson says, in my version, I combine the original spirit of the lullaby with improvisation, imaginary words, and sounds created from natural elements such as branches, dry leaves, rocks, buffalo skull, and the ground. And these songs connect the music back to nature and to the traditional instruments of Timor-Leste, which are also made from materials found in nature. And Edson says, I want listeners to hear the history behind the song and feel the connection to childhood, family, nature, and the traditional life of Los Palos.
1: Oh my goodness. Let's just say, if you're in Timor-Leste, if you're in Dili right now, I think you should turn your radio up to have a listen to
0: if
1: this
0: you're
1: song.
0: Anywhere.
1: Beautiful.
0: Turn that radio up. And look, this is an 8-minute track. All right. So get ready. It's a, you know, it comes from an old lullaby. I know it's early in the morning. You know what I mean? Keep your wits about you here.
1: Yeah. Don't go back to sleep
0: no,
1: yet.
0: No. You know what I mean? Our brother Michael Chow, if you're listening, maybe do go back to sleep. We'll see you back soon. But let's get into it. I mean, I'm just hearing about this track. I'm excited to get into
1: it. I'm very excited.
0: Let's go to it. It's Noise Project, Ay Lolole.

0: Yes, that was the Noise Project out of Timor Leste with Ailolole, our Pacific Break sound check. Song of the day. I'm Jacob McGuire. We're here with our producer Emily Nguyen Hunt on Nisha Daily. Let's talk about this track, Emily.
1: Oh my goodness, Jacob. I want to cry. That was just... Wasn't that just the most beautiful thing you've ever heard?
0: I've never been so angry at Twinkle Twinkle Little Star in my life.
2: And I know this
1: these are the kinds of lullabies that we could have been listening to. This is absolutely gorgeous. Let me just say, first of all, I felt like time actually slowed down when we were listening to that song. Did you feel that as well?
0: Oh yeah. Oh my gosh. No,
1: it felt like we were like suddenly like I was so present listening to that song. Like it was just so relaxing and so soothing. Like I really felt like I was just, yeah, so present in the moment. It was so beautiful.
0: Yeah, I mean, look, there is a pressure with an 8-minute track where it's like, will I be rapt for 8 minutes? I was deeply engaged.
1: I was almost like sad that it was over. I wanted it to keep going, even though it was an 8-minute song. That was just beautiful. I wrote a couple of notes while we were listening. I loved the whistling at the beginning of the song. When the first, like, you know, there's like that plucking guitar and then the whistling comes.

0: and you just feel like, okay, like this is going to be amazing. And just the like beautiful percussion that sort of like flows like in and out of the whole song. Just, I don't know, the rhythms were just beautiful. And let me just say, the vocals, the rawness of the vocals actually gave me chills. Like, I think that's what was making me want to cry, was just hearing like the tenderness in the vocals. Just, I think this is, I don't know if we've had a Pacific Break entry like this before. Can you, I think this is the first one that's sort of sounded like this. It's amazing, amazing, amazing, amazing.
1: Yeah, and then, like, as you said, the percussion, I mean, you know, and you've got, like, the dry leaves and the branches and stuff, adding all these, like, textural elements that are just sitting in the background. Man, but then, yeah, and these voices are just incredible.
0: There's such, like, a rawness and almost just, like, I think it does something to your soul when you hear people singing like this as well. I don't know. It really like calls you back to your ancestors or something. It's very...
1: No, and we're not even from Los Palos.
0: No, you know? I know, but it's just like, it's just that type of singing. It really, really gets you your heart. Yeah, just beautiful. And I will just say, you need to go on YouTube and watch the song, because they're actually sitting under the stars in a circle singing this. And you can see them using all the like... the instruments, you know, like the leaves and everything like that. So it's actually really a beautiful watch as well.
1: Yeah, no, and look, you know, this is a fantastic track. I have really no more to
0: say
1: about it, because I am speechless, like, at this entry. So once again, man, giving a big shout-out to the Noise Project out of Timor-Leste. In particular, if you're tuning in from Dili and you're from Los Palos, I mean, yo, we're jealous of you. We're jealous of your lullabies. We're jealous of your music
0: this
1: morning. Yes,
0: just thank you so much for putting this song in. It was a beautiful listen. Thank you.
1: Yo, absolutely. And again, if you want to hop online, the track is Ailolole. That's A-I-L-O-L-O-L-E by the Noise Project. You can search it up online. It's been released. So if you need this to get through your day, make sure that you're taking a look at the music video at least as well. And again, this is one of our Pacific Break Soundcheck entries. Pacific Break 2026 is currently underway. This is just a great example of what's been submitted so far. But if you're an original musician, you can also submit to the biggest music competition in the Pacific. The winner will be flown to Australia to perform at World Madelaide, Australia's biggest festival for world music, arts, and dance. On the way, you'll be stopping by Nisha Daly and joining us live in the studio. Now, the competition is open for all independent artists right across the Pacific and, of course, Timor-Leste. Entries close on October the 21st. So if you're an original musician with an original track, go to abc.net.au/Pacific Break for all the terms and conditions on how to enter. You're tuned in to Nisha Daly. We got your latest news coming at you next.
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1: Yes, it's Nisha Daly this morning, and it's that time we take a quick pit stop and hear your latest news headlines from Pacific Beat. It's Aki Tupou.
4: This review of Fiji's constitution has proposed sweeping changes that the government says could be put to a referendum by the end of the year. Among the recommendations is the removal of immunity from prosecution for people involved in military coups, as well as changes to the electoral system and a bicameral parliament. Tuvanuatu, where a nation continues to mourn those lost in the MV Matui maritime tragedy, raising serious questions about maritime safety. Now, the Vanuatu Association of NGOs are urgently publicly calling on the government for maritime reform, including a commission of inquiry, enforcing accountability across regulatory bodies and vessel operators, establishing a legally enforceable mandatory departure ban, overhauling maritime emergency response and search and rescue, also with mandating strict port inspections and fleet import safety standards. And finally, if you didn't know, you now know, a seal was spotted on Monday at a beach on Vanuatu's easternmost island of Futuna, far from its frosty habitat at the edges of the Antarctic Circle. It is the second sighting of a seal in the tropical South Pacific in the last few months, with only just in July a seal visiting Tonga's Ha'apai Islands, indicating that shift in climate.
1: Yes, that was Aggie Tupou with your latest news headlines, brought to you by Pacific Beat. 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
1: Yes, and it's shaping up to be a very musical hour here on Nija Daily, because we just got to hear a fresh submission from the Pacific Break competition. But coming up very soon, we'll be catching up with our brother, who gives us just what we need on a Wednesday when we're halfway through our week. That's right, a perfect jam to get you through your day. So stay tuned in. Our solo selector will be joining us in a few minutes. Right now, I got Kika, Rise Up.

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0: Hey, yo, we're at the halfway point of the week, that midweek mountain known as Hump Day. It's about this time that we need a little something special to pick us up. I mean, you're hearing me talk this morning. I do need what's coming up next. Yes, for us, whilst looking at what remains of our working week, there's no better way to lift the spirits than by turning up a tasty jam.
2: This is how we do it.
3: Daily Solo Selector.
0: Jam. Yes, and live from his home in the Happy Isles, it's singer-songwriter Christopher Mana, a.k.a. Jammin'. Chris, good for the morning. How we doing today, my G?
4: Good morning, my G. Yo, you know what? Lately, I've just come to a realization of the word one man tap. Because I've been saying it for quite a while now. And I was like, bro, you know what? I took a time out and just like sat down. And I was like, wait a minute. One is like, what? And then, it's WhatsApp.
0: It's WhatsApp.
4: Damn, bro. It took me a while, bro. It took me a while. And it's like, bro, that's crazy.
0: Yo, big shout out to Miles.vu this morning. Mr. Wanamantap man himself. A dude who's actually from Solo Jammin'. All right, so this is crazy.
4: Yeah, bro.
0: Yo, absolutely. Yeah, fantastic stuff. Yeah, big shout out to Miles if you're tuning in. And Chris, it's great to be catching up with you this morning. Gotta say, I mean, you're there in Solo right now. I mean, how are things looking today?
4: Hey, bro. I don't know what's up with me, but I've been having a lot of free time on my hands right now. I am going into videography now, man. Ooh. I want to be a video editor now. Bro, you know, like when you start off, like there's a meme that I think some of my friends, they shared it to me once. It's about a dog walking itself, and then they put the artist, writer, producer, promoter, all the stuff, bro. And I think, yeah, bro, it's really funny, but I can totally relate to that right now.
0: Yo, bro, I mean, I gotta ask, do you need more jobs? I mean, what's sparked this sudden shift to wanting to be a videographer, bro?
4: I don't know, bro. It's like I've been seeing a lot of videos, and then I just wanted to see how things are. Like I'm a very curious guy. I just wanted to know how things are, like in the process of, you know, making a music video. And bro, I gotta say, damn, bro, I opened that colors tab in the DaVinci, and bro,
0: yo, man, but and I gotta ask as well, like, you know, you're someone who's used to audio editing. Obviously, video editing has this whole other, realm to it, this whole other dimension, which
4: yes,
0: is
4: sir.
0: The visual. I mean, how are you at navigating that?
4: At the moment, I would say Uncle ChatGPT has been helping me a lot. But aside from that, it's mostly I'm trying to get the concept. Like, I'm just getting the concept from music into video. Like, let's say like for like saturation, equalizer and stuff. That's in music. But then when you come to videography, it's like the curves. So like it's I don't know, it's a whole, like, I'm just trying to get what I can from where I am, like in music, and then this is similar to that. And then, yeah, I just walk my way through it. Yeah, bro.
0: Man, no, that's great. But, you know, I think it is an important skill to learn. I mean, especially as a musician, I mean, so much can be said about how sort of the industry has changed, how much you've got to put yourself out online, and even creating music videos. I mean, have you seen a lot of, like, fellow artists getting into that side as well as far as videography?
4: I think, like, as far as, content and, online promotion goes, I think short reels, what I've seen from a lot of, just...

0: upcoming artists. And you know, it's a bummer to be an artist nowadays, Jacob, because you know, I wish it was like easier like back then. You could just make your music and then people just listen to the music for the music. Like nowadays, people have to get to know the artist. Like, you know, how do you look? And then, you know, what do you do? How do you do things? And you know, how you write your song? Like, it's a bunch of things, you know, nowadays. But yeah, man.
1: Dang, yo, well, you know, I mean, all the best to you with this videographic journey. I mean, it's like, bro, like, to be honest, you've been working hard at the music. It's wild that you've been picking up a new skill, you know, in 2026. But again, I mean, it's inspirational. I mean, you know what I mean? Make sure you're getting out there and trying new things, just like Jamin does. And I will say, it is great to be catching up with you on a Wednesday. You're hanging out with Jacob here in Asia Daily, and we're of course currently locked in with our very own solo selector Christopher Mana, aka Jamin. And Chris, each week we task you with bringing us a special song to help pump us up at that midweek hump. So boss, what song have you brought us today?
0: Bro, I have brought a sick track, bro, out all the way from, you know, the islands, just cause you know some of us, we didn't get to go to the islands.
1: Yeah, some of us think,
0: and you know,
1: especially
0: yeah,
1: in the Cook Islands, you know, it's
0: exactly. So I figured, you know, maybe we just bring Cook Islands to our headphones for the moment. So yeah, man, this is a fresh track out of Cook Islands by Martin Nicoya, and yes, man, I think this is it's dropped a few, you know, a few months ago, 3 months to be exact, and bro, I can see that it is you know, racking up the views right now, Jacob. And you know, I really love Cook Island music for the ukuleles. And yeah, bro, like I think aside from Cook Islands, the ukuleles really stand out from Cook Island music, and also another country that has the similar type of, you know, signature ukuleles would be Vanuatu, my G.
1: Yo.
0: And yeah, bro, these two countries, yo, representing my country.
1: You know what I'm saying? That's crazy.
0: Yes, sir. But yeah, man, I really love the ukuleles from these two, you know, the music coming out from these two countries. And I would say Roy Mata, my absolute favorite track to jam with. Yeah, oh, man. But yes, speaking of that, yeah, bro, fresh track out of Cook Islands by Martin Nicoya. And yes, I really love this track. You know, if you guys have some time, do check out the music video. You know, really cool music video as well. Me, myself, especially because I'm, you know, I'm starting to be a music, you know, a videographer nowadays, guys. So, yeah,
1: oh,
0: man.
1: Oh, my God. Not trying to get
0: I'm
1: business.
0: Paying attention to these details.
1: Oh, that's great. No, I'm loving this selection for the day. Obviously, kia orana to our brothers and sisters in Cook Islands on your Tuesday. But gotta say, I mean, Martin, he's on the same label as Brother Love, the legendary Brother Love, still releasing dope tracks. So it's fantastic to get some cookie jams this morning. And of course, as a Nivan who loves his string band music, seeing people incorporate the ukulele and all these fantastic instruments, it's always great to hear. And Brother Chris, I gotta say a huge thank you so much for joining us this morning. We're wishing you a wonderful rest of the day, a fantastic time in the editing suite, my G, and cannot wait to catch you soon, boss. Thank you so much.
0: Yes, sir. You guys have a great rest of the week. Enjoy this track. And yes, man, do catch up with you guys again next week.
1: Yes, our brother Christopher Mana, aka Jamin, and he has brought us our solo selection of the week. It's a track out of the Cook Islands. It's Martin Nicoya with Te Ao Tamaine.

0: Action of the day, and it's a fantastic track out of the Cook Islands, Ma Nakoya, with the Ta Maine. And yes, it is a fantastic jam to pick us up this week. And big shout out once again to our wonderful brothers and sisters who are tuning in from Rarotonga this morning. Hope you're having a fantastic start to your day as always. And yes, it's Nija Daily this morning right here on ABC Radio Australia. Hope you're having a fantastic Wednesday. Hope the sun is shining. It certainly isn't here at the Nija Daily Studio. So let's brighten things up with some Fiji this morning. It's Warrior of Love.
1: Rise up,
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1: and be strong,
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0: Yes, so we've got time for one more track before we head out for the day. And let's link up with the brothers Stanley T and Demi Carter with Promise.

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1: Yes, that was Stanley T and Demi Carter with Promise, bringing us to the end of Nisha Daily for another day. Hope you've been having a fantastic morning so far, and stay tuned in to ABC Radio Australia. We've got your latest news on the way. After that, you'll be with Wendy Moke for Stories from the Pacific. And of course, if you want to hear more Nisha Daily, tune in tomorrow, 7 a.m. PNG time, as always. Until then, stay safe. Majareba Imam.

0: ABC News, I'm Eliza Getzey. Almost 40 men and women have been rescued from an alleged human traffic syndicate in Papua New Guinea's capital. PNG correspondent Marion Farr reports.
1: Police are preparing to lay serious charges against four Chinese nationals over their alleged involvement in a complex people smuggling enterprise in Papua New Guinea. Detectives searched a three-bedroom property in Port Moresby yesterday morning and found 39 men and women from Indonesia who were allegedly held against their will and forced to operate an online scam. Police say early investigations suggest the case may be connected to a wider transnational human trafficking syndicate. Marion Farr, ABC News, Port Moresby.
0: The El Niño weather pattern is impacting health services in parts of Papua New Guinea where water shortages have forced the closure of the only health facility in the Duke of York Islands. Nurses there are now only responding to emergencies and births, with pregnant mothers needing to bring their own water with them from home. Local government president Jack Kongkong says urgent help is needed as wells on the island run dry, leaving about 20,000 people dependent on a single spring-fed river.
2: We might declare a state of emergency because of water, because at the moment now at the island, our wells are already drying up. We don't have any more water in the tanks.
0: Fiji's government says it's unclear at this stage if it will push for a completely new constitution or amend its existing one. A much-anticipated constitutional review report was tabled in Parliament yesterday recommending sweeping changes to the existing constitution that was put in place under a military dictatorship in 2013. The government has said it wants an updated document in place by Christmas. Lands Minister Philemoni Vosorongo says it will be up to a parliamentary committee to recommend whether to amend or replace it.
3: It's up to them what they will do. They will have to do a bit of consultation, depending on, you know, areas that they might think requires a little bit more collaboration.
0: 15 men have been convicted over their role in the 2019 Easter Sunday bombings that killed more than 260 people in Sri Lanka. Nick Palmer reports.
4: Even for a country that not so long ago suffered through a brutal, decades-long civil war, the 2019 Easter Sunday bombings are considered the deadliest in its recent history. The attacks carried out by Islamic State group-inspired terrorists targeted three churches and three luxury hotels in and around the capital, Colombo. Australians Manik Suryarachi and her daughter Alexandria were among those who lost their lives when a bomb exploded inside a church in Negombo, just north of the capital. After a trial that lasted 5 years, Sri Lanka's High Court convicted 14 of the 24 men accused of being directly involved on charges including murder and conspiracy to commit terrorism.
0: US officials have met Iran's delegation on the sidelines of the United Nations General Assembly in New York. America's editor John Lyons reports.
5: The meeting came shortly after a fiery speech in which US President Donald Trump told the UN General Assembly that he would consider annihilating Iran quickly if it did not make a deal to end the war with the US. But he predicted Iran would make a deal soon after the US midterm elections in November. The threat made at the annual summit to promote world peace came shortly before US negotiators, including Steve Witkoff and Jared Kushner, met the Iranian delegation for 3 hours on the sidelines of the General Assembly. Mr. Trump described it as a good meeting. John Lyons, ABC News, New York.
0: The outgoing United Nations Secretary General has warned the world needs to urgently regulate artificial intelligence. It follows calls by the Australian Prime Minister and other world leaders at the UN General Assembly in New York. In his final major address, Antonio Guterres says the next steps towards safeguards must be taken soon.
6: First, to advance the conditions for the responsible pacing of AI and the additional safeguards needed to address risks. Second, to work towards a multilateral AI risk management framework supported by credible and independent oversight.
0: And in sport, the NRL Grand Final won't have the traditional pre-game entertainment after talks broke down with Australian artist Tones and I. The NRL says the money that would have gone to a Grand Final act will be directed to grassroots rugby league. Australian Rugby League Commission Chair Peter Volandis says it's time to take a new direction.
7: Look, we've decided to use our money in other ways. I'd prefer to see 20,000 underprivileged kids who can't afford to play rugby league, rather than spend $1 million on 11 minutes of a musical performance.
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10: Hello and welcome to Stories from the Pacific on ABC Radio Australia. I'm Bobby McCumber. From a young age, growing up in Papua New Guinea, Lydia Gar noticed that women were treated differently to men. She noticed it when her mother and her had to do most of the housework, but her brothers didn't. She also noticed it when her brothers went to school and she didn't. Lydia is a survivor of domestic violence. Her book, Survive and Thrive, details her courageous journey out of domestic violence. Since escaping the violent relationship of her first marriage, Lydia has been using education to advocate for everyone's right to be safe in their relationships. I want to let you know that this episode will include descriptions of gender-based violence that you may find distressing. Lydia, welcome.
11: Thank you.
10: Lydia, tell me, where did you grow up?
11: I grew up in a remote village that's in Papua New Guinea. My traditional place that I grew up with was Biala.

0: And growing up, I didn't know anything. The periphery of my life was the end of the village. I didn't know anything else beyond that. So yeah, very insulated, if you can understand that. But you know, when you're small, you start noticing things that there are a lot more beyond you. And that's when I pick up on my brother leaving the village in the morning and materializing back in the afternoon. I didn't understand that at that time.
1: Tell me, when did you learn that your brother was leaving the village each day to go and get educated? What did you think about it?
0: Curiosity got the better of me. One day, Mom and I, we went to the garden. And then I said, "Hey, Mama, where does Jackson go from Monday to Friday? And what do they do?" And being my mom, being not educated herself, she just said, "I think he goes to school." And I said, "What is school? I don't even know the meaning of school at that point." And in time, I gathered that, oh, it's where someone goes there and gain learning.
1: How old were you at that time?
0: I think I was seven. I was 7 years old.
1: You eventually did go to school, and it was known as the school that fell from the sky. What's the story behind that name?
0: Second one were the Japanese shot down an American pilot who was flying back and forth on New Britain Island. He was shot down, and the people rushed to the bush, and they were looking for him. They wanted to rescue him, and they found him still got caught on the branch of the tree. And they went there and they got him down, and they hid him in the canoe and put banana leaves on the top of the canoe to pretend that they're coming back from the garden, because that was their means of going to the garden. And Japanese, if they saw them, they would just concluded, oh, these local people are going back to the village. But unbeknown to them, that American was underneath the banana and some other bush materials too. He was underneath. They hid him underneath. They got him into the village and they fed him. And for some reason, his partners, you know, the Americans and the Australians that fought at the same time, went out into the forest looking for him. And then when they passed through the village, they asked the village people like that, "Did you see the plane that crashed?" And they said they weren't sure. They didn't want to jeopardize his life. The minister, meaning the church pastor, went to the American Australians that we found him, and we are hiding him here. Are you here to kill him or are you here to take him? They said, "We are here to take him." "Oh, well, he's here." And that was the end. They didn't think of anything else. They said, "As long as we help him and he's still alive, that's the big thing." And lo and behold, some many, many years later, they were surprised that he came back and decided that he would start a primary school as a token of appreciation of the village and the area looking after him.
1: Who and what shaped your views on gender roles growing up?
0: I grew up in a remote village. Our area was slowly but surely opening to outsiders, and they were bringing a different perspective on the society and how the society should be structured. That was how I was seeing things happening in a different way. I was asking myself, why are things happening? Outsiders coming in, they were going to men. They were going to men to talk about issues that it was women's matters, but they were going to men to talk about those things. For example, they ask men about land, they ask men about areas where they would do the work. And I was too young to add my perspective, my ideas, and confront. I didn't have any capacity to do that at that point in time. But today, as I speak now, nobody goes over our tradition. They have to do the right thing. I have chased a lot from the village because they didn't follow the protocols, traditional protocols.
1: Lydia, you are a determined woman and you did make it to university. Why did you study social work?
0: As soon as I found out school means education, every single day, I have to walk from my village to the school that I just told you about. It's 9 miles. I don't care. My parents, if they were still alive and you asked them, how was Lydia when she was small and she wanted to go to school? How was her perspective of education? They will tell you, that girl never want to not go to school anytime. She always want to go to school, whether she's sick or not. If flooding, Lydia must go to school. And she makes the father find a way to take her to school. If it's flooding on the road, the father must pedal the canoe and go to school and drop her. And that was the hunger that I had right from day dot. Nothing was to barricade me in. I have to go to school. Whether I'm sick or not, I'm going to school. The only time I'm not going to school is Saturday and Sunday, because it's the time that teachers are not at school and everybody's not at school. And even if I'm sick, I'm going to school.
1: Determined. I love it, Lydia.
0: Yeah, my hunger to be educated is, I don't know, I can't control it. I want to be educated. And there was a point, I was still going to primary school. There was a point when an Australian guy, and he was in the middle of doing his master's, and he needed to do some research. And then he went to Papua New Guinea, and he was looking for which village he would stay in a way that he would get more information. He's an anthropologist, yeah. So he wanted to be with all people that would give him some idea of the folklore, the language. They want to know how people live, because anthropologists do. They look at the way people live and interact with each other. Still, I was a primary school girl, and I didn't quite understand what he was there to do. I was curious. Now I'm like, okay. But these are all snippets of my curiosity and my desire to be educated. Mm. And so I used to ask, when he come back to Australia, I used to say, hey, Patrick, when you come back, I would like some books. Or sometimes I tell him, but he would come back with magazines. And so it's simple to read books at the primary school level.
1: Lydia, you met your first husband at university. Can I ask, when did the violence begin?
0: It started when I told him that I missed my period. So I told him, I think I may have been pregnant. He assaulted me and he denied that it was his. And he said, I should go and, you know, find my way how to look after the child. And I hated myself for believing him in the first place. When he approached me and he wanted to be friends with me. At that point, we were not married yet. I really hated myself. I had never had a boyfriend before. It would have been good if we just parted with no child, but he waited, and that was the first time I realized his true personality. After abusing me, he said to me that that was not his child. And I'm like, I've never slept with any man. And you knew the first one. And after that, it was frequent. It was now and again, now and again. And I'm like, what did I do to him?
1: What event ended the relationship?
0: That was a pivotal moment that allowed me to take, I'd call it a drastic action. Drastic because I've been thinking about doing it, but afraid. He didn't come home. By then, we had two children. I didn't come home. I picked up the kids and we came home. We cooked our dinner, waited for him. But then I said, as per normal kids, I think your father is not going to be joining us anytime soon. So let's go ahead, prepare dinner. We will eat. I need to go to your bedroom, sleep.

sleep, and I will sit out here and see if Dad would arrive early tonight. Then they went to bed, and me, I already knew. And because it is kind of a pattern that he does, whenever he doesn't come home quickly, he gets drunk. And when he gets drunk and come home, that's a beating I will get. And so I just knew it's not going to be good for me tonight. And I waited, waited, and I felt I was beginning to fall asleep. So I went into bed, fast asleep, deep, deep, deep sleep. And it must have been 1 o'clock or 2 o'clock in the morning. I felt the hand lifted me up and threw me to the side of the bedroom. And I thought I was dreaming. And when one side of my body landed on the wall, the bedroom wall, I suddenly realized that, I mean, I came back to consciousness, and I'm like, I cried out, and I realized that, oh, this man is here, and he just threw me, you know, to the side of the bedroom wall. And when he did that, I sustained a broken rib, and he picked me up again. Then he said, where's my food? And I said, we left your food in the stove because you didn't come early, and the food is there. And he said, go and get my food. So I walked to the kitchen area, to the oven. By then, as you would guess, the food is, of course, it's cold because he didn't come home until between 1 and 2. What do you expect the food to be, you know, like? So I got the plate of food. I handed it over to him. He knew that food is already completely cold. And he just turned the plate around. It's a chinaware plate around, and he smacked the entire plate of food onto my face, and it was bleeding, my face. And he said, right now, cook me food. So I stayed in the kitchen area to cook him new food. So I put sweet potato in the pot, and he kept on back and forth asking, and is the food ready, or is it boiling? Or, and I said, oh, not yet. And whenever I say not yet, he would punch me on the face. And he kept on doing that until I said to him that, oh, it's boiling now. I will have to take the sweet potato off. But when he heard that, he came straight into the kitchen, and he said, stand away, stand away. I will carry the pot. He poured that boiling water on my head, and it got all my face. And when I say face, it's everything in my face, my ears and my nose and my, apart from my eyes, because I looked away, I lost the rest of my hair was gone. And my head, the scalp of my head, all gone. And when he did that, I fell. I was exhausted, and it was painful. And I, what's the English word again? I fainted. I fainted right there in the kitchen. And my two next door neighbors, one from San Francisco and the other one from New Zealand, they heard me shouted and silent, and they didn't feel right about it. They've been hearing me abused all of these years, but that kind of sound that they heard on the night, it was really different. And they came in, but, you know, for some reason, when he ran away, my ex-husband ran away out, he forgot to lock the door. He thought he closed the door, but the door was ajar. And so when the two staff, when they came, called my name, they said, Lydia, where are you? It was silent because I was already gone. I fainted. I was gone completely. And when they walked in, they

0: I was not conscious to tell you how they did it. I don't know. All I knew was that 3 days later I woke up in the hospital. That's all I know.
1: Who looked after you in hospital, Lydia?
0: The hospital staff, the nurses and hospital staff, but one of the lecturer is from Australia. He was a priest. I was, always having a conversation with him and telling the students, some of the issues that they were facing, and being a religious teacher to be mindful of the students. I was always talking to him about that. And anyway, he heard that I was taken to the hospital because something drastic had happened, bad happened to me, and he rushed to the hospital. Before he reached the hospital, he had talked to a private doctor and said that there is a staff member in the hospital abused by her husband. I'm going to take her out of the hospital. Can I come and leave her with you? Because she has a very big, bad burn around her face, I mean, at the head to the face to the neck areas. And fortunately, they are from Egypt, and they are all specialists of skin. Lecturer went to the hospital, talked to the hospital manager, and said, I would like Lydia to be dismissed from the hospital because I'm taking her to the private clinic, and she's going to stay there and under the care of the private clinic doctors. They are husband and wife. So he took me. I was still very weak. He took me to the private hospital and private clinic and told the couple again. He repeated himself, but this time I was listening to what he was saying. He said, I would like her here with you, treating her for as long as she needs that treatment. I am going to take care of finances regarding her treatment. I was so moved. I was so moved by how he could, dedicate, it's as if he knew my needs. I don't think I would afford the cost of the private clinic or the hospital. So anyway, he left me there until I was able to walk. I was able to step out of the house without the wind getting to my empty, exposing my top bit was very trying, because when the wind touched, it's excruciatingly painful. And they told me, you can't get out, you can't go anywhere until we bandage your head. So I stayed there for, I think, must be 5 months with them, until they said, do you want to go? I said, I don't have a house. I left the house. I'm not gonna go back. And then the police heard about it, and they came to me and they said, are you well enough to write an affidavit? And I said, not really, but give me another week and I will write it. I was waiting for 1 week. I was already writing my affidavit, because that moment just told me, I'm done. I'm not going to go back to the house, and I'm not, with him and I, we are gone. We are done. Yeah. My connection with him is ended there.
1: So, Lydia, this couple kept you in their home. Where were your children at this time?
0: They are with him at that time, but when I went to the court was when everything sorted itself out. He lost them, he lost me, and he was in prison. I took him to prison.
1: How did that feel?
0: Oh, I'll tell you, that morning when I was walking towards the courthouse, it's almost like I was flying, or I was dancing, or it's a different kind of thinking, a mentality. I'm like, oh, this is the feeling that I really lost. For 12 years, I lost this

0: that happiness feeling. I was walking towards the courthouse and I said, Lord, today's my day. Please bring it on. I went there. And so in the courthouse, it just so happened that I was the first one, my case was the first one. The lawyer called out for me, if because I was the owner of the case, that I would put forward the evidence of the case that I was there for that morning. And I stepped forward and I said, you request for evidence. I here present to you, and I turn my head to him, and then I turn around my back. I showed him that my shoulder and my back around the neck, the front neck, the back neck, and my front head, the back head. And I said, Your Worship, this is my evidence. And I showed him my hand. Remember I told you that he came in and he threw me against the wall?
1: Yeah.
0: I showed him, because I, by then, wearing a sling, you know, on my hand. And I showed him that too. And I said, yeah, if you need anything else, let me know. And I sat down. Every single, you know, person in that courtroom must all be in tears. I felt it. And when he handed down his final decision and declaring me and him no longer husband and wife, I wasn't, you know, in check with my feelings to hold back my joy. I just blurted it all out. I said, hallelujah. And then I stopped halfway. And I'm like, oh, no, I've said that. because the happiness was so powerful. And also it demonstrates how I missed feeling happy. For 12 years, I never felt that. When I was an innocent young girl, I was filled with happiness everywhere. And then that 12 years, I was in a cage. That was, I think, the beginning of a regrowth for me.
1: Hmm. What made you want to tell this story publicly?
0: Being a survivor of domestic violence and bringing me to where I am, there is a lot of learning lessons that I gain. And for me, not only telling the story, but also writing a book, it's not necessarily for me. Talking to you today, not necessarily for me. I could just keep quiet with my story. And I'm a counselor. I sit down with survivors. I sit down with abuse clients. And I had to do something for any woman. I wrote a book for everyone to know the difficulties for those like me who found ourselves in that predicament to try to get out. It is difficult. It is difficult when others ask, why can't you come out? It's not that easy. It took me 12 years. One, I was scared of him. And also, given I have two children, his two children, how do I manage that? And as a single mother, how do I manage our life? I grew up in a Christian family. Marriage is for life. And I said, I don't think God would want you to suffer for the rest of your life. Surely, no. And I didn't want to challenge that mentality or that interpretation. I do now. I challenge. And all those elements that kept me to staying for 12 painful years. And I see, even now, I still apologize for my two children for staying that long. Because even though it's not hurting them, but by the virtue of them at seeing the abuse, they are abused in a way. Because they are there. They are scared. They cry. They have tears when he abused me. Mm. Whenever he hurt me, they also hurt. And I still, even to this point, I still saying apologies to them. And, you know, my son always said, Mom, it's all gone. I said, yeah, it's all gone. But I have to keep saying sorry until I die. Because I kept you with me for a long time. I said, yeah, you just have to do what was good for you at the time. You didn't know what you do now.

0: I say thank you for your understanding.
1: How proud do your children make you?
0: Oh, very proud, because I see the same or similar type of tenacity that I had, that I have through all these issues that I faced in my life.
1: Lydia, thank you so much for joining me from Cairns and for sharing so openly your story of survival.
0: Thank you. Thank you for interviewing me today. Thank you.
1: That was Lydia Garr, author of Survive and Thrive, My Courageous Journey Out of Domestic Violence. You've been listening to Stories from the Pacific. I'm Bobby McCumber. 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And if you have or know someone with a story to share, you can email our team at storiesfromthepacific@abc.net.au. This story was produced on the lands of the Yuggera and Turrbal people.

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11: Good morning, welcome to AM. I'm Rachel Mealy, coming to you from the lands of the Turrbal and Yuggera people in Brisbane. On today's program, the dilemma facing the Australian economy right now. Interest rates won't come down until unemployment goes up. And a new attempt to solve one of Australia's most baffling mysteries. What happened to the Nanup Four?
12: I'm so grateful to all these people helping, because for years it felt like we had no one on our side trying to help us.
11: US President Donald Trump isn't known for using subtle language, and his latest address to the United Nations General Assembly in New York is full of his usual hyperbole and bluster. In a typically expansive address, he suggested a new name for AI and signalled his intent to block any attempts to regulate it.
13: The United States also totally rejects any attempt to construct a globalist scheme to control for the artificial intelligence being spoken of so much now, hereinafter officially called super intelligence, changing the name, and that the use of the word artificial makes intelligence fake. It makes it sound fake, and it is not fake. It's actually amazing.
11: But his toughest words at the UN's annual summit have been reserved for Iran. He's threatening to annihilate the Islamic Republic if it doesn't make a peace deal. The tough talk came shortly before US officials met with the Iranian delegation to negotiate a possible deal to end the war. America's editor John Lyons is in New York. He joined me earlier. John, you were listening to the president's wide-ranging address. What points stood out to you?
14: Well, Rachel, it was a classic sort of Donald Trump address. He talked about, you know, he was in the lion's den, if you like, of the United Nations.

0: politicians, and he talked about how he'd cut their budget dramatically and whatever. We know Donald Trump doesn't mind upsetting the audience to which he's speaking. A couple of key points, though. He predicted or said that he thought the regime in Cuba would fall, and he said that Secretary of State Marco Rubio was involved in working out a plan for Cuba. Now, whatever that means, but clearly there's going to be some sort of action on Cuba. But importantly, he said that if Iran did not make a deal soon to end the war, that he would annihilate it quickly. Now, we've had in the past threats from Donald Trump about Iran, about destroying the civilization, but to actually be saying it in a place such as the UN that's meant to be about peace and ending wars, in front of the Iranian delegation as well, a member of the UN talking about destroying another member, was pretty impactful.
1: I have a big decision to make. Will a deal be made with Iran that lets them rebuild and create a far greater country than it ever was before? Or do I annihilate the Islamic Republic and do it quickly, never giving them a chance to kill and destroy people and countries again? Do I drive them into hell with no chance of survival and no hope of future greatness or generations?
2: John, what do you think those comments mean for the prospects of the Iran war coming to an end?
0: Well, with Donald Trump, we've seen over the term of this presidency, at least the second presidency of Donald Trump, there is a pattern there, and he does use language such as that at the same time as he might be negotiating. Now, the really fascinating thing about that is that within minutes of him saying he would consider annihilating quickly an entire country, Iran, two of his top negotiators went into a meeting with the Iranian delegation who are here at the United Nations in New York. That's Steve Witkoff, Jared Kushner from the US side, and the senior Iranian officials who have been led into the country, interestingly. And so what it, I think, means is that it's classic Donald Trump, have a big stick, talk tough, at the same time as trying to get the deal done. He has predicted that the Iranians will make a deal soon after the midterm elections in November. But he went on to say, I'm not on the ballot. So he was suggesting if there is a bad result at the midterms, if the Republicans do badly, then that's not because of me. I'm not on the ballot. And the Iranians shouldn't get any pleasure from that. But at the moment, Donald Trump can't extract himself from that war. The Iranians are not letting him.
2: John Lyons in New York. Continuing fighting in the Middle East is putting serious strains on global fuel supplies. The Energy Minister Chris Bowen is heading to Saudi Arabia this week as part of a multi-stop trip focused on energy security. Damage to Saudi's east-west pipeline has caused international concern about its ability to supply oil. Here's political reporter Nicole Asher.
3: The energy minister's heading to nations key to Australia's oil supply in pursuit of fuel security. While at home, the rising cost of petrol and diesel is on the minds of politicians and the public, says Peter Currie from the NRMA.
4: Prices have gone up. Australian families will have felt that.
3: Chris Bowen will hold talks with his counterparts in both India and Saudi Arabia. His first destination, India, where he's visiting the world's biggest oil refinery. Then later this week, he'll fly to Saudi Arabia, where attacks on a critical oil pipeline and a Houthi offensive in the Bab el-Mandeb Strait has threatened its ability to export. Macquarie University analyst Lurian DeMello says visits to strategically important countries, while useful, can have limited benefit.
5: I can understand the minister travelling to India because India does export a fair bit of diesel and in recent times has been also exporting petrol to Australia. But Saudi Arabia, it does not have any direct links.
3: In both India and Saudi Arabia, Chris Bowen will promote electrification ahead of November's COP climate summit. Here's Shadow Energy Minister Dan Tehan.
6: If Chris Bowen is using that as a pretense to go and promote the COP, then that is not being upfront with the Australian people.
3: Chris Bowen says it's more important than ever for Australia to engage with other nations on global energy and fuel security. Australian fuel prices have jumped since the fuel excise cut expired last month, unleaded yesterday averaging above $2.40 a litre, according to the ABC's fuel price tracker. Diesel rising

0: rising above $2.90 a litre. To ease pressure, on the weekend the coalition vowed to halve the fuel excise when the global price of Brent crude averages $100 a barrel for a fortnight. Though some experts, including Lillian de Mello, are questioning whether that's the best approach.
1: Is oil really the right instrument to apply that trigger? For Australia, given that we are importing most of our fuel, the trigger should be based on like wholesale cost of actually getting petrol and diesel on our shores.
0: The Shadow Minister again.
2: You could look at various triggers, but this seemed a very logical one, because when you looked at the consequences that oil reaching $100 a barrel has on the price at the petrol station for Australian motorists and for Australian businesses, it seemed a logical correlation.
0: He says the mechanism's a sensible approach based on close consideration of international fuel prices.
3: Nicole Asher. The government's facing testing economic times right now, with the RBA Governor Michelle Bullock declaring unemployment may need to go up to keep inflation down. For more, I spoke a short time ago with political reporter Claudia Long. Claudia, these are Michelle Bullock's final remarks before the RBA makes a call on interest rates. What's she said?
4: Yeah, that's right. And the Reserve Bank governor says that the unemployment rate is a bit tight at the moment, so a bit low, essentially. It currently sits at 4.5%. Now, that translates to, in real life, 691,500 people, which, you know, really puts this into perspective. And Michelle Bullock did talk about that. She said how important it is for people to have a job, but also that the unemployment rate as it stands at the moment could be putting upward pressure on inflation. Demand in the economy is essentially outstripping supply of goods and services, and she says that that's reflected in the labour market. So she says she wants to see this stick between 4.5% and 5% of unemployment, and that should help. And the latest unemployment stats are actually coming out tomorrow, Rachel, from the Australian Bureau of Statistics, so we'll get the latest picture on exactly where that rate sits. Now, that's the last big bit of data that we're expecting before the RBA decides whether or not they're going to raise rates next week.
3: And it's looking like a fait accompli. What are the markets predicting about that interest rate decision?
4: Up, up, up. That's what they are predicting. The big banks have all said that they expect for these interest rates to go up. Now, currently, they sit at 4.35%. ANZ has gone even further than that. They're expecting a increase not only next week, but also in November, which will, of course, put pressure on households. And that's the whole idea behind raising rates. Now, at the same time, lots of people are also already feeling economic pressure from things like rising petrol prices as well. So they've hit their highest levels in nearly 6 months.
3: Claudia Long there in Canberra. 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The Federal Minister for the National Disability Insurance Scheme has lashed the Queensland Government over its refusal to sign up to the Thriving Kids program a week before it's set to begin. Mark Butler has made the comments to the ABC in his only interview before the start of the NDIS alternative for some children under nine. Disability advocates are also urging Queensland to sign on, saying it's now time for grown-ups to come to the table to ensure no child is left behind. More from National Disability Affairs reporter Naz Campanella.
5: Mark Butler has been outselling his message about the plans for the $4 billion Thriving Kids program since the announcement last August. The program, which is to be run by the states and territories, is set to roll out its first phase next week. But Queensland hasn't yet signed up.
6: Obviously, I'm a little frustrated they haven't signed, because all other states and territories, Liberal and Labor alike, CLP government and the NT has signed on. They're just getting on with the business of developing their programs. And we're losing time, frankly, for Queensland parents and children.
5: Thriving Kids will be an alternative to the NDIS for children under nine with autism and developmental delay who have mild to moderate support needs. In exchange for more funding for their hospitals, all states and territories agreed in principle to restart disability services outside the NDIS, known broadly as foundational supports. All jurisdictions have officially now signed on to Thriving Kids, except Queensland.
6: I can't imagine a Queensland government that for the next 15 months would sit on its hands and pretend it does not have a very serious obligation to follow the rest of the country and to frankly implement commitments that the Premier made at the National Cabinet meeting earlier this year to do this.
5: Nicole Rogerson from Autism Association of Australia is shocked at how long it's taking Queensland.
7: There are families, real children at the end of this that won't have services in the state of Queensland. It's just not okay. I'm sorry, but the grown-ups have to come to the table and work this out in order to get these supports to children.
5: In a statement to the ABC, a spokesperson for Queensland's Acting Disability Minister Ros Bates said the state government's concerns remain not only for young people who may fall through cracks in the system, but also for those vulnerable Queenslanders who have relied on the NDIS. The statement adds, "We have repeatedly outlined our concerns about the Commonwealth walking away from vulnerable Australians without providing long-term funding support." Minister Butler has also told the ABC talks are starting with the states over the development of non-NDIS services for other groups.
6: We've got to develop foundational supports programs for children over the age of 9 and for adult cohorts who might not end up being on the NDIS, for example, adults with psychosocial disability.
5: Nicole Rogerson thinks it's too early to be discussing any other programs until they know how well Thriving Kids is working.
7: The kinds of supports that we give very small children with autism are very different when children are above age 9 and they're in the school system and the teenage years. We really need everybody to slow down, look at the evidence, look at what works really well for this cohort, because if we don't get it right, I promise you it's going to cost a lot more money because children are adults for many more years than their children.
8: Nicole Rogerson from Autism Association of Australia, ending that report by Naz Campanella. Well, the federal government says it's found $2.1 billion in savings by cracking down on fraud in the National Disability Insurance Scheme. The integrity of the $54 billion a year scheme has been a major problem since it began operating. Jenny McAllister is the Minister for the National Disability Insurance Scheme. She spoke to me a short time ago. Minister, thanks for joining AM.
9: My pleasure.
8: What kinds of criminals and criminal syndicates have been stealing from the NDIS?
9: Unfortunately, we do know that across the world, organised syndicates are targeting government payment programs, and Australia's no exception. The NDIS was left a very soft target by the previous government, and we've been making significant investments to improve that.
8: Can you give me an example of a criminal syndicate that's been uncovered? What were they doing to get their hands on the money?
9: Recently, we saw the final sentencing of the last offender in Operation Pegasus. This was a very long-running investigation. There were 6 offenders and they were collectively sentenced to more than 31 years in jail. Now, there were claims made against participants who did not have a legitimate disability. There were claims made against participants' plans who did not know that claims were being made against their plans. In the course of the raids against these individuals, police seized more than $2 million in suspected tainted assets. These were things like gold bullion, cash, jewellery, luxury vehicles. These are organised efforts to defraud the scheme.
8: You say that criminal syndicates around the world increasingly see government as a high-value target. Why is that?
9: Criminal syndicates are getting organised and targeting government payment programs. We need to keep pace with that. When we came to government, there were almost no payment controls at all around the NDIS. Now, this is a life-changing program for so many Australians. It has to operate with integrity, and it's why we are investing billions of dollars in improving our capacity to detect and disrupt this kind of behaviour. And it's also why we've invested in law enforcement so that the AFP, the Australian Criminal Intelligence Commission, can work with the NDIA to uncover and prosecute these offenders.
8: The blowout in the NDIS is a huge electoral issue also. Isn't this crackdown aimed at saving seats at the next election?
9: This work is squarely targeted at protecting people who use the NDIS every day. Unfortunately, when we see fraud, we often also see neglect or exploitation. We can't allow that to continue. My concern is making sure that the NDIS operates safely for participants and also that it retains its social life.
3: All of this fraud policing has come at a cost, though. Your government has had to spend $1.3 billion to set up the systems to combat the fraud, including $800 million in this year's budget. That's a pretty hefty price.
9: This is

0: previous government should have done in the 9 years they were in office. We have had to start almost from scratch. But the good news is that we are making these investments in digital payment platforms. We do expect to see much higher levels of compliance as a consequence of the investments we are making. And I want the community to know that we're doing that. I also want any would-be criminal to understand that if they see this scheme as a target, they can expect to receive a knock on the door from police.
1: Jenny McAllister, the Minister for the National Disability Insurance Scheme, thanks for joining AM.
0: My pleasure, Rachel.
1: The superannuation industry is again fending off suggestions that Australians should be allowed to access their retirement savings early. Shadow Housing Minister Andrew Bragg has reignited the debate, floating the idea Australians could use their super as collateral for a housing loan. Oliver Gordon reports.
2: Should Australians be able to access their super to purchase or pay off their house?
3: Probably not, to be honest, because it's kind of like, I guess it was set up to so you have money when you retire.
4: Yes, because it's their money. If people need housing, that's a good way to get money.
5: Perhaps a portion of it, but I feel like it can very easily go pear-shaped.
6: You need a house to live in. In 40 years' time, you might have other problems, but you do need a house.
2: The Coalition hasn't yet released its super policy, with the opposition leader Angus Taylor stressing no decisions have been made. But Shadow Housing Minister Andrew Bragg may have provided a glimpse into where the opposition is heading, delivering a speech outlining what he sees as Australians' two main objectives in retirement.
7: And the first priority is owning a residence outright in retirement. The secondary priority is owning assets which can help give you an income, which can either supplement or replace reliance on the age pension.
2: He says if the most important objective in retirement is home ownership, Australians should be able to access their super early to buy or pay off their home.
7: Allow for people to use their own savings to get that first house.
2: The Shadow Housing Minister has also raised the prospect of allowing super to act as a collateral or offset for people facing steep housing costs. But the superannuation industry says the idea of freeing up super for housing would inflate the market.
8: It would essentially hike house prices and rents and put that dream of home ownership even further out of reach for the next generations of young Australians.
2: Misha Schubert is the CEO of the Super Members Council and has pointed to the time New Zealand allowed early access to retirement savings for house deposits as a cautionary tale.
8: After that scheme was introduced, house prices took off. They grew at nearly twice the rate of those in Australia up to the market peak in 2022.
2: Not everyone agrees allowing Australians access would have the same effect. Housing economist Cameron Murray is from Fresh Economic Thinking and reckons using super to invest in a home would help most Australians in retirement.
9: That's because the age pension system rewards home ownership and the security home ownership offers is highly valued at retirement, so I think it is a good idea.
2: Under the government's First Home Super Saver Scheme, people can make voluntary contributions to their super, let it accrue interest, and later withdraw up to $50,000 as part of a home deposit. In response to proposals to increase early access beyond this, the federal government has declared the next election will be a referendum on super.
1: Gordon. This week, a group of volunteers will head into the West Australian wilderness to conduct a fresh search for four people who disappeared nearly 20 years ago from the small town of Nanup. It comes after WA police admitted a previous search was carried out in the wrong location. Dominic Bayens reports.
10: In a stretch of almost impenetrable bushland near the WA town of Northcliffe, a citizen search is underway to find answers to one of Australia's most baffling missing persons cases.
11: Right behind us here is a real point of interest.
10: Chantelle McDougall, along with her partner Simon Cadwill, their five-year-old daughter Leela, and their friend Tony Popich, haven't been seen since July 2007. They've become known as the Nanup Four. This week, a team of volunteers will start a new search for them, led by Matt Strickland, the Vice President of Missing Persons Search Team Find Our Lost Loved Ones.
11: There's a lot of work to do, but it's not impossible.
10: Matt Strickland was part of the group which found the remains of missing Belgian hiker Celine Cremer and missing

0: man Peter Willoughby in Tasmania this year.
1: This is something different because we're potentially looking for buried human remains.
0: He's been working with the family of Chantelle and Leila McDougall after the case was the subject of ABC's Expanse podcast, which uncovered police error, new details of coercive control and evidence pointing to a possible burial site.
2: I'm so grateful to all these people helping because for years it felt like we had no one on our side trying to help us.
0: In the weeks after her daughter disappeared, Kath McDougall believed the four had travelled to Brazil. But she raised the alarm with police when Chantelle failed to contact her. In the ensuing police investigation, it was revealed their bank accounts were untouched and their passports hadn't been used. It was also discovered Simon Cadwell was living under a stolen identity and operating an online cult where he espoused doomsday beliefs and told followers of plans for a murder-suicide. After nearly two decades of hoping for answers, Kath and her husband Jim have driven across the country from their home in regional Victoria to join the search.
2: I want to be really involved. I want to help search if I can, if I'm not a nuisance, and want to be sort of there in amongst it all.
0: The search is focusing on a dense area of bushland near the small town of Northcliffe, an hour south of where the group lived. The town became a place of interest when police discovered two bus tickets to Northcliffe were purchased by a member of the group in the days around the disappearance. 3 months after the four vanished, a group of prisoners carrying out track clearing reported finding items of clothing. Police conducted a search but later admitted they were in the wrong location. Cadaver dogs were taken to the correct location in 2024 and indicated a scent of human remains. After years of waiting for closure, Kath is balancing the hope of finding answers with the reality she might never get them.
2: We try not to get our hopes up too much because over the years we've felt that all the little leads and things we had have come to a dead end and we sort of still don't know anything. My mind goes crazy, but I suppose I'm a little bit anxious of how it's, you know, all going to pan out. I'm just hoping we get some really good results.
3: Kath McDougall, the mother of one of the missing Nanup Four, ending that report by Dominique Bayens. Briefly in finance, Wall Street has closed near its record highs after oil prices eased again. The global benchmark Brent crude is trading at $98.20 US a barrel. That's AM for today. Thanks for your company. I'm Rachel Mealy.
4: ABC News, I'm Eliza Getzy. Almost 40 men and women have been rescued from an alleged human traffic syndicate in Papua New Guinea's capital. PNG correspondent Marion Farr reports.
5: Police are preparing to lay serious charges against four Chinese nationals over their alleged involvement in a complex people smuggling enterprise in Papua New Guinea. Detectives searched a three-bedroom property in Port Moresby yesterday morning and found 39 men and women from Indonesia who were allegedly held against their will and forced to operate an online scam. Police say early investigations suggest the case may be connected to a wider transnational human trafficking syndicate. Marion Farr, ABC News, Port Moresby.
4: The El Niño weather pattern is impacting health services in parts of Papua New Guinea where water shortages have forced the closure of the only health facility in the Duke of York Islands. Nurses there are now only responding to emergencies and births, with pregnant mothers needing to bring their own water with them from home. Local government president Jack Kongkong says urgent help is needed as wells on the island run dry, leaving about 20,000 people dependent on a single spring-fed river.
6: We might declare a state of emergency because of water, because at the moment now at the island, our wells are already drying up. We don't have any more water in the tanks.
4: Fiji's government says it's unclear at this stage if it will push for a completely new constitution or amend its existing one. A much-anticipated constitutional review report was tabled in Parliament yesterday recommending sweeping changes to the existing constitution that was put in place under a military dictatorship in 2013. The government has said it wants an updated document in place by Christmas. Lands Minister Filimoni Vosorongo says it will be up to a parliamentary committee to recommend whether to amend or replace it.
7: It's up to them what they will do. They will have to do a bit of consultation depending on